0: Welcome back to the Ben Mulready Show. Drex here from the Edge Radio Network, covering for Ben. He's going to be back in the chair tomorrow. There is something we need to talk about. It may be an uncomfortable thing to talk about. It may be something really familiar to you, especially if you have incontinence issues. You may wear an adult diaper. And those things are invented for very specific reasons. As we age, sometimes we lose control of certain things in our bodies, and that helps us. What a crazy invention. Honestly, the adult diaper is so simple. It's like, all right, well, I got a pee problem. I leak a bit. Adult diaper, done. It stops the problem. There is actually a secondary market for these products, believe it or not. And I don't mean the kink market.
1: Secondhand?
0: You know, secondhand? No, not secondhand. No, that would be terrible. There is a secondary market for these. And arguably that secondary market is people probably three times younger than the people actually wearing them. Concert goers. The competition to get at the front barrier of a concert is so fierce these days. That some people have resorted to wearing adult diapers so they don't need to leave or lose their spot. I first noticed this a few years ago. Dick Clark's rocking New Year's Eve with Ryan Seacrest, even though Dick Clark has been dead for nearly 20 years. Dick Clark's Productions owns it. Ryan Seacrest tried to buy the company. They said no. People stand in line in diapers so they don't lose their spot so they can watch that crystal ball drop in Times Square. Like, I couldn't think of anything worse. The noise, the weather, and I got a dookie in my pants. People are actually doing this. 100%. Maybe you heard the story. This guy didn't have a diaper. This story came out a couple of months ago of a dude... Look, I say dude because there's no way a woman would ever do this. You know I'm right. And it's not even up for debate. A dude did a number two at a Noah Kahan concert on the floor next to a seat. Noah Kahan says, if you have to poop at a show, please, dear God, just go to the bathroom. I've pooped my pants as much as the next 29-year-old, but you guys got to understand, there's a venue worker out there with a 1,000-yard stare after dealing with that. That's so, so true.
2: It's true.
0: I don't understand why you would go, oh, this is a good place to go to the bathroom. Like, it's very odd that you don't want to lose your spot to the point where you're like, you know what? I'm going to go to the grocery store. I'm going to pop over to Loblaws and buy me a package of Depends.
2: See, I've had people do that near me, but never at a concert.
0: Like, people wear adult diapers near you?
2: No, people who've, defecated on the ground.
0: Yeah. It happens.
2: In horrible places, terrible places.
0: I guess you don't expect it to happen at a Noah Kahan show. Olivia Rodrigo, one of the biggest pop stars on the planet right now, she's had this problem.
3: I have been to certain concerts and certain festivals where people wear diapers so that they can be front row of the show.
0: Yeah.
3: And that's been an experience as a performer that I've smelled.
0: Sorry, say again?
3: Smelled.
0: Yeah, so geez. For those of you that have children, I don't need to tell you that if a mess occurs in that diaper, if you leave it for too long, the whole room knows. What is that? Damn it, Tim, get over here. You got to change Tim's diaper. Yeah. I'm upsetting Mike Drolet because he's reminded of when his child was a baby and he had to change diapers.
2: No, I'm reminded of something that happened a week ago.
0: What happened a week ago?
2: No, I can't.
0: You cannot say that and then not tell me that did it happen here?
4: We can't say that on air.
2: It was terrible. It was. I can't.
0: You're not allowed to relay it on the radio? Why not?
2: I don't think I can. I just don't think I can. Somebody had a moment. And they didn't think they were going to have a moment. And they had that one of those moments in the Dookie.
0: Oh.
4: Amazing way off.
2: It was just a terrible place.
0: All right. I don't know why they've gone through all this of not telling it. Basically, someone trusted their fart. I think that's what you're trying to tell me?
2: Possibly.
0: Yeah. You can never trust a fart. All right, so Olivia Rodrigo, people wear diapers at her shows. Morgan Wallen, what happened at your show, man?
1: But I'm going to make it known that I had a gentleman whip his out at a Morgan Wallen concert, piss on me, my brother, and my niece, and the Maryland State Police can do nothing about it. Not a thing. And it's absolutely okay, and they're going to say, do what you want to do if you want to press charges.
0: I'm sorry, but we don't learn anything as children before long road trips? Like, there was a basic rule in our house. If we were going on a long road trip, you go to the bathroom before you leave the house. One or two. Get it done. Clear the system.
2: Don't leave a bullet in the chamber, man.
0: No.
2: Get out.
0: God, it's the worst thing to do. It's kind of like idiots that eat spicy food before hopping on an airplane. Really? Why are you doing that to yourself? That's going to backfire terribly.
2: Backfire?
0: Yeah. Euphemism? You know what I'm saying? So, here's the thing, is this may be something that works for us on the telephones, and it may fail horrifically, and I'm willing to take a hit on that. Where would you be willing to wear an adult diaper to be at the front of something? Like, is there something that you have to absolutely, no shadow of a doubt, be at so much that you'd be willing to go, all right, I've got to wear an adult diaper? Because there's I don't know whether you remember this story. Did you find out what year this story was? This is from a bunch of years ago.
2: 10 years ago.
0: 10 years ago. And I remember this like it was yesterday. I brought it up to Mike. I was like, find me audio of that. So 10 years ago, there was an astronaut. Her name was Lisa Nowak. Things went sideways in her life.
5: Booster ignition and liftoff of the Space Shuttle Discovery.
6: America's space program roars back to life. For just the second time, as Discovery lets go of the launch tower.
0: Well, it's about to go downhill from here. It sounds good. We're talking about space exploration.
7: Well, actually, getting on pretty good.
6: 7 months later, she finds herself in jail, reduced to mindless ramblings about her time in space. In a virtual heartbeat, the media swarm churns up humiliating details.
8: Lisa Nowak drove 1,000 miles wearing a diaper.
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10: Imagine wearing a diaper all day without changing it. Must have felt like one of Britney Spears' kids, you know?
0: Oh, I love a classic Jay Leno Tonight Show joke. My God.
2: Those audio bits were not appropriate.
0: Yeah, I don't know where you got that from, but that's on you. You got that.
2: Yeah.
0: She drove 1,000. So here's what I understand of the story. Here's what I remember of the story. You can Google if you want. I believe she was working at NASA in Houston and drove to Cape Canaveral or Cape Kennedy or one of the capes in Florida to confront either her lover or someone that had taken a secondary relationship with her lover. And I remember the details where she didn't want to stop and pee, so she wore a diaper the entire way. So look, it's not just a new thing that people are wearing adult diapers for things that generally aren't for adult diaper use. It's quite common. That's why they're there. I guess if you have a product that's available at a grocery store, you will find a use for it. All right, so let me go around the room here as I open up the phones this afternoon. Joy Jeet, is there something in your life that
4: nothing.
0: You... Wow. Nothing. Nothing in Joy Jeet's life would make him want to put on an adult diaper to be standing at the front. I pose the same question to the producer of the Ben Mulrooney Show, Mike Droulé. Is there anything in your life, bucket list level, that you'd be like, I got to do that, but I may have to wear an adult diaper?
2: No. However,
0: yes.
2: When I had to go out for anything under 3 days on a tour with the military when I was in Afghanistan,
0: yep.
2: I would take a whole bunch of Imodium because I didn't want to get stuck in one of those horrible
0: smart
2: machines.
0: Man. Yep. Yeah. Backs you up. It deliberately backs up your system.
2: I would never have lived it down.
0: Yep. It bricks you up, you could say.
2: Yeah. I bricked it up.
0: 416-870-6400 or 1-888-225-TALK to join the Ben Mulrooney Show. Is there something in your life that is so important to you that you'd be willing to wait and wear an adult diaper? Surprise me. Next.
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0: The show where Ben does not wear adult diapers while doing the show. He actually can leave the studio and take bathroom breaks, which is great, because I don't think he would have taken the job otherwise, because sitting in a studio in adult diaper for 3 hours does not sound like a bunch of fun. But then again, if you're lining up for an Olivia Rodrigo show, maybe that is just par for the course. 416-870-6400 or 1-888-225-TALK if you want to weigh in on this. Look, it's a dumb question, but I'm in a mood of stupidity. Where would you wear an adult diaper? Like, what sort of bucket list thing would it have to be for you to go, oh, we're going to be lining up here for a while. Should put on some Depends. Text her at 416-870-6400. I'm 54, drive a truck for my job. Yes, I have an adult diaper with me. Reason why is I had my first massive hemorrhoid break and blood went everywhere. Don't say, oh God, this is a normal thing that happens to humans occasionally. And it can be quite traumatic. And having hemorrhoids is one of those things. You got to remember that the adult diaper isn't just to stop any sort of leakage. It also does a lot for confidence as well for people who actually need those things. That's worth remembering, don't you think?
2: Yeah.
0: Right? Because
2: hardly tell you're wearing one.
0: Right. And let me tell you, as someone that has had consistent medical issues throughout my life, not that I've ever had to wear a diaper, there are people who do go through different medical things in their life. And they may get to a stage in their life where this is a constant for them, where they always have to have an adult diaper on. I just think it's fascinating that people in their 20s and sometimes into their 30s and 40s are wearing adult diapers so they can get key positions at a concert, which is just, to you and me, it sounds crazy.
2: It's not, it can't be comfortable.
0: Right, that's the thing, is it cannot be comfortable. But then again, the technology with these adult diapers like the Poison Depends is actually getting to a point where you can barely see them. They're not visible. They're quite discreet, and you probably wouldn't know who has one on.
2: There was a video 3-4 months ago, maybe a bit longer ago, of a woman running a marathon. And she's running up to the, and it's a televised thing.
0: Yeah.
2: And she's running up past the cameras, and she says confidently to the cameras, I've pooped my pants. Please don't take a shot of me.
0: And then they panned down, didn't they?
2: Then they panned down.
0: Of course they did. And that's a marathon thing. But then again, I've had friends that run marathons, and they've never once said to me, because, you know, the marathon pooping yourself thing comes up occasionally.
2: It'll happen.
0: You see pictures of people running about. It's like, what's that running down their leg? Oh, no. It actually happens. So I wonder if there are some people that run marathons that actually wear diapers.
2: Somebody else texted us, think of it as padded bike shorts.
0: Mark's on the line. Mark, welcome to the Ben Mulrooney Show. When have you had to wear an adult diaper? Was it for anything interesting, or is it for something actually that it was needed for?
1: Yeah, man, this is the worst one. It's when I had my colonoscopy, man. When you drink that stuff, it goes right through you, and it makes you want to go. So no matter where you are, you gotta go.
0: It's like a gallon of that cloudy liquid. Yeah.
1: The worst tasting thing that you ever had, man. And anybody have a colonoscopy, they know what I'm talking about.
0: Yeah, I'm one of them. Don't worry. I know exactly what you're talking about. Mark, thanks for the call. Yeah. Did he say you never know when it's going to go? Yeah, that's true. Honestly, I wanted him to say I did it for a Queen concert, but I guess I'm not going to get that answer from anybody. I wonder if anyone's kids actually do this. They go into their kids' rooms like, oh, we're off to the Olivia Rodrigo show. Why do you have Depends disposable underwear? Because, we're going to be standing right at the front. It's wildly fascinating that people have been able to figure out a use for these. All right, let me get Tamara on. Tamara's on line two here. All right, tell me about your son. He's 23. I'm worried already.
3: Hi. Yeah, so he's 23 and he's writing a professional exam. It's the CPA exam in September. And it's intense. It's over 3 days. It's 5 hours every day. And they are told to wear a diaper because if you leave to go to the bathroom, you're going to fail the exam. You'll miss critical minutes. And I can't believe it, but I think he's going to be wearing an adult diaper because there's all this pressure to pass. And if your buddy next to you is doing it, I think they're all going to be doing it. And I think it's insane, and they should allow the kids to go to the bathroom.
0: Absolutely, they should be allowed to go to the bathroom. I was saying yesterday that it wasn't until maybe my mid-30s that I figured out that I can actually get up and leave a meeting anytime I want if I need to go to the bathroom because I'm a damn adult.
3: Of course. Well, anyway, they're all 23-year-olds in there under complete duress, and I think they feel pressure to wear this adult diaper because.
0: So can I ask Tamara who actually told them they should wear diapers? Like a member of their faculty, or?
3: So, I guess just other kids have written the exam, and they all kind of work together in the same accounting firm. And they're told, yeah, you got to wear the diaper, from kids that have written it, I guess, or the year before.
0: Now, I hear that information tomorrow, and I wonder, I'm a little skeptical here, because it almost sounds like the senior kids going, hey, go get me a left-handed screwdriver.
3: No, I honestly look it up. And then I've heard of other kids in intense exams where they're wearing the diaper because if you leave, you're going to miss critical minutes. So I don't know what he's going to do, but it's coming up in September.
0: Like, I can pee in a commercial break. Hey, Joy Jean, how long are our commercial breaks on this show? Like 4 minutes?
4: 4 minutes.
0: 4 minutes. I can pee and smoke a cigarette in 4 minutes. So I don't know what your kid's doing.
3: Look it up, man. It's an intense exam, and they all want to pass, and only 70% pass. So I think if you leave to go to the bathroom, you know, you could maybe miss out.
0: Amazing.
3: It's a real thing. I'm not making
0: it up. Oh, no, I believe you. Like, I there's no misbelieving here. All right, Tamara, thank you. Let me get Tyler on the line here. Tyler's on line three. Tell me about the fisherman near your house.
5: So I live in Atmore, and we have a causeway that crosses the lake. And there's a bunch of fishermen that go up and down the shoreline.
0: Yeah.
5: And then they fish there all day and then throw their used diapers up on the shoreline and then leave.
0: Oh, my God.
5: The government had to come in and put up a whole bunch of signs and everything.
0: They're leaving dirty diapers here. That's crazy. Tyler, thank you for the call. My God. All right. And Wendy on line one, please. Wendy, what do you do when you go camping?
6: It wasn't what I did. It was what other people who were camping with us did winter camping.
0: Okay.
6: I planned ahead and made sure I didn't eat or drink anything after a certain time.
0: Okay.
6: But other people, I mean, getting up to go outside the tent for winter, doing your business, it wouldn't be pleasant.
0: No, it'd be cold.
6: So people we were with actually did that, wore diapers.
0: Now think about that for a second, Wendy. Going outside in the deep freeze while winter camping to go to the bathroom would be unpleasant. Don't you think in a tent where there may be two or three people sleeping and someone has a diaper?
6: We had our own tents.
0: Right. Good for you. Because that other person that had the tent, imagine them doing a dookie in their diaper, and that smell permeates throughout the tent throughout the night. No, thank you.
2: You don't look at your friends the same afterwards.
6: I had the other one that I didn't tell the screener that I didn't think of at the time was, I remember in, you know, maybe you don't know, when people go for those prenatal classes.
0: Yeah.
6: So, I mean, it's very uncomfortable once you get very far along.
0: Yeah, that makes That makes sense. Wendy, thanks for the call. That makes sense if you're heavily pregnant. Final one, Steve. What do you see at the casino, Steve?
7: Yeah, that's where you see most of it, is at the casinos, because they're afraid to leave their machine.
0: Yeah, wow. That's something. Yeah. Imagine sitting in a pile of your own filth and losing money at the same time. What a fantastic life that is.
7: Oh, you know what? And it's just amazing. And especially I've seen, and I'm not joking.
0: I saw that too once as well. I didn't hear that, but thank you. Thank you, Steve. I got to go. Thank you. All right. all right. When we come back, I'm going to play a little game with Joy Jeet and Mike Droulé. I'm going to get them to guess this new singer's dad with zero clues. Could be terrible radio. Then again, it's what makes the world go round. More of the Ben Mulrooney Show coming up. Stay there.
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1: Hi there, it's Drex from the Edge Radio Network covering for Ben. He's back in the chair tomorrow. I love when I get to hear new music and then I find out that person is the offspring of someone else who is well known. I heard a couple of songs last night from this new artist. Maybe they've been around for a while. I don't know a lot about their history. But I have a listen to it. I was like, wow, that kid's got a cool voice. And then I see the last name. I'm like, oh, could it be? Oh, it is. So I want to play a little game here with Mike Drolet and Joy Jeet, both producing the show. Joy Jeet is the technical producer. Mike Drolet does everything else for Ben, literally. I'm kidding. All right, so I got some. Get on your mics here. I'm going to play you some audio. We're going to talk about the music first, okay? This song is. I won't tell you the artist yet.
2: It's Zav, and that is Justin Trudeau.
1: It is not Zav Trudeau. All right, it's not Zav. It's not Katy Perry. It's not any of those. All right. Okay. Have a listen.

0: What a vibe, huh?
1: That's some smoky singing.
0: It's really nice.
1: Smoky.
0: All right, that song's called Asleep Talking. Here's another one from the very same artist. It's called Ain't the Feeling. All right, have a listen.

0: Any ideas yet?
1: It's not my type of music. So, no, I mean, can you give me the name of the singer?
0: A first name? No, because I know you can Google it.
1: I'm not Googling.
0: Turn your screen around so it faces me, so I know you're not Googling. Turn around. Sure. Turn the screen around. I don't trust any of you. All right.
1: Joy's typing.
0: I don't trust you. Put your hands in the air. I don't trust you. His first name is Magnus.
1: Magnus? That's the name of my dog.
0: Your dog's name is Magnus?
1: It is.
0: All right. So this kid's name is Magnus. He's got a cool voice, huh?
1: Magnus. Magnus Carlsen, the chess player?
0: No, that's not him. All right, a little bit more. This is Don't Talk to Me Like That.
2: Wait, don't talk to me like that.
1: That's a guy singing?
0: Yeah, that's a guy.
1: Don't tell me about the
0: things you hate about me. No, he's one of those.
3: I love his voice.
0: Well, he can sing in falsetto. That's cool.
1: Okay, no, I thought it was.
0: All right, so
1: I messed up.
0: So his name is Magnus. His father is very famous.
1: Okay, can you give us a hint?
0: I think you need to ask me questions. And I'll give you yes or no answers.
3: Is his father a singer?
0: No.
1: Is he an actor?
0: Yes.
1: Mm.
3: Has he done action movies or comedy?
0: Both.
3: No, both?
1: Help. Is he American or European?
0: No, I do yes or no answers on this.
1: Is he European?
0: No.
3: He is European.
0: No, he's not European.
3: Then he's American. Okay.
0: You don't know that. There's more countries.
1: Is he Scandinavian?
0: No, he's not Scandinavian.
3: But when you say he's way too famous, he has to be either American or
1: no,
3: British.
1: Are you talking Australian?
0: Is nope, Australian? Not Australian.
1: No?
0: Not Australian.
1: Oh, come on.
0: Father?
3: Come on, give me the name.
0: No.
1: Is this a game,
0: and I've got six minutes to film.
1: Is he from a Latin country?
0: He is not from a Latin country, no. Yeah.
1: Come on.
3: Okay, now I'm pretty sure that he is American.
0: Okay, so ask the question.
1: Is he North American?
0: One at a time.
3: Is he American?
0: Yes.
3: See?
1: Okay, he is.
0: Is he North American?
1: I'm trying to like...
0: Just go straight to the guts of it. All right, so let me play it again. Sleep talking.
2: I'm having dreams about the morning.
0: Beautiful voice.
3: Magnus. Voice, that's true.
0: Who's his dad? Yes or no answers. So ask questions.
1: Sting.
0: No, ask me questions. Yes or no answers. Do you know how this works? You ask me questions, I tell you yes or no.
1: Okay,
0: God, do you know anything about the process of elimination and how this game
1: works?
0: I'm trying to think.
1: It's like, okay, so is...
3: Will Smith?
0: Will Smith? You think the dad of this person is Will Smith. So you think this is Jaden Smith?
3: Asking.
0: Or Willow? It is not Will Smith.
3: Okay.
1: Is his dad African-American?
0: No. And I can see why you would ask that from the sweetness of his voice.
1: No, exactly. Okay.
3: Is his dad a comedian apart from actor?
0: Yes.
3: Okay.
1: No, it's not Rob Schneider. No.
0: No, that's his daughter is Elle King, the singer of X's and O's, and they don't like each other.
3: I feel I'm
0: that's
3: very
0: an
3: close.
0: Estranged relationship.
1: Yes, I would say estranged.
0: All right, so we've figured out that this person, the father of this singer is American.
3: Yes.
0: A comedian that's also an actor that's been in action films, and we know they're American.
1: Is he a leading man, the father?
0: He has been, yeah.
1: Is he mostly a secondary character in movies?
0: Has
1: he been in anything huge lately?
0: I would yes. There's something that just came out that he's in.
1: Is he in The Odyssey?
0: He is not. Hilariously, if he was, it would be great. But he is not in The Odyssey. No.
3: I remember this. Does his last name start with a P?
0: It does not start with a P. All right. So I just want to play the song again. This is Ain't.
1: I don't think the song's going to help me.
0: Yeah, I know. I'm just because I want to play the music. So who's Magnus's dad, man?
1: You got to give us a hint.
0: No, there's no hints. It's this. You ask me questions, I give you yes. That's how this works. I love that you're getting angry about it. This has worked exactly how I planned it.
1: Oh, you're killing me.
0: It's a fun game, isn't it? Because sometimes the offspring of celebrities do things completely opposite to what their parents do. And this is
3: the opposite, exactly.
0: This is the complete opposite to what their parents do.
1: This is a long shot here.
0: Yeah.
1: But I was just watching Will Ferrell on Netflix. Is it Will Ferrell?
0: It is.
1: No.
3: Okay,
1: because I know
3: his
1: he's got some adult
3: name
1: kids.
3: Starts with P.
1: No, F. Farrell.
0: Farrell.
1: F. Not F. A P.
0: He's checking. Really? Come on.
1: Will Ferrell.
0: That's Will Farrell's son, Magnus.
1: You know what? I knew he had a son named Magnus.
0: Yeah, he's in his early 20s and has put out music in the last few years. And he just dropped a bunch of songs the other day.
3: This was the exact person I thought in my head.
0: Yeah.
3: And I asked you that. It's me who is the bad person here of keeping the name wrong. My bad.
1: Yeah. Because you said a P. And you thought Farrell started with a P?
0: Oh, you thought it was a PH name.
1: No, but like you're
0: thinking of Will. You're thinking of Pharrell Williams. But, that's why you thought the PH. Yeah. This is Will Farrell's kid. So Will Farrell's got that show out on Netflix now where he plays a golf pro called the Hawk.
1: Yeah, it's pretty
0: right?
1: funny.
0: I watched the first episode the other night. So funny. But this is his kid. Like that kid was brought up well. If your kid's in his 20s and is putting stuff out like this,
2: I'm having dreams about the morning.
0: Yeah, you were brought up well.
1: That's quite the voice for a man.
0: It is the nicest music I've heard in a while. And when I saw that it was Magnus Farrell, Will's kid, I was like, are you kidding?
1: That's like a Bruno Mars kind of voice.
0: Yeah, just sultry and smooth and just really knows how to...
1: If I was warmed up, I could like that. I'm just not warmed up. I don't want to pull a hamstring.
0: Okay, Buble, sure. Thanks for playing my game, Guess This Kid's Dad. That was a fun game, right? Did you hate me for it?
3: No.
1: You
3: gave me good music.
1: I'm kicking myself for, thing is, yeah, he is a leading man.
0: Yeah, he is a leading
1: man. So you sort of let us astray with that.
0: Well,
1: I think you did.
3: He said sometimes.
0: Yeah, it's 50-50. Will Ferrell isn't always a leading man. Don't come at me because you lost. He got it right.
1: I got it right.
0: Well, you got it right because you Googled it. I know you did.
1: I did not Google it.
0: You typed in Magnus. I saw you.
1: I did not. Yeah. I certainly did not.
0: Absolute liars.
1: You can check my keystroke history.
0: Craig Baird is going to join us coming up in the next few minutes here. He is the host of the Canadian History X podcast. He's doing a cross-country trip. It's going to be a whole bunch of fun. We're going to chat to him in just a few minutes. Look it up. Magnus Farrell. It's the Ben Mulroney Show. Stay there.

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1: If you have a look on our company website, we have this awesome company we own called Curious Cast. And they've got so many podcasts that you can listen to on there, including the Ben Mulrooney Show. If you want to download that. But I don't think Ben is about to, at any stage, undertake what Craig Baird is about to undertake. Now, I think of when I think of cross country road trips, I think of the Star Wars special release, the Caravan of Courage. And if Ben Mulrooney was going to do his show across the country, I'd want to see like an Airstream logoed up with his massive face. Ben Mulrooney show on tour, the Caravan of Courage. But he can't do that now because Craig Baird's beat him to it. He is about to undertake a cross-country trip. Craig is also the host of the Canadian History X podcast. You probably listened to it. You've heard him on this radio station and many other radio stations time and time again. Craig, welcome back.
2: Oh, thanks for having me.
1: You're about to get real busy.
2: Actually, I left 3 weeks ago. Oh. yesterday was 3 weeks that I've been on this trip.
1: All right, let me restart the interview. Craig, you've been busy for the past 3 weeks.
2: I have, yeah, driving around the country. Right now, I am along the Bay of Fundy in Nova Scotia, and yesterday was 3 weeks since I left, and about a month left to go.
1: I'm assuming that you're recording podcasts on the road while you do this, yeah?
2: I am. I'm making podcasts as I go, and I'm also making a lot of video content that I'll release over the course of probably throughout the whole winter for about 6 months of places I've been to, things I've seen, all that sort of stuff.
1: If you go to Craig Baird's website, you'll actually be able to look at the travel map that he's put up with every single stop that he's going to do. Now, Craig, when I moved to Toronto last October, I made the decision to drive from Vancouver to Toronto. And a few of my friends said, that's a bad decision. Why would you do that? You're crazy. You're insane, you know, those sort of things. And I went, I'm going to ignore all of you. And I literally did it. I packed up my Subaru and I drove from Vancouver to Toronto. I got to Toronto. I went, okay, I don't need this car anymore. Sold it. Now, I learned so much just in that 5 days traveling across the country because I got to see places I'd never seen before with my own bare eyes. And you're coming the opposite direction. I think you're going as far as Edmonton, right?
2: I'll be going all the way to the Atlantic this coming week, and then I'll go all the way back to the Pacific, and then I'll go back to my home in Edmonton.
1: That's amazing. So it's a massive trip. So tell me about the Anne Murray Center in Nova Scotia. That's one of your stops. Have you already been there?
2: I was there today, and that was probably one of the best museums I've been to on the trip. I was really surprised. Like, I've always enjoyed Anne Murray's music and, you know, Canada Songbird and all that, but that museum is very well put together. It's just a really fantastic museum. It was really kind of a highlight, definitely for the past few days, and kind of a great place to check out. It was just an excellent museum.
1: So it's a whole center dedicated to the life and history of Anne Murray, right?
2: It is.
1: Because here's the thing is, I think when you're outside of Canada and when you see Anne Murray, you automatically know that you're looking at a Canadian because you've been educated over the years that Anne Murray is Canadian as Tim Hortons coffee or as Tim Hortons coffee used to be 12 years ago.
2: Yeah, absolutely. Like, it starts with a lock of her hair as a baby that's preserved in glass. And at the end is the jersey that she wore when she was accepting the Juno Hall of Fame, the Canadian flag jersey that was bedazzled and everything. So it's like her entire life, the entire span.
1: Hang on.
2: All of her records.
1: I was there when she got that. So that jersey she was wearing when I saw her get that award is now in the museum.
2: It is, yeah. It's the last thing in the museum. That's, I was actually so surprised cool. to see it there.
1: What I love about random museums, especially if they're dedicated to people, is sometimes they really dedicate maybe a little bit too much space to a very off-looking wax figure. Do we have that situation playing out at the Anne Murray Center, or they avoided that?
2: No wax figures to be seen, nope. Okay.
1: All right. Now, you're going to go see the giant blueberry as well. Is this true?
2: I did see the giant blueberry today as well.
1: That was today. Yeah, you've done how many things? So these things you've done today. So Anne Murray Center, giant blueberry, and now you're along the Bay of Fundy.
2: I am. Yeah, I'm at my campsite. I also went to the Spring Hill Miners Museum today, and then tomorrow I'll go down the coast of the down to like Digby and such in Nova Scotia, and then the following day I'll be up in Cape Breton, and then the next day it's across the Confederation Bridge to Prince Edward Island, and the westward push back home begins.
1: You know, you have a really interesting job where you educate us or reinvigorate our minds to something that we probably knew about in the past. When you were putting this trip together, did you have listeners of your podcast suggest places that you could stop along the way?
2: Oh yeah, I have people today saying you got to stop here, you got to stop here. And I am traveling with my 102-pound dog Burton, so some of the places don't work. On a rainy day like this, it's perfect because I can be in a place for a while, but if it's like a 30-degree day, it's harder for me to stop at certain places because I got to make sure he's comfortable in the RV. But yeah, I have people every day suggesting places for me to go. You could spend a year traveling Canada and still not see all the places.
1: Right. And now, out of all of the things that you've got ready to go see on your trip, what's left of your trip, is there something that you're more excited about than anything else? Like that one thing that you've been wanting to see, or maybe you've talked about it, never seen it?
2: I would say probably what I'm most excited for, it will be in about a couple of days when I step foot in the Atlantic Ocean, because I've never seen the Atlantic Ocean or anything like that. So I'm really excited to actually be able to see the Atlantic Ocean and realize that I've kind of reached the edge of Canada, and I got to begin the turn around and start heading back.
1: Tell me about the Centennial Voyager Canoe Pageant. For those of us that don't know, give us a bit of a cliff notes of what that is and why you're going to be checking that out.
2: Yeah, so my episode's about the canoe pageant. So this was a canoe race that began on May 24th, 1967 in Rocky Mountain House, Alberta, and then it ended on September 4th, 1967 in Montreal. And it consisted of 10 teams from 8 provinces and 2 territories. And each team had 10 people from the province who paddled and portaged 5,283 kilometers over 104 days. And it remains the longest canoe race in history. It was this big event that was held as part of the centennial celebrations. And it was won by Manitoba. British Columbia came second and Alberta came third. Every man who competed in the race received $1,000, while the Manitoba team members got another $1,500 each for winning as well. And was just a huge journey, a very difficult journey over the course of 104 days.
1: That's a really interesting way to commemorate a country turning a certain age, too. Now, I don't know whether you are a collector of things from Canadian history. But I have a dish that I found in a Value Village maybe 5 years ago. It was a dollar to buy, and it is the 1967 commemoration plate that the government released. I have that plate still perfect plate all these years later. It's insane.
2: I might have the same plate that I also found in a Value Village
1: I'm
2: about a
1: gonna
2: year
1: I'm gonna
2: ago.
1: take a picture of it and email it over to you because I think you need to see it. Like
2: Sounds
1: this is
2: good.
1: you are obviously doing something that so many Canadians, if they had the time, energy, and sort of resources to do it, would probably do, which is go and discover our country. What is it that you want to say to the listening audience about the value of a road trip?
2: I think of the value of a road trip in your country is just kind of expanding your horizons beyond your region or your province. We get very kind of mined into our own areas, and we don't learn more about our country. And for me, being on the East Coast, a place I've never been, has really helped broaden my horizons. And Canada is a gorgeous place, and you can see so much of it on a week or a month or however long you want to go, and you can just learn more about your fellow Canadians and about your country in the process.
1: How many bumper stickers do you have on the back of your car so far?
2: None. Unfortunately, it's a rented RV, so I don't think there's plenty of
1: Ah,
2: facts to put
1: damn
2: bumper
1: it.
2: stickers
1: See,
2: on
1: if it was your own car, that thing would be half full now.
2: Oh, absolutely, it would be.
1: Wow. Craig Baird, host of the Canadian History X podcast, part of the CuriousCast Network. You can find him on our websites easily. You probably hear his show right here on this radio station as well. Craig, thanks so much for your time, and good luck on the trip, man.
2: Oh, thanks for having me.
1: Yeah, you can find his travel map on his website. He's plotted out exactly when and where he is going to see what. You can meet his dog, too, if you see him along the road. It is Drex here from the Edge Radio Network covering for Ben Mulrooney. He's back in the chair tomorrow. One more hour of the show to go next. Stay there.
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0: news. A new study suggests that feeling won't last forever. I'm here with April Smith, a psychology professor at Auburn University who studied this. April, welcome to the show.
1: Thanks so much for having me.
0: So has growing up always been as scary for kids across the last few decades? Like, were my parents in general as scared of growing up as, let's say, I was?
1: Well, according to our research, no. And so we actually were able to get a hold of some really great data from Dr. Pam Keel at Florida State. And we actually were able to look at college students in their 20s, 30s, and 40s. And we started that first cohort of data collection in 1982, followed them 1992, 2002, and then flash forward 10 years, 92, you know, et cetera, et cetera. And basically what we found were that millennials start out scared, more scared of growing up than, you know, Gen Xers or the baby boomers.
0: Okay, well, as a millennial who just turned 40, anecdotally, I can say I've always been terrified of getting older. But yet that terror seems to decrease. 40 wasn't as bad as 30.
1: Yeah. And actually, this was kind of contrary to what we predicted. We thought that millennials in particular might not show that decrease in fear of growing up over time, but they do. And actually, if we look at the slope of their change in that fear, it looks like everybody else's. So although they start out higher by their 40s, they've come down to levels similar to baby boomers or Gen Xers.
0: Now, we're talking about fear of growing up vaguely, but what exactly are these maturity fears? Is it the fear of responsibility? Is it the pressure of having like a good career, money? Is it the worry that your skin will get wrinkles? Like, what exactly is it when people say they're scared of growing up?
1: Yeah, it's a great question. And you can kind of almost think of these items as tapping like into that Peter Pan-like desire. So the items for the scale that we use to assess these maturity feelers are really tapping things like, I wish I could return to the security of adult or of childhood, I should say, or the happiest time in my life is when I was in a child like state, you know, so not necessarily tapping that fear of getting wrinkles or, you know, aging per se, but really like I want to experience the security of childhood or a sense that growing older is threatening or overwhelming.
0: It is threatening and overwhelming, but yeah, whatever. Yeah. That's the conversation between me and my therapist. total tangent. Yeah, I don't know. So millennials being more scared than the previous generation, how much more scared are we? And what about Gen Zs? Are they even more terrified than us?
1: Yeah, that's a great question. And in terms of like Gen Zs, we don't have the data on them to speak to that. But Dr. Keel, I know, is continuing to collect these amazing data. So maybe stay tuned in another decade.
0: Okay. Coming up after the next decade. That's a very common tease in radio.
1: Yeah.
0: Okay, but what can we say about millennials being more scared than Gen X?
1: Sure, sure. So these are like group averages, and you know, they're actually, although they're statistically significant, you know, they're maybe not huge in terms of the numbers. So, you know, if we look at the average, baby boomers are scoring around like a 10 on this scale when they're in their 20s, whereas millennials are scoring like, you know, a 12, 12 and a half. So, you know, not a huge order of magnitude.
0: Gradual increase. I know you mentioned one of the fears of growing up is like losing that childhood state.
1: Yeah.
0: But are there things like money, increased responsibility, potential loneliness, like not being in school anymore and maybe making the wrong choices in your life? Is there one particular fear that stands out there?
1: Yeah, that's a great question. We actually didn't look at the individual items and how those changed over time, although that would be a great follow-up. So we
0: sure.
1: You know, kind of looked at all of these items in aggregate and took a sum. So we're getting an overall sense of how afraid of these kind of adulthood fears folks are.
0: Got it. Let's move to the good news that it decreases over time.
1: Yeah.
0: I turned 40 last week, 2 weeks ago. I was delighted.
1: Happy birthday.
0: I did. Thank you. I did not feel the dread of turning 30. Not that I feel great, but I just feel way better than when I turned 30. what can we say about it getting better? Is that something you observe on average? And if so, what do people say about that?
1: Yeah. It was actually really striking that these three cohorts that we were able to follow over 30 decades showed these really similar declines over time in their maturity fears. And, you know, our takeaway from that is that basically with exposure to scary things, they become less fearsome. You habituate. And so over time, you know, it may be the case that people are growing into their adult roles and that desire to return to childhood no longer becomes as salient. And we actually do see that decrease.
0: As someone who does a lot of public speaking, I used to do stand-up, I do radio for a living, the single best thing for me that helped with like stage fright and fear of speaking publicly was just doing it all the time.
1: Yeah.
0: Now, is there something to be said about the experience of turning 30? Like I have experience through one of these major life stages that now I'm 40, I've got experience with the fear of growing older, I got through it, it becomes easier? Like, does exposure to aging reduce the fear of aging, I guess, is my question.
1: Yeah, I mean, our data weren't experimental, so we can't 100% speak to that. But that does seem to be the trend that, you know, as people get more experience with aging, it just becomes less scary. And, you know, this really builds on and replicates lots of findings from clinical psychology. In fact, one of the best treatments, as you mentioned, for anxiety, whether it be fear of spiders or fear of public speaking, is to confront that fear. And maybe you find that, yeah, not only was it not as bad, but the thing that I feared didn't happen. And so it's likely that that process is occurring with millennials, but, you know, really in all of our cohorts.
0: I have a fear of a spider crawling on me while I public speak. I don't know how to get exposure with that. Okay, jokes aside, for a young person who's like 20, dealing with just graduating, just entering the workforce, competing with AI, there's got to be a lot of fear around aging for Gen Zs. I know you said the results aren't in on that data set, but what advice would you have for someone grappling with, you know, the worry of aging?
1: Yeah, that first of all, you're in good company. This is something that your parents dealt with and feared, and this is something that their parents dealt with and feared. So it's not unique to you to be worried about aging. If you're like many of the thousands in this study, that fear is going to decrease over time. You know, stick with it. You're probably going to find some things that you appreciate about growing older. And, you know, you may not actually wish for those childhood securities as much anymore.
0: Well, April, I've enjoyed chatting about this with you. I'm less scared to turn 50 now as a direct result of this conversation.
1: Fantastic.
0: April Smith is a psychology professor at Auburn University. Just ahead, kids might be growing up on AI-generated junk videos now. So what happens when AI slop becomes a child's first teacher?
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0: Imagine you're 4 years old and your grandma hands you an iPad while she takes a call. She wants to distract you. So you watch a video, an AI slop cartoon that teaches you the alphabet, except half the letters are wrong. Now, if that's your first teacher, what hope do you have? AI slop is coming for kids, and why you should worry about it is what we're going to discuss here with Katie Natopoulos, a technology and culture correspondent at Business Insider. Katie, what a joy it is to have you here.
11: Hi, thank you for having me.
0: I've never asked you this, and maybe you don't like to talk about your personal life when you're doing these kinds of things, but do you have kids?
11: Yeah, I have two. They're 6 and 9.
0: And are they watching AI slop videos all day on YouTube? Are you worried about them?
11: You know, they're a little too old for the kind of AI slop that is really pervasive now. That's a little bit more for the sort of like toddler preschooler set. There's tons and tons of this stuff that's basically like similar. Everyone kind of knows Cocomelon, right? Like, it's sort of computer animation cartoons for little kids. It's all over YouTube. It's even on Netflix now.
0: I watched one the other day just to understand what the kids are watching, and my brain hurt. I couldn't follow it. It was a lot of like jaggedy movements on the screen, a lot of colors. It was a little overwhelming, and I'm 40, which is slightly older than 3.
11: Well, hopefully, you know, you learned something. But
0: I did.
11: You know, I think when Cocomelon sort of first came out, people thought it was kind of annoying and awful. And it's, you know, it's clearly computer animation. I think if you think of something like Sesame Street as sort of the gold standard of early childhood programming, right? Like, it's educational. It's made with like a lot of experts who care about kids and kids learning and, you know, teaching them, you know, not just letters and colors, but also sort of life experience kind of things. Cocomelon is like not that.
0: Yeah,
11: right?
0: Polar opposite. It's just like just a lot of animation, a lot of wacky characters doing wacky things. Really no educational value there. Allegedly, I don't want them to sue me.
11: Yeah, I mean, the big thing I think is that the way kids learn is not necessarily if you teach them ABC, ABC, ABC over and over, they can repeat it back. But that's not necessarily the kind of deep learning they need at that early age, right? That's not teaching them to read, per se, or just holding up a blue ball and saying blue, blue, blue. That's not necessarily it might be entertaining programming for kids. And kids love watching this, right? Like a lot, Cocomelon is extremely entertaining for 3-year-olds. If you show Cocomelon to a small child, they are rapt. So it's, you know, and that's fine. Like kids can be entertained. That's okay.
0: And that's why it's so tempting for parents. It's like, okay, this annoying child, and let's face it, all children are annoying, except for yours, of course, obviously.
11: Okay.
0: But it's so tempting for a parent to just pass the iPad and then boom, the focus is on Cocomelon. That's the state of things before AI slop. Also, what is AI slop? This word gets thrown around a lot. Is it just low quality AI generated content that might not be coherent, might have mistakes? Low grade AI? Is that what slop is? What is it?
11: So that's a great question, because I think we are sort of recalling at this point almost anything made with AI slop. So I wrote about something that came from a report from this company called Capwing. They're like a video editing software company, but they also put out a couple reports about sort of the state of video on TikTok and YouTube. And that's where they came out with this recent AI slop report that really focused in on how much AI slop there is for kids content on TikTok specifically. And the way they define slop is something that's clearly made with AI. It's animation. It might have mistakes in it. It clearly is made cheaply for profit. It doesn't really have sort of artistic value per se. And often when you look at these accounts that are doing what they're describing as AI slop, you know, they might post hundreds of videos a week or something, right? So they're cranking these out. And it's clear that, like, you know, if you get people to watch a lot of your videos, you make money, right? So that's sort of where that's how we're defining this as slop in this moment. And so I watched a bunch of these videos that are sort of slop for kids on TikTok. And, you know, it's very similar a lot of the times to sort of Cocomelon, but slightly like one notch off. It makes you sort of think, wow, Cocomelon's really high quality, you know, when you're watching this. You know, I watched one video where a kid was playing, you know, it's a cartoon. They're playing with balloons, but each balloon has like two knots on it, you know, like where it gets tied off.
0: Oh, like where you blow it up. Yeah.
11: Yeah. Which is like sort of one of those common mistakes you might see in something that's AI generated, right? Like it kind of knows what a balloon looks like, but slightly off.
0: But a kid doesn't know when something is off like that. And is that a problem? If 3-year-olds are glued to content of low quality that has like errors in it, reality errors, no such balloon can exist like that.
11: I think that it's not necessarily so much that kids are going to grow up thinking balloons have two knots, right? Like,
0: think about the children. They're going to grow up to think balloons have two knots and society will be destroyed. No, I get it. But what are the wider implications here?
11: I think that, like, when you are showing kids something, I mean, you know, a lot of parents and adults and non-parents too are, you know, there's reasonable objections to letting small children watch these sort of endless, you know, dopamine reward system scroll of YouTube or TikTok, where it's different than watching on a TV. There's something sort of in the way your synapses are firing when you're scrolling through a YouTube and it's this really like colorful, amazing animation on this tiny screen up to your face versus watching Sesame Street on the TV in your living room or whatever. And I think people are sort of worried that when you add in this extra element now of it's AI generated, it's made with even less care and more profit motive, we're sort of subjecting our kids to being a little bit of like guinea pigs here.
0: guinea pigs for what? Like, what are the implications? What if today's children do grow up thinking balloons have two knots? Now, again, I don't know why I can't drop that joke. But like, what are the questions we should be asking of like psychologists and people who study children? Because this seems like kids are going to grow up this way, whether we like it or not.
11: Yeah, I do. I mean, I think that like, ultimately, a lot of the sort of screen time debate when it comes to screens and little kids, and this is stuff that's really like for little kids, it's not so much that the screen or the content itself is that bad. It might be entertaining, but it's sort of the lost opportunity of doing something else in the real world, right? Like if you hand your kid a tablet for 5 minutes while you're taking a shower, whatever. But if they're spending an hour plus every day instead of going outside or talking to other grown-ups, talking to other kids, sleeping, doing other sort of enriching activities that are social and are good for kids, that's sort of the problem, right?
0: I asked my sister when I was 4 or 5, maybe 6 years old, how babies were born. And she told me women eat raisins and then the raisins get them pregnant, and that's how babies are born.
11: Mm-hmm. And you understand that's true.
0: Well, yes, of course. No, but I was so mad that she lied to me about a fundamental question about reality. These videos are lying to children about fundamental questions about reality. I'm worried a kid watching these videos won't know what the truth is, you know? Am I fear-mongering? Maybe a little.
11: I mean, I am curious when you learned this about the raisins not being true, but
0: I haven't yet.
11: But I do think that like,
0: that's coming up after the break.
11: At some level, this is, it's kind of low quality content, but I'm not so worried that it's like kids are going to learn the wrong things necessarily. Partly because I think there's not that much actual learning going on, right? Like if they're doing the ABCs and they mispronounce elephant because it's AI generated or something, like, you know what? That's not how the kids learn ABCs anyways, right? I think it's more like it's low quality junk. And like, is that what you want your kids consuming?
0: Coming up after the break, the dangers of believing balloons have two knots. No, I'm kidding. You can read Katie Notopoulos' article in Business Insider on this topic. It's titled AI Slop is Coming for Your Kids. Katie's a technology and culture correspondent there. Katie, thanks for being here.
11: Thank you for having me.
0: Coming up after the break, are there people out there who actually enjoy competing with their friends to date the hottest person in the room? And why do they do that? Is it confidence, ego, something deeper, darker? After the break, we'll uncover the surprising psychology of people who treat dating like a competitive sport. Do you know anyone like that?
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0: Dating. For some people, dating is about chemistry, but for others, it's kind of a secret competitive sport. So what kind of personality actually enjoys competing in the dating game? Well, that's what we're going to dive into. Let's talk about it here with Adam Davis, a psychology professor at Canadore College who has researched people who seem to love dating as a competitive sport. Adam, welcome to the show.
24: Hi, David. Thanks for having me.
0: So I have a stereotype of who this person is, who loves dating, who loves competing for dates, who loves trying to, like, you know, get a date with someone so that no one else can. I have a stereotype of who this person is built up in my mind as. But for you actually doing the research, what does this person look like? What are some of their traits?
24: I'm sure there's some validity to that stereotype that you have in mind. I'm guessing it's the same one that I do. It's somebody who, like, takes enjoyment in out competing people. Like, it's almost like a sport for that individual. And it's almost like, regardless of how many dates they have, it's not enough. So they have quite a bit more motivation to want to compete. But then there are also other aspects of that where maybe there are some negative emotions like jealousy and envy that really motivate somebody's competition as well. So yeah, the person that's higher in that sense of competition in the dating arena, you know, it's, there are different components to it.
0: I remember this book. I'm going to take a little tangent here. It was like maybe early 2000s called The Game. And it was like teaching men how to compete at dating. It was, some of the things in that book were pretty ugly. This is my kind of stereotype, like someone at a bar who's dressed really eccentrically and hitting on everybody. But let's actually get into what this person does and who is the kind of person who loves to compete. When you actually looked at them, what were some of their traits? Did they match up to the stereotypes?
24: Yes, yeah, absolutely. So there's some validity to that idea. And that was kind of the nature of this study. We wanted to look at individual differences in terms of how much people enjoy competition, kind of in the mating markets. We took this evolutionary perspective because it's not unique to any one person, any one culture, any one point in history throughout time. People have been competing for relationship partners. Like, we need to do that, obviously, to be able to reproduce, have offspring. We need to form these relationships. And we're often gunning for the same individuals who are more attractive, they're more appealing, and they're kind of like a limited resource. So you kind of have to compete for them. It's rare that you'll find that one person, you know, nobody else is looking at them and they're just for you. I guess this idea that we all have a soulmate, I guess I don't quite endorse that idea. We could make it work with a lot of different people. And usually you have to outcompete someone for the desired relationship partner that you're going after.
0: So for people who enjoy this, is it about wanting a partner to settle down with, or is it about just wanting to win, more like a sports kind of a thing?
24: I think you get kind of both types of individuals. So we all have some level of this competitive kind of aspect when it comes to wanting to compete for relationship partners, romantic partners, also sexual partners. So I think we all have some level of that. Some individuals are higher in that personality characteristic, and they tend to be a little bit more aggressive in terms of how they compete for those relationship partners. They're more likely to use verbal aggression, but a negative gossip and things like that. And they also tend to express a preference for like short-term sexual relationships. And not everybody can do that effectively. There are certain characteristics that people look for in like a one-night stand or like casual hookup sort of scenario. So not everybody could execute that strategy effectively. Some people are really good at it. Other people, not so much. But the individuals that are really high in competition, they seem to show that preference.
0: Okay, so all the traits that aren't me, like good personality, tall, good looks, all those things. Now, were there any traits in someone who enjoys competing for a date that went together or that made you think, I didn't expect that? I know we're talking a lot about what we think the stereotype is, but are there any traits that people wouldn't expect for those who enjoy competing to date?
24: Yeah, there are some interesting findings we found in previous research. So I did a study with Dr. Stephen Arnocchi at Nipissing University in North Bay. We were looking at the links between this characteristic that we're kind of talking about right now, intrasexual competitiveness. So the extent to which you want to compete for romantic relationship partners, sexual partners, but also things that are tied to competitive success, like status and popularity. So we looked at that, and then fear of missing out. And nobody had ever done that before. And when you think of fear of missing out, it's almost like this, I don't know, product of one culture at a specific point in time. And we're like, we don't really think that's a unique thing for North Americans or in certain European cultures. I'm sure like it's been an important aspect of our evolutionary heritage. You need to be able to participate in these social events, and missing out, you're going to feel that sense of anxiety. So we wanted to look at that, and we found that the people that were more competitive for relationship partners, they were also higher in a fear of missing out. So that was kind of unique. We didn't expect that necessarily, but it was cool.
0: So people high in FOMO, the kinds of people that like are home and are like, oh, everyone's hanging out without me. Those people like competing to date a little bit more?
24: A little bit more, yeah. So that surprised us.
0: Yeah.
24: But I guess we kind of made sense of it in that if I feel like I'm missing out on these things, then I need to maybe ramp up my competition a little bit so I can access some of these things that I feel like I'm missing out on, maybe the dating opportunities or chances to be able to socialize, create friendships and things like that. So that's kind of how we reasoned about the findings, but it wasn't expected.
0: Now, you mentioned cross-culture here in this context, but the kind of person that enjoys competing for a date, did they pop up across many cultures, or was it just limited to like this North American, maybe European context?
24: Yeah, it wasn't limited to Canada, North America. So that was the nature of the study that we're talking about right now, the one that we recently published. We wanted to look at this across societies because there are dozens of research studies that have been published in different countries, but usually they're looking at individuals just within that one country. And we wanted to expand that a little bit. So it was Norbert Mesko from Hungary who kind of recruited us in Canada and then some researchers in Indonesia. And we wanted to look at this across societies. And we had some ideas, some hypotheses we wanted to test. As usually the case in psychological research, we found some things that aligned with our ideas. Most things did not. They contradicted our findings, but makes for an interesting story. But overall, it was consistent. Like the people that were really competitive, they were really high in intersexual competitiveness, so they wanted to compete more with same-sex partners for relationship opportunities. They tended to be more aggressive. They preferred short-term sexual relationships. They had a higher sexual motivation. They're also higher in this personality trait called sensation seeking, where people want really like thrilling and novel experiences. And they were also higher in beauty enhancing behaviors. So like, you know, applying cosmetics and hairstyling, things like that, dieting, these different things that we do to try to like ramp up our attractiveness.
0: Now, I hate dating. It's so, in a word, exhausting. But for those who enjoy that kind of competition, like competing with other people of their same gender to achieve a date, maybe at a bar, maybe in a social group, is there an upside to it? Are people who enjoy competing like this, are they more confident? Are they more charismatic? Are they more motivated? Or does it mostly just create problems, fights with friends of their same gender, and then, like, I don't know, a stereotype amongst those of the gender that they're dating?
24: I think a bit of both. So, like you said, the individuals that are higher in this aspect of competition, so we kind of carved up the competition in these two ways. So researchers have done this, where you can look at it overall, just how competitive are you when it comes to dating and wanting sexual relationship partners. But then there are two kind of parts to it that we looked at. One is called superiority enjoyment. So some people really get off on, you know, being more attractive, being more successful, more dominant than others. So, you know, they're really motivated to outcompete people. They want to win. And when they do, you know, it gives them a lot of positive kind of reinforcement. They enjoy that. And then there's this other aspect where it's more, there are more negative emotions. So you're kind of upset that maybe you're not as attractive compared to other people. And you notice that, you feel that sense of envy, and you want to kind of tear other people down so that you can try to bring yourself up a little bit. So you see both of those things.
0: So be very careful if you are listening right now and you're someone who enjoys dating a lot and competing with others, I guess.
24: I think you're going to attract both kinds, right? So the people that want to be more dominant, outcompete you, but also the people that want to tear you down and kind of enjoy the drama a little bit. So yeah, it could be risky.
0: Adam, this was a great chat. Thanks for being on the show.
24: Well, thank you very much. I appreciate it.
0: Just ahead, the stereotype that everybody who goes to college or university becomes a liberal politically. Is it true? The research says not really. Details in a moment.
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2: 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It deserves above average absurdity. 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
0: People say things like this all the time. Go to university or college, and that'll turn a young person into a liberal. But what actually happens there? And if it does, have we taken a small trend in which the details are kind of complicated and turned that all into a simple cultural myth? Let's discuss that with Michael Prinsing, a social psychology researcher at Wake Forest University. Michael, welcome to the show.
22: Yeah, thank you. It's great to be back.
0: Let's start with the stereotype, the one we've all heard, that a young person will go away, you know, for a 4-year degree and come back a raging liberal. Sound like my dad. How true is that? And like, where does this stereotype go completely wrong?
22: Yeah, so there's this phrase I've heard a lot recently called the diploma divide. I mean, people talk about this a lot in last few elections here in the U.S. and other contexts where, like, the thought is, you know, all of those college grads are voting one way and then everybody else is kind of going the other way. And to some extent, there's some truth to that if you look at trends in voting and people's views. But the differences are, like, first of all, just way smaller than people think. And they really are not, it really depends what you mean exactly by it, like political ideology. What does it mean to be a liberal? Does it mean to have like liberal views on particular issues? Does it mean like you think of yourself that way? You like identify with a particular political group? All of these details matter. And yeah, so it's complicated.
0: No, and we're going to dig into it. Well, let's start with the first thing you said, the number being a lot smaller than people think. What do the numbers look like when you end up surveying people who've come out of 4-year degree programs, come out of higher ed, and the way that they're politically identifying?
22: Well, so one of the things we did in this research is we looked at just the U.S. population grouped by graduates and non-graduates, and also people who had some college but who hadn't actually graduated. And if you just look at the average, like, take a like identity-based ideology. So it's like, how do you think of yourself? How do you identify? Are you a liberal, conservative, somewhere in between? The average view for all groups, all three of those education levels, until relatively recently, was just moderate. Of course, within each group, there's lots of variation. But the average view across all the different people in the group is just, yeah, I'm moderate, middle of the road. In the last 10 years or so, like since roughly 2012, if you look specifically at the people who have graduated from college, they've kind of peeled off a little bit from the other two groups who have stayed relatively stable. So now the average for college grads is slightly liberal. You know, like that's a meaningful change at a population level, but it's not a huge change. It's not like it's like, oh, like anybody who went to college is now identifying as solidly liberal or extremely liberal or something. It's like now on average, they're slightly liberal, whereas everybody else is moderate.
0: Not big enough to make sweeping statements about a large population group is what I'm hearing.
22: Yeah. And it's quite new. That feature of the political landscape emerged, like, so roughly around 2012, and it has been growing. So, you know, it might be that over time it's going to continue to get larger and larger. But it's specifically in that identity-based thing. If you actually look instead at the people's views on political issues, and you can group them by social issues like gender and LGBT stuff and, you know, abortion and guns and that kind of thing, you can distinguish.
0: The fun stuff. I love that we're glossing over the fun stuff, like sort of implying it, but not diving in, which is we shouldn't, because that's not really what we're here to discuss, but I'm just noting it anyway. Please keep going.
22: There's those kinds of issues that you could broadly call like social issues, and we could ask people what's your view on these things, and you can ask them also about their views on economic issues, like what should the tax policy be, should we have tariffs, that kind of thing. And you look at people's views on those issues. College graduates have historically tended to be slightly more conservative on economic issues. There's not a huge difference, but they're a little bit more conservative. But on social issues, they tend to be more liberal. And that's actually not what you would call like a diploma divide. It's not grads versus non-grads. That's just like a linear trend. Like more education, more years of education tends to come with slightly more liberal views on social issues.
0: And conservative ones on financial issues.
22: Exactly.
0: Okay, so this is already getting kind of complicated when you look into it.
22: And those differences are very stable. Like, over the last half a century, since the 1970s, that trend is very stable. It has not changed. It's the identity stuff that's changed just in the last decade or so.
0: Did you do any research into what people think those who come out of university college have a four-year diploma think they are behaving politically, and then compare that to how they actually behave?
22: Yeah, we did. So in one study, we looked at just how much students actually change between start of freshman year, end of senior year. And they have this, you know, scale from extremely liberal to extremely conservative. And we gave that same scale to a group of just U.S. adults, people across the country. And we said, where do you think the average freshman is when they start? Where do you think the average is for when they graduate as seniors? And then we can look at what people think and what people actually do change, what students over the last couple of decades have looked like. And so for the actual changes, in the 90s, like mid-90s, there was no change. Students on average did not change their political identity at all. That's changed. It's grown over the course of the last couple of decades. Still not a very big difference, but they're, you know, it's growing. So if we look at the most recent cohort of students and we compare that to the perceptions of, you know, U.S. adults today, U.S. adults today expect twice as much change as the students actually experience.
0: Now, I'm a dual citizen. I'm a Canadian. I'm an American. I have my loyalty to Charles III and, of course, the Constitution. I guess my question is, do you think these results would be similar in, let's say, somewhere like the UK or Canada or any Western country, or are you not sure?
22: I'm not sure. So one of the other ways in which it's complicated is it probably does depend a lot on national context. The background sort of literature review that we did on this revealed a lot of contradictions in prior findings. So basically one study will find going to college makes people more liberal on social issues. And another study will say, no, it doesn't. It actually makes them more liberal on economic issues. And then there'll be another study that says, there's no difference. And it's just very, very inconsistent. People do all kinds of cool, fancy stuff to make causal inferences because you can't randomly assign people. But depending on what technique you use, you might get slightly different results. Oftentimes the data are coming from these big archival data sets, often from different countries. So if you look at the UK, it might look a little different. If you look at Sweden, it might look a little different. Look at the US. I think to some extent there are generalizable things to say across countries, but not a lot.
0: Now, if you looked at students' majors, let's say like liberal arts, like English or something like that, versus someone who's studying business, do you further find that the results are more complicated than we'd think?
22: Right. Definitely. So if you might think like there's no such thing as the effect of higher education. It depends what you study. It depends where you go. And what we found was, yes, indeed, major does make a big difference. So between freshman and senior year, the changes are largest for people in like the arts, in English majors, that kind of thing. But actually, if you look at like business majors, economics majors, they shift very slightly to the right. So what you study can make a big difference. But actually, it turns out where you go, like the kind of college or university you attend, really doesn't seem to matter. It's about these individual characteristics, like what you study, gender, religion, et cetera, like that kind of stuff.
0: Here's my takeaway, and tell me if I'm understanding everything right here. The next time we hear a politician saying sweeping statements about how people with a university degree vote, the next time we hear anyone with a microphone, say a radio show host or podcast host, make sweeping statements saying like university grads all become liberals, should we think twice about believing that and know that the answer is more complicated than that?
22: Definitely. Yeah.
0: All right. Well, I appreciate you coming on the show. Were there any other curious findings with your research into this, Michael?
22: One other thing that might be kind of interesting is the role of gender. So one thing we found was that women tend to move more to the left during college than men. And that's interesting partly because there's this broader trend in society where, like, women are more liberal than men. And some people think that's probably in part because women are more likely to go to college. So if college makes you liberal, women are more likely to go, then that could explain why women are more liberal. But our story, although compatible with that, complicates it considerably because, well, it's not just that women are more likely to go to college. They actually change more. They become more liberal during college than do men. So I don't know exactly why, but that's a really interesting thing, I think, for future studies to look at.
0: Michael Prinsing is a social psychology researcher at Wake Forest University. Michael, I'm glad we had a meta conversation about the fun argumentative stuff without actually diving in. I appreciate you being here.
22: Of course. Yeah, thank you. This has been fun.
0: Coming up next, we cover mental health topics on this show, and it dawned on me, what is the difference between a psychiatrist, a psychologist, and a social worker? We will break it down for you.
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15: From the National Newsroom of the Canadian Press, I'm Don Mitchell. Premiers say they remain a united Team Canada against a common adversary in the U.S. as they wrapped up talks today ahead of a face-to-face meeting with Prime Minister Mark Carney tomorrow. At an annual summer meeting this year hosted by Charlottetown PEI, all 13 provincial and territorial leaders also called on the federal government to boost its share of healthcare funding and back major projects that can spur their economies. The Premier's Conference became overwhelmed with U.S.-Canada trade talk when it started, and that dominated most of the commentary from the get-together. It came as President Donald Trump signed a walk when it started, and that dominated most of the commentary from the get-together. It came as President Donald Trump signed orders this week to increase tariffs by 50% on a

0: storm before the calm. I anticipate Canadian manufacturers will probably sit back and wait a little bit closer to the 30-day timeline. And then I do expect a rush of products coming across the border because the impact, if it hits, is 50%.
1: Prime Minister Mark Carney says he spoke with Trump on Tuesday morning and they agreed to intensify trade negotiations. The outbreak of a parasitic bug in the U.S. linked to lettuce is growing. The number of cases are in the thousands, with several hundred more yet to be confirmed by a lab. Federal health officials are still investigating all the potential sources of cyclosporiasis. ABC's Elizabeth Schultz has more.
2: Cases of that parasitic stomach illness skyrocketing to record levels. More than 11,000 people have been sickened in 41 states. It comes just 24 hours after Health Secretary Robert F. Kennedy Jr. tried to reassure the public.
3: We do have the outbreak under control. We have done extensive forensics, epidemiological forensics.
2: The FDA has linked 1,600 cases to lettuce supplied to Taco Bell in five states. Officials say the likely source of that cyclosporiasis outbreak is Taylor Farms iceberg lettuce from a farm in Mexico.
1: And finally, a resident of Boston Bar, BC, who has stayed in the community despite raging wildfires in the area, says embers from the fire that sprang up yesterday are setting spot fires. Attila Bonhage, who runs a campground and also a mail-order cosmetics business, says he'll likely get out today, depending on the winds.
4: I might be able to hold out here still. I've got fuel, I've got generator, I've got a local resident who has his own water rights, helping fill up my water containers. I've been actioning hotspots around my property.
1: Bahagi was one of a handful of residents still left in the Fraser Canyon Township earlier on Wednesday after regional authorities issued an urgent plea for them to get out a day earlier. This is the Canadian Press. In sports, a Major League Baseball Toronto Blue Jays pitcher Braden Fisher wasn't in tonight's game against Tampa Bay at Rogers Centre for long, going just 1 1/3 innings and giving up a run before replaced. The Jays are hoping to end a three-game skid tonight. They're losing ground in the American League wildcard race less than 2 weeks from the trade deadline. The Rays, by the way, lead the AL East with a 58-42 record. All three Canadian teams on the road tonight in Major League Soccer. The Western Conference leading Vancouver Whitecaps lost to FC Cincinnati 4-3, while Toronto FC played to a scoreless draw with the New England Revolution. On the field right now, CF Montreal faces league-leading Nashville SC. And Damian Alford is returning to the Calgary Stampeders. The CFL team announced Wednesday they've signed the Canadian wide receiver and defensive back Lance Boykin. Calgary selected Alford first overall out of Syracuse in the 2025 CFL draft. He was waived by the NFL's New Orleans Saints on June 17th. From the Canadian Press, I'm Don Mitchell.
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6: You are struggling and you finally decide to get help for your mental health. And suddenly you find yourself choosing between a psychologist, a psychiatrist, a social worker, a therapist, a counselor. Who are all these people with these job titles? And who are you supposed to call? How can they help you? That is a great question. And we're going to answer it here on Therapy Thursdays, on a Wednesday, on whatever day of the week it is. I've lost track. Here with therapist and social worker Gary Dierenfeld. Gary, welcome to the show.
7: Good to be with you, and good intro. You really captured it well. People are confused about these things.
6: Thank you. It's almost like introducing guests is my job. Well, the truth is I don't always do a very good job. I'm guilty of doing it with you here on the show. We talk about mental health topics. Yeah. And the type of person you're receiving help from doesn't really matter, or it's one detail. And so I gloss over it. I use these terms interchangeably: psychiatry, psychology, social work, therapist. It's fine for what we do, but I get why there's some confusion, because quite frankly, I'm a little confused about it. And I go to a professional like this.
7: Yes. You know, so all those three professions, primarily psychiatry, psychology, and social work, we're all helping people manage their psychological or interpersonal problems, but we do it through a different lens. The psychiatrist is someone who is a medical doctor first, and they're typically addressing the biological determinants to behavior, thought, or feelings. So they're wondering, do you have a diagnosable physical illness? And, you know, things like

0: hypothyroidism. Did you know that that can create in some people paranoia? So you can counsel that person till you're blue in the face, but they need thyroxine. They need medication. They need medication.
1: You can, and in fact, like Freud was a talk therapist, you can do talk therapy similar Correct. To what you would do with a psychiatrist as well. In fact, I do.
0: If you look at a Venn diagram that connects all three, you know, in the center that joins us all together is that talk therapy. But when you get beyond that boundary where we all intersect, it's the psychiatrist who will prescribe medication, and only the psychiatrist who will prescribe medication. And so that's a big differentiator. And for some of the more serious mental health issues, illnesses, schizophrenia, bipolar, serious depression, anxiety, where medication may be helpful or required, you have to see a psychiatrist.
1: I think this is probably the biggest source of confusion. And for people that are seeing a social worker or a psychologist, they can get prescribed things, and those therapists will work with a prescribing psychiatrist.
0: Correct.
1: You will do your talk therapy.
0: I refer. You know, we need a little bit of this to add to the mix in terms of your treatment. Let's find somebody who can provide that. The psychologist is typically someone with a doctorate degree in psychology. They are also looking at behavior, how we think, and how we feel. But they're not doing it from a biological perspective. They're doing it from a behavioral, cognitive, or affective perspective. They may say, hey, what are you saying to yourself? What are the words inside your head that you are perpetuating this thinking or this feeling or this behavior? Can I help you to talk differently to yourself in a way that influences the outcome, how you feel and how you behave? And in some cases, they'll look strictly at behavior and say, what's reinforcing that behavior? And how do we manage those reinforcement strategies to alter what you do?
1: It's my relationship with my mother. It's always my relationship with my mother, I guess, is what it boils
0: so
1: down to.
0: Freudian. And you know, some people still think that way. Less are concentrating on that long-term psychotherapy, rather more short-term. And listen, this is influenced by the payers, the insurance companies. The faster we can get you in and get you out, the less we have to pay. Sometimes that longer-term talk therapy is helpful. Sometimes just short-term, even single session, can be very helpful to a client. I want to touch on the social worker. The social worker looks at a person's behavior, thought, actions, feelings in the context of relationships. So, you know, you may say, I'm feeling depressed. Maybe it's not depression. Maybe it's oppression. You know, maybe your spouse is calling you names and holding you back. And so we have to look at the relationship and how that affects behavior, thought, and action, and feelings. We may, as a social worker, look at systems. And there could be systems of oppression. There can be systemic bias that affect how a person feels, thinks, acts, does. So we're all in the middle. We're all maybe counseling, providing talk therapy, but the lens will differ. Now, I'm going to add to this mystery of help.
1: For many, if you're in the lab looking at bacteria and you've got three different kinds of microscopes, they all might be appropriate.
0: Exactly.
1: Or you might need one for what you're looking at.
0: So sometimes we need what we call a biopsychosocial approach.
1: Whoa, that's a wait. Biopsychosocial. Okay, break that down for me.
0: So let's say this person does have serious depression. It requires a biological understanding. Let's go to the psychiatrist. Let's have the psychiatrist prescribe some medication. The psychologist will say, let's look at how you're thinking, the words inside your head, what you're saying to each other. And the social worker will say, how is this affecting your relationships? And is there things within the relationships that are co-creating or adding to the depression. So this is a biopsychosocial model. And, you know, when we are assessing, sometimes the answer to the problem may lie in psychiatry. Other times it may lie strictly in psychology and sometimes in social work. And there are times when, you know what? The issues kind of span through all three spheres, and we need more coordinated help to get you through these issues, more complex problems.
1: Biopsychosocial. I'm going to start using that word in conversation regularly. I love it.
0: Yes, biopsychosocial approach to assessment informs my training in my early years and how I approach things. I had in my early years of training always worked with a psychologist and a psychiatrist beside me so that we can combine our perspectives and learn from each other.
1: How common is it, you mentioned this a few minutes ago, to have a psychiatrist managing someone's medication while that same person sees a psychologist, social worker every week for talk therapy? This sort of setup where someone's managing the medication who's a doctor while seeing talk therapy, and maybe those people are in touch.
0: You know, it's really common. And, you know, to get access to a psychiatrist is very hard. It's very expensive. So it's not uncommon that the psychiatrist prescribes and the social worker or the psychologist monitors.
1: Ah.
0: And so I'm working hand in glove between the client and the other treatment providers. And I will send reports that says, hey, here's how this person seems to be adjusting to their medication. We may need more of it. We may need less of it. It may look appropriate as is. And so I'm forever informing with patient consent, by the way. You sign the appropriate
1: form. I remember signing the form. Yeah, I know the form.
0: The disclosure of information. So we can share that reports and better inform the prescribing physician with respect to the medication.
1: So I think I have a decent understanding of the difference between a psychologist, a psychiatrist, and a social worker. I'm here with Gary Dierenfeld. It's Therapy Thursdays on a Wednesday, on whatever day it is. And when we come back, I just want this simple question answered. If I want to just sit down with someone and have them help untangle my life, if I'm just interested in going to therapy for the first time, which profession should I choose? We'll answer that with Gary Dierenfeld in a moment.
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1: We are back. It is Therapy Thursdays on a Wednesday on whatever day of the week it is. I'm here with social worker and therapist Gary Dierenfeld. Okay, if you've ever thought to yourself, I really need to talk to someone. I got to talk to a mental health professional. The next thought might be, but who? You've got like an alphabet soup of mental health professionals. You got social workers, therapists, psychiatrists. You've even got life coaches, which I don't want to touch on too much. We will towards the end of the interview. And the question is, who is best to talk to if you just want to talk to someone to help untangle your life? Gary, welcome into the show.
0: Thanks. From an entry person, great questions, by the way. I love this discussion. And I think it is so helpful to the listener to be able to discern who I go to for what.
1: Yeah.
0: And you're saying, you know, what's the first door in? And from that perspective, I would suggest to a social worker, we tend to be more accessible and less expensive. So the social worker, hopefully, and should have a good understanding of when to refer to psychology and or psychiatry. But it's the social worker who you can sit down with and typically go through what's going on in your life and how is that impacting you and what are some strategies to manage more effectively. And that is sufficient for the vast majority of people. Sometimes it helps to have a more specific diagnosis. And believe it or not, social workers, at least in Ontario, Canada, where I practice, we're actually not allowed to diagnose. I've been trained in diagnoses, but I can't give you the diagnosis.
1: So you have to work with a psychologist or psychiatrist for that?
0: Correct. Okay. And both psychologists and psychiatrists are allowed to fully diagnose.
1: I actually don't know how it works in New York, but I'm sure it might be similar, it might not, it but might the lesson here is important regardless.
0: That's right. That's right. So we can turn to the psychologist or the psychiatrist for diagnoses. The psychologist will also look at how do you process information? How is, in a sense, your brain working? So it's not we're not examining the biology of the brain, but the processing of the brain. And that's a particular expertise of the psychologist as well.
1: Here's an interesting question. Who's best in a crisis, and I know the answer is probably what is the nature of the crisis. If you're having extreme mood swings, waking up in tears, unable to get out of bed, you feel like there's something really wrong with you, maybe it's a psychiatrist, someone who can help with medication. Maybe, I don't know. If the crisis is in your relationships in your life, maybe it's a social worker or a psychologist. This is my guess. What's your take on the question?
0: You're answering the questions that you've asked and you're answering.
1: That's the great skill of an interview. Ask the question, then answer it yourself. I'm great at that. Yeah.
0: Yeah. But those were reasonable answers. If you are worried about your personal safety or the safety of others or violence, we do want to get you to a hospital emergency room as quickly as possible.
1: Oh, interesting. Yeah. If the crisis is really immediate, it's correct. Like go to a hospital. Yeah.
0: And eventually you will you're going to be seen in all likelihood first by the social worker, but very quickly thereafter, there's likely a referral to a physician. And then above the physician for mental health issues, the psychiatrist. In some cases, and they're not, people worry, am I going to be locked away? In the extreme cases where we're truly worried about your personal safety or those of others through you, yeah, you can be put on a 24 to 72 hour watch and kept against your will. But more often than not, we just want to help you through the crisis of the moment. And it may require medication or a change to medication if you're on something. So if you're in that dire crisis, you or a loved one can call 911, or if you have transportation available, go to a hospital emergency room.
1: Okay, I'm here with Gary Dierenfeld. We're trying to work out the differences between social workers, therapists, and psychologists. And might I say we're doing a good job, because I think this line gets blurred and people get confused. Yes. About what these professions do. I want to add a little curveball into this conversation, and only quickly, the life coach. This is an unregulated profession. Anyone can call themselves a life coach. I want to be careful. I'm sure there are life coaches out there that help people organize their professional life and do a great job. But because there's no barrier to entry, this is an industry that lacks oversight, legal standards. Anyone can do it. And there are charlatans out there that scam people or give you advice that is contrary to like medical thinking, to what people are trained to not do. So you got to be careful with that. And if you're really struggling, it might not be a good idea to seek out a life coach. If you're like a CEO who wants to be more organized, great. If you're like a musician who wants to figure out a great way to practice better, and you want to see a musician life coach, great. But if you're struggling with mental health difficulties, maybe not the best idea. That is my opinion on the matter.
0: And I share your opinion, David. It's not to say that life coaches don't have a role, because they actually do. Some people have tremendous difficulty with figuring out a path to get where they want to be. Particularly vocationally. Mm-hmm. And it could also relate to relationships. What do I have to work on in myself to make myself more desirable? Things like this. But what the life coach is really good at is helping you with goal setting and holding you accountable to your own goals. So what are you working on? Let's break it down. What are the steps in getting there? And how are you going to achieve that? And let's check in every week or every month and figure out how you are working towards the goals that you have set for yourself. There really is a kind of science, if you will, to goal setting and breaking them down and making them measurable. Sure. So that you can see what you are achieving. And that's really a good place for the life coach or employment coach. They are not trained necessarily. Some may have that training, but if you hold a life skills coach certificate, you are not a person trained in mental health.
1: Exactly. So if someone's dealing with trauma, anxiety, depression, correct, mental health issues, this may not be the best person to go to.
0: Correct. So we have to differentiate and respect the role boundaries of the professions.
1: Okay, that was my tangent. Just because if we're trying to clarify what the difference is between a psychiatrist, a psychologist, a social worker, I think a life coach is an important thing to just quickly cover. We did it. We haven't actually gone over the definition in like 15 minutes. Do you want to just very quickly set it up for me, for anyone just tuning in? Very succinctly, Gary, what is the difference between a social worker, a psychologist, and a psychiatrist?
0: So I'll start with the psychiatrist. A psychiatrist is a medical doctor first who then does a residency in psychiatry. They are looking at the biological basis of behavior, thought, or mood, and they can prescribe medication, and they are very helpful with respect to doing that. The psychologist is someone with an academic degree in psychology, typically a PhD. They are looking at the behavior, mood, or thoughts very specifically. What are the words inside of our heads? How are we processing information? And how quickly are we able to manage that information? The social worker is looking at behavior in a context. What are your relationships? What are the systems in which you are maneuvering and living? And how do those impact your thought, feeling, or behavior?
1: And a radio show and podcast host is someone you listen to in your car while you're running, while you're lugeing, on your phone, on the radio, and that's what
0: losing,
1: I am. Yeah, people listen to this show while they luge, I assume. If anyone luges and listens to this show, please reach out. If you don't know what luging is, I think that's out of scope for this interview. Gary Dierenfeld is a social worker. Gary, this has been very informative. Thanks for the chat.
0: Love you, man. Thank you.
1: Oh, love you too. Just ahead, how can you be more resilient? Is it a sense of purpose? What about friendship? Your community? Well, the research has answers, and they're coming up in a moment.
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15: We work hard to strike the right amount of intelligence and ignorance. 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
1: Humans are surprisingly tough creatures. Some of us, at least, even when faced with rejection, stigma, some people don't just survive, they thrive. So let's look at the social ingredients that make that possible. And do certain genders fare better when it comes to resilience? That's what we're going to discuss here with Jesse Ford, a sociologist at Columbia University. Jesse, welcome to the show.
23: Thank you so much. It's great to be here.
1: Resilience narratives. I feel like we hear this word tossed around a lot, but like, what would a sociologist, what would someone like you, how would you actually define the word resilient? What does that look like in normal everyday life?
23: Oh, that's a good question. There's been some pushback recently around resilience in that it's a fear is that it's like putting too much pressure on the individual. Like you must pull yourself up by your bootstraps. Like in an average class, there's going to be one kid who somehow, despite all the odds, is like doing really well, and that is something about them individually or it's inherent. I, as a sociologist, am more interested, probably rather in like resilience as a social product. So, thinking about the ways that our social context, our social structure, our environment, things around us, people can produce resilience. So can produce positive outcomes, like I'd say things like well-being in terms of physical, mental health, just longevity, life, you know, life with like less issues in terms of like suffering.
1: Okay, well, let's talk about discrimination. This is something that happens to people based on, I don't know, sexual orientation, various groups they're a part of, their gender. How do people withstand discrimination, and what do we find when someone's discriminated against? How they fare in that situation?
23: Well, we know that it, it works in lots of ways. But like one of the ways that it definitely harms people is by kind of working over time to eventually get under your skin. And we see discrimination, you know, in terms of racism, classism, homophobia, transphobia, sexism. Like eventually you'll see the embodied results of that. Sometimes this is like intergenerational, but things like, you know, worse health outcomes, higher rates of depression, anxiety, all the mental health stuff, and then physical stuff, like it can manifest as like things like diabetes, high blood pressure, as well as just like a worse quality of life. But the idea is it's like it affects you at every level.
1: So what can help people withstand things like that better? And is it your family? Is it your friends? In what cases might your friends matter more than your family?
23: Yeah. So this stuff is fascinating to me. I think I haven't studied it, you know, like I'm not an expert on something like racism, which is there has been a ton of research on this. I've mostly studied discrimination in terms of discrimination against people who have same-sex sexual desire, so discrimination against sexual minorities as well as gender minorities. And what we are starting to see is that, you know, for instance, we know that gender diverse people, trans people in all parts of the world usually have really bad outcomes in terms of like reported violence, in terms of higher rates of HIV and substance use, things like that. And what we're finding is like communities where there is a historical or like a long-term social acceptance of something like gender diversity, things like friends, family, a social role, a accepted place in the community, that stuff can buffer against all those really negative outcomes.
1: I want to introduce this concept that we often hear about in queer spaces, but also for heterosexual people too, like this idea of chosen family. You know, you may not get along with your family. Your family might act in discriminatory ways against you. You may be not accepted in the community in which you grew up in, but in later life, high school, you form a group of friends that sort of function as the family. Can having a tight-knit group around that who accepts you help someone through discrimination and help them be more resilient?
23: Absolutely. You know, it's interesting. I was down in Mexico last week in Oaxaca, where we're doing a project with this population called Mushi people, who are kind of gender and sexually fluid. And it's an indigenous, but also kind of a Zapotec Mexican group. And they were saying the most important thing is like that chosen community of friends, like finding the friends that become everything, the network, the support, the place you go, the safe space. And that's kind of how everyone thrives. But they were saying it's not enough to just have that. Next, what's been really important is the family. So maybe initially your mom or dad don't accept you or immediate family, but you find your chosen family. But then sort of over time, having the acceptance of their families was really important. So it wasn't just their friends. It was also like wanting some acceptance from your real family, your biological family.
1: Can we be resilient if we live in a hostile environment? Or is our resilience kind of a function of everyone we know in our community? There are people that tell these very lavish tales of how they overcome adversity. They're extremely resilient people. But behind the scenes, was it really just a product of everyone they knew that made them that way? Or is it something that's fundamental to us as individuals?
23: I mean, agency versus structure, like the forever question in sociology. I mean, I think it's probably both. But yes, I think the individual resilience and thriving is interesting because you'll hear different forms of it. There's people, I've done a lot of interviews with like queer and trans people, and they'll say like, yeah, I heard people say negative things and I just didn't let it get to me. And there's people that can just like push it away and keep moving. And there's other people that like combat it. They're like, the way I fought back was by becoming an activist. And then there's other people that like cope in different ways. So I think it's, yeah, like the individual resilience is definitely there. And there are people who are amazing, but we shouldn't put it all on individuals. And there also are stories of like, it's the people along the way that were key.
1: Now, the power of belonging. Is that an important one? The power of feeling like you belong in your community to make you feel resilient?
23: Yeah, I think this is increasingly like a big finding in sociology. There's a new measure on surveys called thwarted belonging, like a sign that your belonging is not quite right. And we're seeing that like when you have these indicators of non-belonging, that it's absolutely connected to worse outcomes.
1: Thwarted belonging. Say more about that. I've never heard that phrase.
23: Yeah, I hadn't either. I think the idea is that belonging it's like a multi-component idea, but it's things like feeling safe when you're out in the world. It's feeling like you have a place. It's feeling like you're not on the outside. And so I think when they thwarted belonging is the idea that somewhere, like the things that you would usually connect to that would make you feel that sense of belonging are being thwarted or are like they're being interfered with for various reasons. And so it measures that.
1: So maybe you feel safe at work and then a new coworker comes along and they discriminate against you or treat you like garbage. Or maybe in your group of friends, for whatever reason, a new person gets admitted and they can't stand you and they undermine you at every turn. And all of a sudden your sense of belonging gets kind of taken away quickly.
23: Yes, exactly. Or you could live in a really liberal city like New York City or San Francisco, but turns out your neighborhood is or like the church you go to or like the place you play soccer is actually super homophobic. So something is getting thwarted.
1: Interesting. All right. Is there more to say about how resilience is so important for people in minorities that are like, I don't know, sexually fluid or gender fluid or things like this?
23: Well, I would go about the question differently. I guess what I...
1: Yes, ask my question for me and then give me an answer. I love that. No, I want you to do that.
23: So what I have been interested, just, you know, what I referenced, that like gender diverse people, trans people in many parts of the world have historically had some of the worst outcomes. I've been interested in studying that group in pockets of the world where they are actually doing quite well. And what we're finding is that those places, there's sort of like a resilience, or what I might call like a social cohesion or a social support. There's something going on in those places where it's not all on the individual to just use their thriving resilience to like combat a discriminatory space. Rather, there is something about those pockets where there's a historical acceptance, there's a social role, sometimes there's a religious or cultural dimension. Like in Myanmar, we've been studying this, and there's like a spiritual dimension, like a lot of the gender diverse people can channel. So they make money from channeling. So things like this. I'm interested in resilience as like a social pocket thing.
1: All right. Well, we're here with Jesse Ford, a sociologist at Columbia University. When we come back from the break, we're going to talk about straight men as a vulnerable sexual health population. Many people don't think of that group as vulnerable, but when we come back, we'll explore why some researchers think they should be.
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0: David Cooper.
1: When people hear the phrase vulnerable population, straight men usually aren't the first group that comes to their mind. But when it comes to sexual health, the story might be a little more complicated than that. So let's dive in here with sociologist at Columbia University, Jesse Ford. Jesse, welcome back to the program.
2: Hi, great to be here.
1: So yes, like I said, when we think of vulnerable populations, when it comes to sexual health, if you'd asked me what my guess was as to what some of them were, straight men would not be high on my list. But does that mean this group gets overlooked?
2: Yes. I mean, this is what's interesting is I've been at a bunch of conferences recently, like global conferences around sexual health. And I'm starting to see programs, sections with titles like, straight men as an overlooked population, heterosexual men as also in need in the sexual health space. So we're starting to change our focus. And I think one of the ideas is, yes, they have been overlooked.
1: Now, when we say vulnerable population, what do we mean by that?
2: So I think vulnerable means that they might have, we're starting to see indicators that their sexual health is not what we might want it to be. So everything from sexual, satisfaction rates not being as high as they once were. We know that rates of erectile dysfunction are higher than they've ever been in the past. There's a lot of theories around that. Things like, depression, mental health, stress, but also things like just pressures around masculinity, pressures from watching pornography to have a certain type of sex, but also, watching lots of pornography. So things like that. We know that also just relationship formation is down. People are having less sex. There's some indicators that sexual debut is happening later. And
1: that's just when the time when someone first becomes sexually active. Yeah.
2: Yeah. When someone, for instance, and that's not like a delayed sexual debut. Late sexual debut has historically been connected to worse well-being and worse overall like sexual health.
1: Interesting. Is there a gap between how, and this has ties with expectations of masculinity, but is there a gap between how men are expected to feel about sex and how they actually feel when researchers talk to them?
2: Yes. I mean, this is exactly the space I'm interested in right now. But I think, there's been some amazing things that have happened around like the consent movement and the idea that sex is a space where people could be harmed or where we need to be thinking about things like gender equality and consent are really important. But increasingly, when we've been interviewing young men, when they talk about sex, they're saying things to us like, there's so much pressure to do it right. I don't want to make a mistake. I'm navigating all these things in my head as I'm moving through the sexual encounter. And sometimes it is hard to, it's hard to also, it's hard to like totally let go and feel free in that space.
1: Well, it sounds like we're giving out some healthier messages about sex when it comes to consent and stuff. Are there other ways in which the messaging is not so great these days? Like, has the messaging changed from, say, 20, 30 years ago? The answer is yes, it has. In some ways, it's positive. What are some of the negative ways?
2: I mean, I think some of the negative ways are that we, and I want to tread lightly because I think even talking about men's health or men's sexual health in this way, I can either look like an activist for men's rights or I can look like I'm like infantilizing men.
1: Yeah, no, I get that. It's tough to navigate.
2: But like, I will say just from doing a lot of interviews with men in their like 20s. 20s and 30s, they say things like that there's a lot of anxiety and there's kind of a lot of hypervigilance and also sort of this idea that men are kind of could potentially be rapists or they have the potential to do harm. And so I think some of the messaging has created fear and sort of some negative ideas around sex. And I think we kind of could have lost. It's the same thing with sex education, where if you only focus on the STIs and all the bad things that could happen, we see worse outcomes. Like, it's better to also be thinking about all the positive, good things around sex, like pleasure and broader things,
1: which I want to talk about in a second. But staying here for a second, when a guy does not fit the script of what, like, I don't know, a man's supposed to be in popular narratives. Look, I don't. I'm a little effeminate. I'm a Broadway head. Side note, my brother, and this is going to sound stereotypical, but my brother, who is gay, is not a fan of musicals. I am. I don't fit the script. I'm at peace with it. But do younger people have trouble with that when they're not like the jock or whatever they think they're supposed to be? Where does that leave them? Where does that make them feel like they fit?
2: Yeah, I think that's I think that's like a really interesting thing to wrestle with right now. And ideally, over time, people work through. But I think right now there does seem to be like a particular set of pressures that when people feel like they're not living up to them, sometimes they just isolate, or they say like, I'm not going to bother, or I'm not going to try to go out and date. I'm not going to try to, you know, I'm not going to try to figure out like, what is my version of masculinity, because I'm falling short of the mainstream ones. And I think it can result in some hard stuff.
1: Yeah. Loneliness, people not dating, things like that. All right. Our last topic, why sexual pleasure matters for your health. This is finally the fun one, Jesse. I feel like I wasn't taught that. You know, I was just taught about safe sex. I was just taught about body parts in school. Like, we don't teach people that like your pleasure actually matters for how you feel about yourself. So what are some ideas around this that you would want people to know?
2: Yeah. So this is again, growing area of research. And I think it's really important. They say, you know, 10, 20 years ago, this idea that like, is exercise good for your health, or do people who are healthy exercise more? We didn't really know the causation. And now we know for sure that exercise is good for health. And I think the same thing is sort of happening in the sexual pleasure space, where we have a growing body of evidence that suggests more sexual pleasure, more orgasms, more sexual satisfaction is correlated with things like lower rates of heart disease, living longer. There's some studies showing delayed menopause for women who have more sexual pleasure. All kinds of things. We know it's good for relationships. We know it's just good for health and overall health. And even like careful epidemiological studies are starting to show more of this.
1: Now, shame, is that a thing that interferes with people's ability to enjoy themselves in the bedroom?
2: Certainly. I mean, that comes up as like a piece of all this. And I think the more we can tackle shame, you know, I think it's one of the bigger barriers. One of the things I would love most to tackle is to like take away the stigma and shame that often make it hard for people to achieve sexual pleasure. And having, you know, keep in mind, there are places in the world where the laws around same-sex sex are, you know, make it illegal. And, you know, you can be put in jail for extramarital sex. Like, there's places in the world where there are laws working against these things. So that makes it even more in stone what the shame should be around these activities.
1: Now, if you could redesign sex education from scratch, easy thing to do and an easy question to answer in like a minute. What would you want people to know about like a pleasure forward version? What would you want people to know about their own sex lives?
2: That pleasure is, it shouldn't just be like a frivolous, like side part of sexuality education. Like sexual pleasure should be a core, central, essential element of sexual health and well-being. And it's interesting when you look back at the World Health Organization definition of sexual health in 1975, the idea of like pleasurable and safe sexual experiences is in there. And I think we often forget about like the main reason people have sex is usually for pleasure, to feel good, to connect, for emotional pleasure, for physical pleasure. So I think knowing that pleasure is not just one thing, and then knowing that it's a really core part of life, of health, and of like people's realities would be really important.
1: If someone's scratching their head right now being like, that's me, I'm not really enjoying myself as much as I know I could, what would you recommend? Talk to a therapist, talk to their partners. What would you recommend?
2: Yeah, both all those things, but also there's just so many resources out there. Like, I've done a lot of work with the Pleasure Project. It's a UK-based group, but they have a whole thing called like the pleasure steps that you can do with, you could do like as an individual, go through them yourself. You could do them like if you worked in a nonprofit with your whole organization. But I think there's just tons of resources out there if you're interested in sexual pleasure and what it could be and exploring it. It's all those things.
1: Jesse, it's been a joy having you on the show. Thanks for being here.
2: Thanks so much.
1: Jesse Ford is a sociologist at Columbia University. That's a wrap on the show. Thanks for tuning in. Please follow us on social media. Our handle is lastshow.pizza on most platforms. 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Why dot pizza? That's a good question.
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17: From the national newsroom of the Canadian Press, I'm Don Mitchell. A third British Columbia community is now under threat from advancing wildfires. The village of Clinton in the southern interior is facing a series of evacuation orders and alerts tonight. The Thompson-Nicola Regional District has ordered the evacuation of about 180 addressed properties on the Bonaparte Plateau around Big Bar Lake to the north of Clinton. The growing threat to the village of several hundred residents from the 100-square-kilometer 59 Creek wildfire comes after authorities pleaded for holdouts in Boston Bar to flee fires that now surround the Fraser Canyon community. Meanwhile, early estimates suggest wildfires across northern Ontario have torched more of the province's forests than any other previous year on record. The province's latest numbers suggest fires have burned through more than 7,250 square kilometers of Ontario's forests, surpassing the previous record that was set in 2021. Annabella Bonata of Intact Center on burned through more than 7,250 square kilometers of Ontario's forests, surpassing the previous record that was set in 2021. Annabella Bonata

0: Bay. If that fire alone was a season, it would be the 12th largest recorded in Ontario. Stateside, the U.S. National Guard has been deployed in West Virginia as flash floods continue to inundate homes and businesses in the state. In an update, Governor Patrick Morsi said that some residents were unaccounted for as search operations continued today. Hundreds of National Guard members have been sent to the hardest hit areas in the northern part of the state. And Morrissey says he's declared a state of emergency for all 55 counties.
1: We had a significant amount of rainfall occur within a very short period of time. I'm told that in this area alone, there were 4.5 inches of rain that dropped over a 37-minute period. When things like that happen, there's no place for the water to go.
0: The Division of Natural Resources has been involved in 85 rescues, and 19 National Guard and state police helicopters were either out on rescue missions or standing by if needed. And after decades of worldwide fame, Shania Twain says she's rediscovered her Northern Ontario roots and the beauty of the place that shaped her. Her new album, Little Miss Twain, allowed her to look back on her past with a half glass full and reconnect with the joy of her upbringing in Timmins.
2: I realized that, wow, I actually really love where I'm from. And it wasn't a realization, and I always did, but it's almost like I forgot all about all of the snow that I've shoveled in my life, okay? You know, those things, all of the frozen toes.
0: Little Miss Twain is set for release on Friday. This is the Canadian Press. In sports, the Toronto Blue Jays dropped a fourth game in a row in a 4-2 loss to the visiting Tampa Bay Rays. Victor Mesa Jr. hit 2 RBI singles for the Rays. The Jays have just scored 6 runs in their past 5 games. In Major League Soccer, Toronto FC goalkeeper Luka Gavron made 4 saves in a scoreless draw with the New England Revolution tonight. Meanwhile, midfielder Ryan Gault scored 2 goals in his season debut after missing the first 14 games of the regular season while recovering from knee surgery. However, the Whitecaps lost tonight to FC Cincinnati 4-3. And in the NHL, Jason Robertson says he's happy to be with the Dallas Stars for another season. He signed a 1-year contract worth $12 million and avoided a salary arbitration hearing only weeks after the team had a deal to trade him. Robertson says he just wants to have a great summer and go to NHL training camp ready to go. Dallas had a sign-and-trade deal to send Robertson to the Seattle Kraken, but Robertson wouldn't agree to a long-term deal. From the Canadian Press, I'm Don Mitchell.
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4: This is London Live. My name is Mike Stubbs, and we have an opportunity to tell you a story that may help all of us out and really does ask a question that we should answer today on the show. And that question is, how many phone numbers do you have memorized? If you have a partner, do you have theirs? If you have children, do you have theirs? If you have a boss, do you have theirs? If you have a best friend, do you know theirs? Or do you simply say aloud, hey, call Johnny, and then Johnny gets called by your phone? You can do that. And because of that, there are things we don't have to do. This is the interesting course that the world of AI is taking. Will we even need people to learn to read and write in the future? The answer is yes, because eventually all the stuff kind of goes away. But if AI can fix or do things, depending on what AI you're using, you already might not be emailing anybody. You might be saying, hey, using that template, can you send this person an email and ask about this? And that just kind of happens. So there are things that we have at our disposal, which technically keep us from having to learn a lot of stuff. It's a little scary because you need to know the basics, don't you? We've had calculators forever. It is important to be able to add 3 + 5 and come up with 8. It's important to be able to make change, although you've got people who make change who will then open an app on their phone who can't make change. And then they will just use the app and it will tell them, yeah, that's 2 quarters, a nickel, and a dime. Do that. It's the way our world's going. So here we go. This is the story. There's a man named Michael, and he's a big Leeds United fan. He's from England, and he decided he was going to go and take in the World Cup in Boston, Massachusetts.

0: support the Leeds United players who were playing. Now, he was flying from England and went via Barcelona, Spain to Boston. So think about the geography. You go England, you fly to Barcelona, it's fairly close across the Atlantic Ocean, at least the furthest almost west you can go, except for maybe Portugal. And he flies to Boston, Massachusetts. When he gets to Barcelona, Michael, known to his friends as the Mick, you think this guy hangs out in the pub a bit? He loses his phone and didn't really think much of it because he had told family members and friends that he was going to be away for 10 days. So he gets to Barcelona, loses his phone, but he still had his passport. He was still able to get on his flight. He was still able to get to Boston, Massachusetts, still had his wallet, credit cards. He had everything except for his phone. But his family became concerned because after a layover during which he had texted somebody, they stopped hearing from him. And they weren't sure he had even arrived in Boston, Massachusetts. In fact, because he didn't send a text when he had landed to anybody, they figured he hadn't. And he had disappeared somewhere in Barcelona, Spain. So family members took to Facebook. In fact, his brother appealed for help, saying, "We don't know where my brother is." He wrote, quote, "He doesn't seem to have made it to Boston. Our last contact with him was from Barcelona in the early hours of Sunday morning, 21st of June. And he asked for help. Said, as a family, we desperately were hoping for an embarrassingly simple but happy ending." Well, it became a missing persons case with the Foreign Commonwealth and Development Office in the UK. Now, Michael had actually made his flight, had actually gone to Boston, had actually partied away, had a great old time, and then had flown back to Barcelona, upon which time he produced his passport and the red flag went off. Whoa, whoa, whoa. The Foreign Commonwealth and Development Office says, "You're missing. You got to come with us." And they solved the mystery that Michael had simply lost his phone, didn't think anything of it, didn't really need it, went and made a lot of new friends in the U.S., had himself a time, enjoyed the World Cup, and now is just on his way back. His family, of course, was relieved. But Michael admitted the issue was he would have contacted somebody because some of his family members were asking, "Well, why didn't you just go to the embassy? I mean, look at what was going on." He said, "I didn't feel the need to go to the embassy. I had my passport, had my wallet. I just didn't have a phone. So what? I wasn't going to call anybody." He was taking a solo trip to Boston, Massachusetts. And he says he didn't have anyone's phone number memorized. So he couldn't call his brother Gary. He couldn't call any of the other family members or friends or whoever else was looking for him because he didn't know their numbers. They were all in his phone. Which leads us to a very simple question today. If you were ever in the same shoes as the Mick, everybody's friend Michael, and you lost your phone, could you borrow somebody's phone and let someone else know, "Hey, still in Barcelona, getting on the flight, lost my phone. Don't worry, I'll be back in 10 days. Is there anybody that you could call based on memory? So let's add it up right now. How many phone numbers do you have memorized? And they can either be phone numbers, period, or they can be, let's say, phone numbers that are still in existence, because I still know 613-678-3247. I was born in London but moved to Hawkesbury when I was young and grew up there for a little while. That was our home phone number. Probably not connected anymore, but I still remember that number. It was the first phone number I ever had to remember. So that would be one. I know my wife's. I know my two kids. And along with that phone number that's probably disconnected, I know my doctor's office for some reason. It's just an easy one. That's it. I don't know any other numbers. all the other ones are in my phone. And when I need to call somebody, and thinking about it now, I'm not even completely sure on my sons. I should really memorize that. So I would be sitting at 5, but 1 is obsolete. Does no good. If I called that number, I don't know who would answer. It would be like calling 867-5309 in the 80s when Tommy Two-Tone came out with the song Jenny. People called that number. People who had that number quickly changed that number. How many phone numbers do you currently have memorized? Can anybody come up and hit double digits on this? Because I'm thinking long ago, we did. Long ago, they were only 7 digits, so it did make it a little easier. Now we add in, well, it could be 519, could be 226. And anymore, you don't have to change your number when you move anywhere if you don't want to. So you could have moved from the GTA and you're a 647. You could have moved from BC and you're a 604. 403 from Calgary. And you still have all of those numbers in existence now. But if you count them up, how many people could you call from memory to say something simple as, or as simple as, I've lost my phone. I'm looking for it, but I am okay. Michael lived it like he was a kid playing on the street in the 80s. You leave in the morning, you come home when the streetlights turn on at the end of the day. Okay, let's look at some of the numbers that we have coming in so far. One says, I think I can remember 3, but I'm not sure on the third. Another says, I can do 5 for sure. 5. Doesn't say which numbers, just says I can do 5. Another says 1 maybe. See? So Michael from England, not in any kind of alone boat. This is something that is a problem. Technology's great until technology doesn't work very well anymore. 519-643-2222. How many numbers have you committed to memory that you could make use of out of your memory if you ran into trouble, didn't have your phone, and just needed to let people know? Or maybe not even in trouble, but you just needed to let people know where you were and that you were A-OK. Let's take a break. This is 980 CFPL.
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0: This is London Live. My name is Mike Stubbs. Let's figure some things out right now, because it's one thing to think we know, but usually when you think you know something, you're not 100% accurate. Or you might think to know something in today's day and age, and you've read something from somewhere that wasn't quite accurate, and now what you think you know is not accurate. So let's talk Kuzma and where things sit. It is the Canada, U.S., Mexico free trade agreement. And is it on, off, still has 16 years remaining? Do we renegotiate every year? Is it in space because somebody fired it there in a rocket? Let's find this out. Dr. Ian Lee is with the Sprott School at Carleton University and joins us. Dr. Lee, thanks so much for being here.
13: My pleasure, Mike. Thank you.
0: Okay. Are we right to think there's a little misunderstanding, or maybe, I don't know about miscommunication, but let's just leave it at misunderstanding about this thing?
13: Mike, let me explain it this way. There's three broad, big picture possibilities. One is Trump wakes up, you know, and does what he does, you know, and has another temper tantrum, and he just abrogates it. The United States has the authority, all three countries have the authority to give 6 months notice to terminate NAFTA, or what we now call CUSMA, because CUSMA replaced NAFTA. He did not do that. So that's the good news in the bad news. He didn't terminate it. The other possibility was that we would renew it for another 10 or 15 or 20 years, which is what we, Canada, want and what Mexico wants. He didn't do that either. He said, no, not going to renew it for another 10 or 15 or 20 years. So what they did, what the Americans did, was they said, we're going to go for the one-year renewable option. You know, it's like a one-year contract on your cell phone, and every year you got to renegotiate it. So now we've got this a CUSMA that's going to be renewed. It has to be renewed, or possibly that means that each country can say, hey, I want to make some changes to the contract. Just like you can, you know, you can do with your cell phone contract. So we are in this situation where CUSMA is not dead, but we didn't get what we wanted. We wanted a long-term agreement, you know, like a long-term mortgage, I guess. We didn't get that. And what this does is creates uncertainty for businesses in Canada who want and crave certainty when they're making long-term investments. So that's where we are right now. It's not really bad news, but it's not good news either.
0: Okay. So you've outlined this beautifully. So this is not the U.S. walking away as sometimes gets portrayed. They can't walk away completely cleanly, no agreement left, goodbye.
13: It's very difficult because I know Trump disagrees, but the U.S. Senate leadership has said that to abrogate NAFTA, COSMA, you must get the approval of the U.S. Senate. And there's a majority of senators that do not want to cancel CUSMA. So Trump would have lots of problems if he tried to abrogate and cancel CUSMA. And for your listeners to say, well, Trump doesn't care about anybody or anything, apparently, and this has been reported by the New York Times and the Washington Post, there's a lot of agricultural senators, Republican senators, who have said privately to President Trump, don't you dare cancel CUSMA. So I think we've got comfort there. We're not going to see it canceled. The problem is we didn't get a long-term agreement either, which is what we did want.
0: We're talking right now with Dr. Ian Lee from the Sprott School of Business at Carleton University, and we're looking at where things sit in the Canada-U.S.-Mexico agreement. It has different names when you're talking about it from a Mexico standpoint, but as Dr. Lee says, it's the former NAFTA, and it has the guideline for how we do trade between the three countries. And you mentioned something incredibly interesting, Dr. Lee, when we're talking about a Canadian perspective, businesses like stability. So how much of an impact does this make for Canada, whose dollar is not exactly in a great spot, to try and attract business here?
13: This is what worries me, and thank you for asking that question, because I believe this is the real issue. What you just asked, this is the real issue. I didn't think that he was going to cancel CUSMA because there's too many interests in the United States that still want CUSMA, the auto industry, the agriculture industry, just to name two. But my fear here is that businesses across Canada, there's over 1 million businesses in Canada, and some of those businesses have buildings that are old or factories that are old, and, you know, they come to the end of the life expectancy, 30, 35, 40, 45 years, whatever. And then they say, okay, it's time for me to decide if I'm going to build a new building, a new factory. And you look around and you say, gee, I really don't like this uncertainty, and I could move across the border where the taxes are lower, the red tape is lower, the bureaucracy is smaller, and I'll have certainty on the U.S. because it's the largest market in the world in terms of the prosperity and the size of the GDP. So what I'm worried about is that some, not all, but some Canadian businesses will say, you know, I just don't want this uncertainty anymore. I'm not going to put, you know, a couple hundred million dollars into building a new plant on the old site here in Ontario. I'm going to just move my business across the border. And the second point, and you brought it up, and this is what really worries me. I've been saying to people, and I'm not being a downer here, but I could see the Canadian dollar come dropping down into the 60s. You know, 62, 63, 65 cents. David Rosenberg in Toronto, the very famous economist, is predicting this, by the way. And again, because if businesses start to go south and move south to the U.S., that's going to reduce the demand even further, and it's going to cause that capital flight to the U.S., which would come back through a lower exchange rate. And remember, we import a lot of food because we can't grow blueberries and strawberries and lettuce in a snowbank in the winter. So it's all very fine to talk about trade diversification, and I'm all for it, by the way. I believe in that. At the same time, there's lots of things we can't diversify. I mean, we have to continue to import, such as agricultural products, and that's where the dollar, a lower dollar, will make our food more expensive than it already is, and many of us think it's already too expensive.
0: Dr. Ian Lee joining us from Carleton University and the Sprott School of Business. Dr. Lee, one final thing, and that is there anything we could be doing to assist our dollar?
13: Yes, get a deal. I don't mean that flippantly at all. I've been arguing for I don't know how many years. We've got to have a deal simply because they are the largest economy on planet Earth. $32 trillion of GDP. The Chinese are a distant number two at $19 trillion. I'm not saying China's not important. but it's just a distant number two. And Europe is also about 19 trillion. And they've got lots of problems in their own economy. And so we've got to have a deal with to assure long-term stability in the Canadian economy. Yes, we've got to diversify. I'm big on diversification. We got to ship out resources to Asia Pacific because they want our LNG very badly. So do the Germans. But we still have to continue to deal with the U.S. They're not going away. They're right next door, and they are the largest economy on planet Earth.
0: Dr. Lee, really appreciate your time and your insight today. Thank you.
13: Thanks very much, Mike. Thank you.
0: That's Dr. Ian Lee. Dr. Lee is with the Sprott School of Business at Carleton University. So Kuzma is not dead. You could have seen the United States say, yeah, we're giving 6 months. This is over. They did not do that. Kuzma is not being renegotiated right now. You could have seen the United States say, let's sit down. Let's figure out something that's good for all sides. That has not happened. So what has happened is it will be looked at, and Dr. Lee used the cell phone analogy, like your cell phone plan on an annual basis. Not even sure most of us look at our cell phone plans on an annual basis this closely. But let's take stock of where we sit. And each year, that will now be done. But Dr. Lee continues to be of the mind that you need a deal with the United States and Canada that firmly outlines, here's how we do business with one another. Otherwise, you are basically not in the same stronghold you've been when it comes to one of the biggest countries and what has been our largest trading partner for a long time. So he points to grocery prices, saying we import a lot of that stuff. You're not getting oranges in December. What does that mean for us if we do not have something concrete and new going forward? This is 980 CFPL.
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0: This is London Live. My name is Mike Stubbs, and we are very pleased to be able to welcome Lise Vaugeois, who is an NDP MPP for Thunder Bay Superior North, to London Live. Ms. Vaugeois, thanks so much for being here.
22: Yep, happy to be here. Thank you, Mike.
0: Ms. Vaugeois, you've been able to look at a lot of different situations with regard to what is going on. You've had conversations with a lot of people. You've had to deal with some very challenging situations when it comes to evacuations. What can you tell us about what you see as being maybe some of the key issues going on right now that we could be dealing with differently as a province?
22: Yes. Thank you for that question. So we're really finding communication challenging. People who are being evacuated feel like they are having to organize themselves and that there's no point of contact. They don't know who the points of contact are. We don't know. We've been trying for the last week to figure out how to connect with the people who are, I mean, we can go to the hotel and talk to them. But as for knowing what tools are available to support them, do they need food? Do they need housing? Do they need clothing? Do they need supplies, medical supplies, diapers, that sort of thing? Who's coordinating? We have not been able to find that out. And so they are attempting to look after themselves. There are also unorganized communities involved. Now, that's something that only exists in Northern Ontario. And they're basically small municipalities that don't have municipal governments. So the question is, how will they be supported? And then there is the First Nations community of Collins, which is not recognized as a First Nation. So who is there to support them? Will the federal government support them? Will the province support them? We don't know. And so it's been very frustrating not to be able to get the answers we need. I'm an elected representative. I should be able to get those answers for them. And so far, we are coming up empty.
0: Why do you think that is, Ms. Vaugeois? Why is it so hard to get information?
22: Honestly, I don't know. Now, if you heard the Premier Ford's recent press conference, now they're saying that they've reached out and talked with every single opposition MPP. That is simply not true. No one has contacted me, and we have tried to reach out, and we've gotten nowhere. Same thing with emergency preparedness. We have tried and tried to get somebody there to tell us who is in charge, because they say that there's supposed to be a designated person in each municipality. Well, the municipality does not know who that person is either. So there's a huge communication gap.
0: Lise Vaugeois joining us, NDP MPP for Thunder Bay Superior North. You mentioned the news conference that was held earlier today, and we did hear about Collins. We certainly heard from the Premier. He talked a lot about how much money was being spent on wildfire fighting and bringing in extra firefighters and spending beyond what was there in whatever was budgeted. Do those numbers sound accurate to you that he was quoting?
22: Listen, sorry, I'm just going to step inside. There's an ambulance going by. Okay, so what what's going on with the budget is they will spend whatever they need to, but the base budget has been reduced from several years ago. So at one point it was about 177 million. Last year it dropped down to 135 million. This year it's at 150 million. Now that's the base budget, and that's what allows the fire service to prepare and do the work to get ready. So what the province is willing to spend more money, but they only do that after it's requisitioned. So it's the fire service is constantly playing catch up. And the other issue is that we have never had a full, since this government has been in power, we have not had a full complement of forest ranger crews. So we should have 200. We have somewhere between 156 and 166. I'm not sure of the exact number, but it's not enough. And we need the government to be spending money over the winter. We used to have full-time year-round wildland firefighters. Well, we don't anymore. And so there's nobody to create fire barriers, like cuts through the forest. There's nobody to do prescribed burning over the winter. Every single summer, First Nations communities have been forcibly evacuated. That should not be. That is not normal. It should not be accepted as normal. And right now, the reason there is so much panic is because we're very close to Thunder Bay. So we have communities who have been hit who've never been hit before. And I know now that that fire is creeping south because I know people who live just south of Armstrong and White Sand, and their places are gone. So it is an extremely serious situation. I don't know whether the province has yet decided to call in, declare this an emergency. If they haven't, they need to. We will get through this fire season somehow. The people who are doing the work are doing, they're putting their lives on the line, and I'm sure they're putting everything into it that they have. But it is in the preparation that the government has not done what they've been asked to do. And experienced firefighters have been begging them to put the money up front instead of doing this catch-up business.
0: Lise Vaugeois joining us, NDP MPP for Thunder Bay Superior North. Just one last thing. I know you've had an incredibly busy day, Ms. Vaugeois, and an incredibly busy couple of days, but the idea that you just presented there, that we need to have things in place before, we're seeing calls out from your estimation. So in other words, okay, this has happened. Now we have to get going on it. And then government doesn't tend to move quickly. Things can't just instantly appear. How big a deal is that in the grand scheme of things here?
22: I think it's a fundamental error. They need to rethink their whole approach to wildland safety, fire safety. You can't be reacting. We know that there are going to be fires every year. We know that it's getting drier out there. We know that the winds are getting higher. And this fire has moved faster than anything that anybody's ever heard of before. If you don't prepare the ground beforehand, then yeah, we're going to be surprised by whatever happens. And people's lives are on the line. It's just not good enough.
0: Ms. Vaugeois, thank you so much for your time today.
22: Thank you. Thank you for your interest. I really appreciate it.
0: Keep safe.
22: Thanks. Bye-bye.
0: That is Lise Vaugeois. Lise is an NDP MPP from Thunder Bay Superior North. So I think we've got to dissect some things here because the premier came out today and outlined, all right, here's what we're spending, and was quite incensed at some of the accusations that the province was, in effect, dropping the ball on firefighting for wildfire season. And he outlined how many people had been hired. He outlined expenditures, and big numbers come out of this. We've got billions of dollars here. We've got hundreds of millions here. Here's what we're spending. We're adding to the fleet. We're adding helicopters. We're adding water bombers. So he outlined a whole lot of things. I wonder, when we look at all of those things, whether we are just missing some of the preparatory work. And that's what Ms. Vaugeois was pointing to, that, okay, yeah, that we have certainly people fighting these fires. And as Ms. Vaugeois said, putting their lives on the line to do it, and they are. But some of what goes on with what we know about forest fires can deal with, okay, let's make sure that if a fire burns, it can get to this point right here, but it can't get any further than here. What can we do to try and prepare forests a little better? And I know that's asking a lot. That takes a lot of work because forests aren't small. We're talking hectares and hectares. It's not like you can say, okay, today we're going to cut this 10-meter swath, and then, this forest is going to be great. We're going to be all set. It doesn't work that way. And what would the expenditures be to bring in people to try and cut things out to protect communities? Who knows? And maybe that's part of the issue. Is it even possible? Those are things that we've got to think about. You've got to entertain that. It's easy to say, let's do this and do this. But what if it's not as simple as do this and do this and do this? So we've got a big province. That's what we have. We have a gigantic province. And if you've ever driven through it, you know just how big it is. It takes about 2 full days of driving. You can sleep, but it takes 2 full days of driving to get yourself from one end to the other. And so that's a lot of land. And unfortunately, we've seen people lose their homes and entire towns have been engulfed. And now, as Ms. Vaugeois says, we've got fires that are heading closer to Thunder Bay than they've ever been. So what we need is a really good strategic plan out of this. And if it's not there, here's hoping that some pretty tragic events now can help it to be soon. This is London Live on 980 CFPL.
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0: When we look at things happening that are out of our control, when we look at something that might take place and you just had no idea it was coming, could be as simple and as common as the flu. You hear a neighbor has the flu. Maybe you make up dinner for them. Bring that over. Then they don't have to make it, or the family doesn't have to figure it out, and they don't have to eat wieners and beans. That way, we're just all kind of pitching in, because one of the great things about human beings is a lot of human beings are willing to do that. Something goes wrong, the first question is not, how do I stay away from that? It's, what can I do to help? And so we have seen a lot of individuals either displaced or downright evacuated, get as far away as you can from your home in Northern Ontario because of the latest wildfires. And with that, we have had agencies that have said, all right, now we go. Now is when we figure out what is needed and what we can do to help. So we are going to go to Thunder Bay right now, where we find Tasfia Tabassum, who is with Islamic Relief Canada and is part of their emergency response team that has gone to Thunder Bay. Tasfia, thanks so much for being here.
7: Of course. Thank you so much for having me.
0: Tasfia, talk to us a little bit about even just that aspect. When you know that something is going wrong, when people need help, to go and try to find out what you can do to help.
7: Honestly, I worked with Islamic Relief, and we've had a lot of experience responding to emergencies all around the world, even here in Canada. So we've done a lot of work in the West Coast, whether it's responding to wildfires in Linton, whether it was the forest fires in Fort McMurray, or even more recently, the forest fires that happened last year in Manitoba. So when we heard about these forest fires and about the thousands of individuals who are displaced and the tens of communities who are receiving evacuation notices, it was only clear for us to also make our way down there and provide any support we could, identify any needs, any gaps, any bridges we could help build for them and anyone who was affected by these impacts, and also tried our best to provide as much dignity to the community as we could while we're providing aid.
0: You've got great experience. You outlined some tragic situations, entire towns that were either almost wiped out or completely wiped out by forest fires and wildfires in the past. When you arrived this time, what did you find?
7: We found a lot of communities who were actually mobilized into hotels already, and a lot of their essential needs were somewhat met by the community. The community really, really stepped up. The donation hubs were flooded with donations, and the First Nations communities were able to receive the immediate need that they needed almost right away. So what we did was we distributed our gift cards to the First Nation communities, because there were needs that varied that may not have been met through donations, because there's only so much you can do through a donation. But it allowed us to give them kind of an autonomy over any kind of things that they needed, that they weren't sure were in the donation hubs, that they could directly go into stores to purchase themselves.
0: And that's really interesting to think about, because we've got to remember, we've got people who, a couple of days ago, Tasfia, we're in their homes, and then you're told you got to go, and you only take basically what you can carry?
7: Yeah. And sometimes they did get to drive out a couple of them. So whatever fits in the car, their families, their dogs, there's so many dogs and cats that they've brought with them. And they're so cute. The whole community is so resilient. We're seeing so much leadership from the First Nations organizations and everyone supporting on the ground as well.
0: Tasfia Tabassum joining us from Islamic Relief Canada Emergency Response Team as they are right now in Thunder Bay. Is that where you're stationed and all of this that you're talking about is happening in Thunder Bay?
7: Yes, we're stationed in Thunder Bay right now. We were deployed indefinitely. We're trying our best to mobilize our Muslim community to support here as well.
0: What do people say and talk about who have been displaced when you sit down with somebody to say, what is it that you need? What are they telling you?
7: Honestly, a lot of the items that were lost in the fires are items that can't be replaced. These are items that were important. They hold a lot of value to them. And it's going to take a while to replace them and or remake it. So that's really what we do. We try our best to lend an ear, support where we can. I'm trying to think if I have a specific story I could possibly tell you. You know, when we first arrived, we were in Landmark, and we were walking our way into the hotel to try and talk to the community leaders there. And there was this person who made eye contact with me, and they were on a wheelchair. They were an amputee, fresh bandages on their leg. And he made his way so quickly to the door to hold it open for me. So those are the communities and those are the individuals that we're here to help. And despite him being in his position, he felt the need to hold the door open for me.
0: See, those are the stories about what people are really like. We get clouded sometimes with a lot of the negativity, but ultimately, when it comes down to, hey, somebody needs the door held for them, doesn't matter what situation, I'm going to make sure and grab that door handle.
7: Yeah, it was so sweet. And so seeing the community, talking to the leaders, we're seeing so much resilience within the community. We're seeing so much leadership from the First Nations organizations, as well as anyone else who's responding on the ground. It's honestly so incredible to see.
0: Tasfia Tabassum joining us from Islamic Relief Canada's emergency response team. They have responded to so many different wildfire situations over the last few years and continue to do that now. Tasfia, are there more and more people coming by the day? Has that slowed down? What would you say about that?
7: We have heard that there was a community that was hit last night in Dryden. I know we're pretty packed in Thunder Bay. We will be accepting people. And then, of course, we have been hearing that some people are also being transferred to Toronto and Manitoba as well. But I believe that is through the Lumix Group, and they're doing an incredible job.
0: At this point, is anybody being told they can go back?
7: No, unfortunately not.
0: And you really don't know when that's going to be, do you?
7: No, the fires are pretty active.
0: Yeah, or what you're even going to go back to. That has to be the most emotional part.
7: This is way longer. There's communities we need to rebuild or help rebuild.
0: Yeah, and that's the grim reality right there. There will be communities that have to be completely rebuilt. You mentioned that Islamic Relief Canada had done work in Linton in BC, and that community had to be entirely rebuilt.
7: Yeah, it's an evolving situation, so we're assessing as best as we can, supporting wherever they need us.
0: Well, we really appreciate the work that you are doing. What is a typical day like? What's on the docket for today?
7: Today we're actually mobilizing a little bit more. We're trying to build some kits at the masjid with our volunteers, and we're hopefully distributing directly to First Nations communities today.
0: Tasfia, thank you for the work you're doing. Thanks for spending some time with us this morning.
7: Thank you so much for having me. It was a pleasure.
0: That is Tasfia Tabassum, and Tasfia is with Islamic Relief Canada and their emergency response team. And very, very real in terms of what it is. They have gift cards that they're able to provide that can get you through a little bit longer. But fantastic to hear her talk about just Thunder Bay itself and the leadership. And it's, yeah, we need to put people here, here, here, and here. Yeah, okay, let's make that happen. Because that's ultimately what has to happen in situations like this. And you've got people who do not know whether they're going to have homes to go back to, or even a community to go back to. That's one of the scariest parts of it, and what will have to be rebuilt. And as Tasfia says, a lot of what's been lost, you know, you can replace a table. You can, it's not easy, but you can replace a home. But some of the other things that maybe you had to leave behind, you can't replace. The family heirlooms and old pictures and things like that. So that's the situation that they're dealing with right now in Thunder Bay. Thanks to Tasfia for taking some time for us. This is 980 CFPL.
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0: to world hunger, AI can analyze zillions of data points to help determine what crops, seeds, fertilizers, soil, and so on are required for maximum efficiency in any area of the world. AI is growing at an exponential rate. It's predicted that the industry will grow by 250% over the next 5 years. By 2031, the market for generative AI will be at least $1 trillion U.S. dollars. And yes, AI can also be used for evil. Deep fakes and fake news, copyright infringement and forgery, cybersecurity breaches, manipulation of financial markets. AI is inevitably going to replace humans in a lot of different jobs, too, so there is a lot to be concerned about. And if you're listening to me, you're probably wondering about artificial intelligence and music, which is good, because there is going to be an impact. Best we know where this intersection of music and tech came from so that we can maybe figure out where it's going. This is the history and future of AI in music.
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The next big development came in 1957 at Bell Labs in the United States. It had an IBM 704 mainframe. A researcher of acoustics named Max Matthews got some time on the machine and started the world on the road to the creation, making, listening to, and distribution of computer-generated music. He hooked up his violin and got the 704 to capture some of its tones. That led to the development of a synthesis program he called, what else? Music. And the result was a 17-second tune.

0: It won't be as fine as Paris.
1: The HAL 9000 of 2001 A Space Odyssey was a 1968 impression of what artificial intelligence would become one day. In 1967, a kid named Ray Kurzweil, who was all of 17, appeared on the CBS show I've Got a Secret with host Steve Allen. He demonstrated a piece of music for the piano that was composed by a computer that he built and programmed.
2: Is it writing music at this moment?
3: Right now it's writing a tune.
2: Writing a tune. I have a feeling that as a non-scientist, I'm not going to understand this too well, but perhaps you can explain how it works. First of all, I want the folks to see sort of some of this. This nest of spaghetti-like wire here is united to a bunch of little watts. What are these black things over here, Raymond?
3: Well, those are relays. That's what does the trick. That's what writes the music.
2: I see. The relays write the music. They feed it into this white cheese box here, whatever that is. And there are three little... Are these wires or just pieces of string?
3: Pieces of string or wires.
2: I mean, does the message go through there, or are they just pulling?
3: No, that's just recording what the music, what the computer says.
2: I see. And then the typewriter does the final part of the process.
1: The song, generated by the computer, sounded like this when played by a human. By the way, that Ray Kurzweil is the same guy who inspired Our Lady Peace in so many different ways, including many of their songs. Their 2000 album, Spiritual Machines, came about after the band read through some of Kurzweil's books on technology. So, this seems to be the right time to play something from that record. Well,

0: Our Lady Peace, big fans of inventor and thinker Ray Kurzweil, someone who was involved in something approaching the nexus of music and artificial intelligence as early as the mid-1960s. Now, we haven't actually touched on anything involving artificial intelligence yet. Everything that we've heard so far involved computers producing music after being given instructions by humans. By today's standards, these were all relatively amusing party tricks. But just wait.
1: My name is Alex Hannum, and I'm the CEO of MedPoint Healthcare. 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
0: Through the 1970s and 80s, computing power grew exponentially. Faster processing, more memory, better storage. This tech was incorporated into machines that made music. Synthesizers, samplers, digital recording software, and the computer that could run it. Humans programmed the gear, and the machines did what they were told. Mostly. Meanwhile, computer scientists continued to push the envelope of what a computer could do on its own. In the 80s and 90s, there was a lot of effort put into creating a computer that could beat a human in chess. You might remember stories about an IBM machine called Deep Blue taking on champion Garry Kasparov. In 1997, there was a competition at the University of Oregon. Three pieces were performed in front of an audience of music experts. One was by a computer called EMI, which was given information on the musical style of classical composer J.S. Bach. The goal of the competition was to fool the audience. Could they tell which of the three pieces was written by a computer? Okay, so they were actually able to pick out the computer piece. But they also believed that the computer had played an actual Bach composition. David Cope, the man behind this computer called EMI, or actually it's EMI, had figured out a way for EMI to scan compositions by famous composers, draw out the styles from the data points, and then crank out a new piece that was a reasonable facsimile of the real thing. EMI would later go on to release an album entitled Classical Music Composed by Computer, Experiments in Musical Intelligence. EMI turned out to be a pretty good student of Bach, Chopin, Stravinsky, and even some Scott Joplin jazz.

If you know anything about ragtime that came out of the beginning of the 20th century, that's pretty spot on. And it was written by a computer after learning from music written by humans. It is still mimicry and imitation, but it's a huge leap from the bleeps and boops that came out of older machines. These early experiments freaked out a lot of people. Music was supposed to come from the heart, from a place of intense emotion, colored by personal experiences. Could such a personal and human form of expression be duplicated by a machine? Around 2000 is when we get into some serious deep learning with computers. This resulted in a new series of algorithms that got better and better at composing music. We begin to hear about AI-generated music. But what is that exactly? AI-generated music is material that is composed, generated, and created with the help of artificial intelligence technology like neural networks. These machines analyze existing music for patterns, chord changes, melody lines, rhythm, tempo, and so on, and then applies those patterns into writing something new. Again, the machines and their algorithms aren't being creative. This is the application of pattern and style recognition. It is a collaboration between human and machine. And if the human puts in junk, the computer will respond with junk. It's like a recipe. If you have the right ingredients in the right proportions, the results will be tasty. If not, then you end up with something bland or totally inedible. In 1993, an MIT student named Jeffrey Lims wrote a thesis. The topic was how computers could be programmed to reproduce musical rhythms that had more of a human feel and sounded less robotic. Some of the first successful AI-generated music was created by a program called IMUS by engineers at the University of Malaga in Spain. IMUS was pretty good at analyzing existing music and then offering up new music based on its analysis. IMUS composed Hello World, the first piece of music completely created and notated without any kind of human intervention. It was a classical composition for clarinet, violin, and piano. Now, this is not the computer playing. These are humans. But they're playing from sheet music created by IMUS of the music that IMUS conceived.

Okay, not bad. Some avant-garde classical music played by humans, but written and notated by a computer. Work on artificial intelligence continued through the 2000s. And I can't recall anything that really made a lot of waves, but stuff was happening in the background. For example, in 2016, researchers in Paris announced Flow Machines, an AI system that was supposed to be a tool to help composers write something in a particular style. Flow Machines was built on software that analyzed 13,000 lead sheets. That meant basic scores that indicate melody and harmonies of songs in all sorts of genres from around the world. The software then wrote its own melodies, which were then taken by a human composer named Benoit Carré to produce a complete track. He made the choice to do something in the style of the Beatles, and he wrote the lyrics. At the end of the day, Flow Machines is credited with creating the first ever AI-generated pop song. It was something in the style of the Beatles called Daddy's Car. I want to play this for you because this is a milestone in AI and music.

0: 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AI, in other words. So far, so cool, right? But here's where things start to darken for musicians. Details coming up.
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0: While the world struggled through the pandemic, some people took the opportunity in lockdown to experiment with artificial intelligence programs, which were becoming more and more powerful every month. OpenAI was a nonprofit founded in San Francisco in 2015 with the goal of researching AI and creating safe and beneficial, that's their words, artificial intelligence. By 2019, they created some pretty interesting stuff, too interesting to remain a nonprofit. Investment started to pour in from Google, Microsoft, IBM, and Facebook. In 2019, it launched GPT-2, a program that could understand and answer questions in natural language. It was followed in 2020 by GPT-3, and that became OpenAI's first commercial product. To demonstrate things, OpenAI released this on SoundCloud, which they described as classic pop in the style of Frank Sinatra. The computer kind of got it right, but just listen to the lyrics. There is nothing wrong with your equipment. This is how the computer spit it out.

0: How else will AI affect music? Well, as far as the business goes, there will be job losses as certain tasks become automated. For example, people who write royalty-free stock music and musical scores. That kind of composing can be sheer drudgery and very time-consuming. Since much of what's required is inconsequential, general-purpose background music, why not get AI to do it? Or how about this? You're a songwriter, and you hope to sell your song to a big star who's in the market for new material. You can use AI to insert that star's voice in any demo you create so you can hear exactly how your song might be interpreted by that artist. These are called pitch records, and they're being used a lot. If I'm working on a song and I have writer's block, I can use a text-to-music program to help generate ideas. Just type in something like, write me a song that Kurt Cobain would have written on a rainy day, but do it on accordion with a polka beat and with Taylor Swift's voice. The result may be very messy, but it might inspire you. And when enough people do that, the very conception of what is music might change. AI can be used to separate completed recordings into its constituent parts. The best example so far is the Beatles song Now and Then, which was made possible when vocals from a 1978 John Lennon demo cassette were isolated, cleaned up, and used alongside archive guitar tracks from George Harrison and new parts by Paul McCartney and Ringo Starr. Although they were separated by time, space, and death, Now and Then does feature all four Beatles performing together. No robots, no computers. Those are the Beatles making sounds. Meanwhile, regulators are working on things. On January 10th, 2024, a group of U.S. politicians introduced the No AI Fraud Act. That's an acronym for No AI Fake Replicas and Unauthorized Duplications Act. It targeted abusive deepfakes, voice clones, and exploitive digital impersonations. The goal is to provide safeguards and guardrails against AI abuse. But this is all just the start. Each month brings new advances, new problems, and new solutions. But since there's no going back, we will just have to learn how to adapt and deal with it. And we will. When it comes to new tech and music, we always have. Back in a moment.
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0: There has been a dance between music and technology that goes back centuries. In fact, if you look into the Ongoing History podcast library, you'll find a program with all sorts of battles over the years. In the end, though, I can tell you this. It all works out, and music is the better for it. And I predict it'll be the same with AI. Why? Well, when the internet exploded in the middle 1990s, we had no idea how transforming the internet would be. Now, we've seen AI ever since it appeared in the distance. We've been more ready for this. Not completely prepared, but we knew AI was coming. There will still be plenty of problems and abuses and controversies, but we will eventually figure it out. As far as music, anyway. I can't speak about the possibilities of a sentient and self-aware Skynet releasing armies of nanobots to eradicate the human race, so I'll just let somebody else worry about that. More Ongoing History podcasts, hundreds of them, wherever you get your podcasts. 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Email should go to alan@alancross.ca. Technical productions by Rob Johnston. He has not been replaced by AI yet, although there are some editing programs. And neither have I, although you've heard about those artificial radio DJ programs, right? Yeah, they keep me awake at night. Talk to you next time, I hope. I'm Alan Cross.
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1: Yeah, it sure is. It's Drexler from the Edge Radio Network covering for Ben. He is back in the chair tomorrow. Can we talk about wildfires? We do the show from our studios in Ontario. And the air quality here in downtown Toronto for the past few days has been really good. It was bad here. You probably saw the photos. And now our friends in British Columbia, hi to our listeners at 730 CKNW, who are dealing with this right now. And if you've got friends in BC, you probably hear about this every single year. British Columbia goes through it. Every single Canadian province goes through it. But BC just, I don't know, something about BC just gets hit harder. And when you look at the interactive map, this is the IQAir.com air map. You can look this up yourself. You know, the orange guy down south is like, oh, those fires in Canada, they're blowing smoke down here. Oh, wait, we should charge the money. Mike Drolet, I got a fantastic screenshot of this and shared it with me. He's like, click on the link. Have a look at the live link. I got this link open right now. And what I can tell you, I am looking at British Columbia on fire, but I'm also looking at Washington State even more on fire, and Oregon. Now, I saw those 3D things they can do where it shows you where smoke is blowing or whatever. So you know how the Americans were like, hey, all the smoke's coming down here. I literally saw those hundreds of fires burning in northern Washington, blowing smoke up into Alberta and Saskatchewan. So, yeah, baby, it's a two-way street. We have fires, you have fires. Let's figure it out. Let's figure it out. Like, we actually already have it figured out. But for some reason, some people like to stick their nose into areas that they're not welcome, that they know a squadoosh about. Yes, I am talking about Donald Trump. He knows nothing about wildfires. He knows nothing about fighting them. And he knows nothing about the infrastructure that we have set up to help each other out.

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6: Welcome back. Drex here from the Edge Radio Network. We're going to chat with Drew Dilkins very soon. He's the mayor of Windsor. The Gordie Howe Bridge is opening this Friday, I think, maybe. It's so confusing what's going on. He's going to know because he's the mayor. Before I get to Drew here, who's on the line, I wanted to play this audio from CNN because we were talking about the fires and the cross-border helping and all of that sort of stuff. How is our relationship between us and the Americans? I've said repeated times that just because our parents aren't getting along doesn't mean the cousins aren't getting along. We all get along just fine. It's just the managers. It's the C-suite of our countries that are bickering, and it's irritating. So Harry Enten, he's the twitchy data guy at CNN, dove into how much Canadians hate the U.S. Like, take this with a grain of salt, I guess.
7: Donald Trump has managed to pull a wonderful... magic trick that is take an ally, a longtime ally like Canada, and all of a sudden Canadians, they hate the United States of America. I mean, just take a look at the net favorable rating trend line here from before it took office the second time around. It was plus 13 points. Look at that drop now. That's a nearly 50-point drop. Now Canadians have a minus 33 net favorable view of the United States inside out. Round and round, upside down, Diana Ross.
6: I'm so glad that they have soundproofing in the CNN studios at Hudson Yards in New York. That's great. It's really good stuff. The next guest we have on, I think he was a baby when they started building the new bridge. And now we've been waiting. It may not even open this weekend. I don't even know. No, I kid. Drew Dilkins is the mayor of Windsor. He will be there on Friday, I am assuming. Drew, welcome to the show. How are you?
8: Thanks for having me. I'm hopeful to be there Friday. I look forward to it.
6: Will you be holding the scissors, or who's going to be clipping that ribbon?
8: I'm not sure. I'm not sure who's going to show up and who will be there. I'm sure it'll be a nice group of Canadians who want to celebrate our binational relationship and the fact that we've built this and paid for this amazing bridge that connects Windsor and Detroit and the United States and Canada, something that was supposed to facilitate more trade and, you know, was done as a function of the increase of trade that we were seeing. And because of the times in which we find ourselves, that celebration won't be quite as momentous as it should be.
6: Yeah, the Americans aren't going to be there. So is it just going to be you and a Canadian contingent, or are some Americans going to show up anyway?
8: I don't know. I mean, the invitations came out from the Windsor-Detroit Bridge Authority, so I'm not sure who's on the guest list. But you know what? There are a lot of reasons to celebrate, despite the fact that the current occupant of the White House is problematic for Canada. I think, you know, when you look at this bridge and we play the long game, recognizing that this bridge will be there longer than I'm alive, longer than my kids are alive, and probably, I don't even have grandkids, but it'll probably outlive their lives as well. This is going to be there for a long time, and it's a direct highway-to-highway access bridge. It will have the most amount of technology embedded in it, which means it'll clear trucks and passenger traffic very, very quickly. And I like to say that if you didn't have to sleep and if you had enough fuel, you could drive a truck from San Diego to Montreal. The only place you'd need to stop is for a quick check at the border, and it'll be a quick check. And so we're excited because in a city like Windsor and a city like Detroit, where we are our respective auto capitals of our countries, our entire industries here operate on a just-in-time delivery basis. And so having a border that is as friction-free as possible is of paramount importance for us, and we look forward to the day that this opens.
6: There is a family at play here in the middle that borders on pest behavior, I think. We're talking about the Maroon family. I mentioned them earlier. They own the Ambassador Bridge. And from what we can understand, they made a massive donation to Donald Trump. And then suddenly this whole idea of us splitting the cost of the bridge the way that we'd originally signed up to do it, he didn't like that. You have familiarity with the Maroon family in Windsor, where they're essentially slumlords and have been for decades. How do you deal with this when you've got a family that acts like that, trying to stop progress?
8: Do I ever have experience? There's stories I can tell you. But listen, what this really speaks to, and it's easy to sort of vilify the Maroons, and they're not the best actors on the planet when it comes to, you know, the way they deal with properties they own in the neighborhoods in which they own these properties. But what it really speaks to is the problem of having a private owner of an international border crossing. Their interests, of course, are playing out, and I'm sure if it wasn't the Maroons, whoever the private owner is going to be trying to protect their business interest. Is going to have a problem with government coming in and tax dollars coming in to build a crossing to compete with them. And all of that behavior associated with private interest has played out over 25 years and continues to play out to today. And so at some point in the future, you know, the government's plural will have to rationalize some way to acquire the ownership of the Ambassador Bridge, probably put it under the head of one border authority and recognize that we need them as part of a functioning border crossing ecosystem down here in Windsor. You know, I go back 25 years and the start of this conversation was in and around 9/11 saying we need to have redundancy. What happens if something happened to the Ambassador Bridge via, you know, like a terrorist attack? How would we deal with traffic and the trade flow, which is so important here in Windsor, Detroit? And so that started a conversation, and then they layered on the forward-looking view of what does it look like in terms of an increase in trade as a result of the trade agreements that we have with the United States and now Mexico? What kind of capacity will we need to support the roadways in place to support the increase in trade? And so those two things working together brought us to this particular day. And, you know, we're going to have to find a way to make sure that we keep the Ambassador Bridge as an important part of the ecosystem, but put it under the auspices of public ownership and not private ownership.
6: The mayor of Windsor is with us, Drew Dilkins. We just had a look at the predictive markets to see whether the bridge would open, and people are betting that there's an 80% chance the bridge will open this weekend.
8: I think those odds are pretty good.
6: Yeah, right. I think technically there's 100% chance of you officially opening the bridge on Friday, and then 100% chance of people being able to cross it Monday. Right? You would hope.
8: Yeah, let's hope. But I mean, you're dealing with an occupant of the White House who was threatening to add tariffs to Canada. because of wildfires in northern Ontario.
6: Yeah.
8: I mean, I'm just shaking my head here thinking you have more wildfires in the U.S. than we have in Canada.
6: Drew, pick a day. Anything he says on any regular day makes our head shake. I know,
8: well,
6: right?
8: The tariffs on hockey sticks, that ought to do it. The 50% tariff on hockey sticks, that's going to bring us to our knees, I'm sure.
6: Matt Dilkins, if you actually look through the list of the things they want to put tariffs on, it's bonkers.
8: I haven't even spent 5 seconds on it because at the end of the day, I think this will go away before the 30-day window kicks into place. I suspect that most of this is puffery and, you know, for whatever reason, Donald Trump is trying to apply pressure to Canada for some reason. I wish we could just figure out how to create, as Doug Ford calls it, Fortress North America, where we all work together. Let's strengthen our continent. And from an auto perspective, if it means increasing the amount of domestic content produced in the United States, Mexico, or Canada, for vehicles sold here to make them CUSMA or USMCA compliant, so be it. Those are the kind of conversations that I think would benefit partners in all three countries that we should be having, as opposed to the lunacy of throwing out 50% tariffs on hockey sticks and other items, which only will increase prices for U.S. consumers. I mean, it doesn't mean good things for us, but at the end of the day, those tariffs will simply increase the price of goods for U.S. consumers.
6: Drew Dilkins, the mayor of Windsor, may or may not be at the ribbon-cutting ceremony of the Gordie Howe Bridge. Matt Dilkins, thanks so much for your time. We appreciate it.
8: Thanks for having me on.
6: There you go. Mayor of Windsor on with us this afternoon on the Ben Mulrooney Show. Look, it's what's going to happen? Like, America's going to show up? I'm sure that Drew has a relationship with the mayor of Detroit. Is the mayor of Detroit going to show up? You would kind of hope, right? Have you ever been to a bridge opening, by the way? It's quite fascinating because they officially open it, and then they let people walk across it.
9: They want people to walk across this.
6: No. You might be able to see a little bit of it, but not go past a certain place. But
9: it's going to be on the Canadian side they're doing this opening.
6: I love this sort of stuff because it's the one and only time that you will see a critical mass of humans standing on a bridge.
9: Yeah.
6: Usually it's just going to be traffic, but you'll see, I don't know. I don't know what the numbers are going to be. Predictive Markets hasn't told me. But you could see, you know, maybe a couple of thousand people there for the opening just to watch.
9: I highly doubt that.
6: Okay, so it's less exciting than what I thought?
9: Yeah, probably in terms of the ceremony.
6: Hey, look, I live in Toronto where I work with people in the media who will go to the opening of a door. So, you know.
9: They will do that.
6: That's what could happen. It's going to be so Friday. Apparently, this could be happening.
9: Knock on wood.
6: I'm being so sarcastic about it because it's in the, like, we're going to do our bit. We're going to open our end. But whether the Americans, I guess that's up to them.
9: So yeah, if one country of two decides to open the bridge, does it open for both?
6: Yeah, I don't know. I guess we'll find out Monday. You'll know 5 a.m. Monday. It's like, hey, this truck can't get across.
9: Yeah.
6: All right. Coming up, we're going to chat with a comedian by the name of Ryan Zeitz. He has an interesting work from home process. It doesn't involve really him working or actually being at home. I'll explain everything because he's going to join us next. Stay there.
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0: those moments in the Dookie.
1: Oh,
2: amazing way off.
0: And it was just a terrible place.
1: All right. I don't know why they've gone through all this of not telling it. Basically, someone trusted their fart. I think that's what you're trying to tell me?
0: Possibly.
1: Yeah.
0: You
1: can never trust a fart. All right, so Olivia Rodrigo, people wear diapers at her shows. Morgan Wallen, what happened at your show, man?
3: But I'm going to make it known that I had a gentleman whip his out at a Morgan Wallen concert, piss on me, my brother, and my niece, and the Maryland State Police can do nothing about it. Not a thing. And it's absolutely okay, and they're going to say, do what you want to do if you want to press charges.
1: I'm sorry, but did we not learn anything as children before long road trips? Like, there was a basic rule in our house. If we were going on a long road trip, you go to the bathroom before you leave the house. 1 or 2, get it done. Clear the system.
0: Don't leave a bullet in the chamber, man.
1: No.
0: Get out.
1: God, that's the worst thing to do. It's kind of like idiots that eat spicy food before hopping on an airplane. Really? Why are you doing that to yourself? That's going to backfire terribly.
0: Backfire?
1: Yeah. Euphemism? You know what I'm saying? So, here's the thing. Is this may be something that works for us on the telephones, and it may fail horrifically. And I'm willing to take a hit on that. Where would you be willing to wear an adult diaper to be at the front of something? Like, is there something that you have to absolutely, no shadow of a doubt, be at so much that you'd be willing to go, all right, I've got to wear an adult diaper? Because there's I don't know whether you remember this story. Do you remember? Did you find out what year this story was? This is from a bunch of years ago.
0: 10 years ago.
1: And I remember this like it was yesterday. I brought it up to my, it was like, find me audio of that. So 10 years ago, there was an astronaut. Her name was Lisa Nowak. Things went sideways in her life.
4: Boost to ignition and liftoff of the Space Shuttle Discovery.
5: America's space program roars back to life for just the second time as Discovery lets go of the launch tower.
1: Well, it's about to go downhill from here. It sounds good. We're talking about space exploration.
6: Well, actually getting on pretty good.
5: 7 months later, she finds herself in jail, reduced to mindless ramblings about her time in space. In a virtual heartbeat, the media swarm churns up humiliating details.
7: Lisa Nowak drove 1,000 miles wearing a diaper.
8: Admits to spraying Shipman with pepper spray.
9: Imagine wearing a diaper all day without changing it. Must have felt like one of Britney Spears' kids, you know what I mean?
1: Oh, I love a classic Jay Leno Tonight Show joke. My God.
0: Those audio bits were not appropriate.
1: Yeah, I don't know where you got that from, but that's on you. You got that.
0: That's ABC.
1: She drove 1,000. So here's what I understand of the story. Here's what I remember of the story. You can Google if you want. I believe she was working at NASA in Houston and drove to Cape Canaveral or Cape Kennedy or one of the capes in Florida to confront either her lover or someone that had taken a secondary relationship with her lover. And I remember the details were she didn't want to stop and pee, so she wore a diaper the entire way. So look, it's not just a new thing that people are wearing adult diapers for things that generally aren't for adult diaper use. It's quite common. That's why they're there. I guess if you have a product that's available at a grocery store, you will find a use for it. All right, so let me go around the room here as I open up the phones this afternoon. Joy Jeet, is there something in your life that
2: nothing.
1: You... Wow. Nothing. Nothing in Joy Jeet's life would make him want to put on an adult diaper to be standing at the front. I pose the same question to the producer of the Ben Mulrooney Show, Mike Droulé. Is there anything in your life, bucket list level, that you'd be like, I got to do that, but I may have to wear an adult diaper?
0: No. However,
1: yes.
0: When I had to go out for anything under 3 days on a tour with the military when I was in Afghanistan,
1: yep.
0: I would take a whole bunch of Imodium because I didn't want to get stuck in one of those horrible
1: smart
0: machines.
1: Man. Yep. Yeah. Backs you up. It deliberately backs up your system.
0: I would never have lived it down.
1: Yep. It bricks you up, you could say.
0: Yeah. I bricked it up.
1: 416-870-6400 or 1-888-225-TALK to join the Ben Mulrooney Show. Is there something in your life that is so important to you that you'd be willing to wait and wear an adult diaper? Surprise me. Next.
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1: The show where Ben does not wear adult diapers while doing the show. He actually can leave the studio and take bathroom breaks, which is great, because I don't think he would have taken the job otherwise, because sitting in a studio in adult diaper for 3 hours does not sound like a bunch of fun. But then again, if you're lining up for an Olivia Rodrigo show, maybe that is just par for the course. 416-870-6400 or 1-888-225-TALK if you want to weigh in on this. Look, it's a dumb question. but I'm in a mood of stupidity. Where would you wear an adult diaper? Like, what sort of bucket list thing would it have to be for you to go, oh, we're going to be lining up here for a while. Should put on some Depends. Texter at 416-870-6400. I'm 54. Drive a truck for my job. Yes, I have an adult diaper with me. Reason why is I had my first massive hemorrhoid break and blood went everywhere. Don't say, oh, God, this is a normal thing that happens to humans occasionally. And it can be quite traumatic. And having hemorrhoids is one of those things. You got to remember that the adult diaper isn't just to stop any sort of leakage. It also does a lot for confidence as well for people who actually need those things. That's worth remembering, don't you think?
0: Yeah.
1: Right? Because
0: hardly tell you're wearing one.
1: Right. And let me tell you, as someone that has had consistent medical issues throughout my life, not that I've ever had to wear a diaper, there are people who do go through different medical things in their life, and they may get to a stage in their life where this is a constant for them, where they always have to have an adult diaper on. I just think it's fascinating that people in their 20s and sometimes into their 30s and 40s are wearing adult diapers so they can get key positions at a concert, which is just, to you and me, it sounds crazy.
0: It's not, it can't be comfortable.
1: Right, that's the thing, is it cannot be comfortable. But then again, the technology with these adult diapers like the Poison Depends is actually getting to a point where you can barely see them. They're not visible. They're quite discreet, and you probably wouldn't know who has one on.
0: There was a video 3-4 months ago, maybe a bit longer ago, of a woman running a marathon. And she's running up to the, and it's a televised thing.
1: Yeah.
0: And she's running up past the cameras, and she says confidently to the cameras, "I've pooped my pants. Please don't take a shot of me."
1: And then they panned down, didn't they?
0: And they panned down.
1: Of course they did. And that's a marathon thing. But then again, I've had friends that run marathons, and they've never once said to me, because, you know, the marathon pooping yourself thing comes up occasionally.
0: It'll, right, it'll happen.
1: You see pictures of people running about. It's like, what's that running down their leg? Oh, no.
0: No.
1: It actually happens. So I wonder if there are some people that run marathons that actually wear diapers.
0: Somebody else texted us, think of it as padded bike shorts.
1: Mark's on the line. Mark, welcome to the Ben Mulrooney Show. When have you had to wear an adult diaper? Was it for anything interesting, or is it for something actually that was needed, that it was needed for?
16: Yeah, man, this is the worst one. It's when I had my colonoscopy, man. When you drink that stuff, it goes right to you, and it makes you want to go. So no matter where you are, you like gotta go.
1: It's like a gallon of that cloudy liquid. Yeah.
16: The worst tasting thing that you ever had. Yep. Man, and anybody have a colonoscopy, they know what I'm talking about.
1: Yeah, I'm one of them. Don't worry, I know exactly what you're talking about. Mark, thanks for the call. Yeah, did he say you never know when it's gonna go? Yeah, that's true. Honestly, I wanted him to say I did it for a Queen concert, but I guess I'm not going to get that answer from anybody. I wonder if anyone's kids actually do this. They go into their kids' rooms like, "Oh, we're off to the Olivia Rodrigo show. Why do you have Depends disposable underwear?" Because, you know, we're going to be standing right at the front. It's wildly fascinating that people have been able to figure out a use for these. All right, let me get Tamara on. Tamara's on line two here. Tell me about your son. He's 23. I'm worried already.
17: Hi. Yeah, so he's 23, and he's writing a professional exam. It's the CPA exam in September, and it's intense. It's over 3 days. It's 5 hours every day, and they are told to wear a diaper because if you leave to go to the bathroom, you're going to fail the exam. You'll miss critical minutes. And I can't believe it, but I think he's going to be wearing an adult diaper because there's all this pressure to pass. And if your buddy next to you is doing it, I think they're all going to be doing it. And I think it's insane, and they should allow the kids to go to the bathroom.
1: Absolutely, they should be allowed to go to the bathroom. I was saying yesterday that it wasn't until maybe my mid-30s that I figured out that I can actually get up and leave a meeting anytime I want if I need to go to the bathroom because I'm a damn adult.
17: Of course. Well, anyway, they're all 23-year-olds in there under complete duress, and I think they feel pressure to wear this adult diaper because.
1: So can I ask Tamara who actually told them they should wear diapers? Like a member of their faculty, or?
17: So, I guess just other kids have written the exam, and they're they all kind of work together in the same accounting firm. And they're told, you got to wear the diaper from kids that have written it, I guess, or the year before.
1: I hear that information tomorrow, and I wonder, I'm a little skeptical here, because it almost sounds like the senior kids going, "Hey, go get me a left-handed screwdriver."
17: No, I honestly, look it up. And then I've heard of other kids in intense exams where they're wearing the diaper because if you leave, you're going to miss critical minutes. So I don't know what he's going to do, but it's coming up in September.
1: Like I can pee in a commercial break. Hey, Joy Jeet, how long are our commercial breaks on this show? Like 4 minutes?
18: 4 minutes.
1: 4 minutes. I can pee and smoke a cigarette in 4 minutes. So I don't know what your kid's doing.
17: Look it up, man. It's an intense exam, and they all want to pass, and only 70% pass. So I think if you leave to go to the bathroom, you know, you could maybe miss out.
1: Amazing.
17: It's a real thing. I'm not making
1: it up. Oh, no, I believe you. Like, I there's no misbelieving here. All right, Tamara, thank you. Let me get Tyler on the line here. Tyler's on line three. Tell me about the fishermen near your house.
18: So I live in Esmore, and we have a causeway that crosses the lake. And there's a bunch of fishermen that go up and down the shoreline.
1: Yeah.
18: And then they fish there all day and then throw their used diapers up on the shoreline and then leave.
1: Oh, my
18: so
1: God.
18: The government had to come in and put up a whole bunch of signs and everything.
1: Please don't leave your dirty diapers here. That's crazy. Tyler, thank you for the call. My God. All right. And Wendy on line one, please. Wendy, what do you do when you go camping?
19: It wasn't what I did. It was what other people who were camping with us did winter camping.
1: Okay.
19: I planned ahead and made sure I didn't eat or drink anything after a certain time.
1: Okay.
19: But other people, I mean, getting up to go outside the tent for winter, doing your business, it wouldn't be pleasant.
1: No, it'd be cold.
19: So people we were with actually did that.
1: Now think about that for a second, Wendy. Going outside in the deep freeze while winter camping to go to the bathroom would be unpleasant. Don't you think in a tent where there may be two or three people sleeping and someone has a diaper?
19: We had our own tents.
1: Right. Good for you. Because that other person that had the tent, imagine them doing a dookie in their diaper, and that smell permeates throughout the tent throughout the night. No, thank you.
0: You don't look at your friends the same afterwards.
19: I had the other one that I didn't tell the screener that I didn't think of at the time was, I remember in, you know, maybe you don't know, when people go for those prenatal classes.
1: Yeah.
19: So, I mean, it's very uncomfortable once you get very far along.
1: Yeah, that makes sense. That makes sense, though. That makes sense, though. That makes sense. Wendy, thanks for the call. That makes sense if you're heavily pregnant. Final one, Steve. What do you see at the casino, Steve?
20: Yeah, that's where you see most of it, is at the casinos, because they're afraid to leave their machine.
1: Yeah, wow. That's something. Yeah. Imagine sitting in a pile of your own filth and losing money at the same time. What a fantastic life that is.
20: You know what? And it's just amazing. And especially I've seen, and I'm not joking.
1: I saw that too once as well. I didn't hear that, but thank you. Thank you, Steve. I got to go. Thank you. All right. all right. When we come back, I'm going to play a little game with Joy Jeet and Mike Droulet. I'm going to get them to guess this new singer's dad with zero clues. Could be terrible radio. Then again, it's what makes the world go round. More of the Ben Mulrooney Show coming up. Stay there.
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0: Right now, it is time for our morning spotlight. We've got a few stories to deal with, four of them in the spotlight. One looking at special constables from yesterday's council meeting. This created all kinds of debate. Now, the mayor had proposed creating special constables, which could fill some gaps in what London police and the city are in need of. And as this was introduced, there were all kinds of different motions and add-ons and this and that. And things just, well, as Councillor David Ferreira summed it up, things just got bogged down. Here's Councillor Ferreira.
1: We had a good recommendation coming from the mayor's office. Good work done by staff. But now we have all these extra little things added to this motion that, in my opinion, is just making it a wash.
0: And that was part of the issue yesterday. It went on and on and on. Now, ultimately, this was approved to go back to the city to have a look at some of these new additions, and then it will come back. So we're looking at a timeline of months from now. Ward 6 Councillor Sam Trasso had posted, quote, "I was disappointed with the city council vote on the special constables program. My referral motion was defeated. There were several amendments, and the proposal ultimately passed by a vote of 10 to 5. And so he expressed some dissatisfaction. He certainly had talked about it an awful lot during the council meeting. And now we have to wait on more from the city. That was one of the questions. The mayor even said it during the council meeting. If we send this back to the city, are we going to get anything different than what we have now? But ultimately, this went back to the city, and we have no decision on special constables at the moment. That's the end result. As far as next stories go, we've got to deal a little bit with the Gordie Howe Bridge. We had some great reporting, if you want to check it out, at globalnews.ca by Mackenzie Gray. And Mackenzie Gray had talked about the deal. Well, now, as Mackenzie at globalnews.ca by Mackenzie Gray. And Mackenzie Gray had talked about the deal. Well, now.

all of the revenue until the cost of the bridge, which Mackenzie Gray has at $6.4 billion, until all of that was paid. And then there was a 50-50 split. And then, of course, as this was about to open, it was, we're not doing that from the United States side. And now this is what ended up happening. So it is going to be a 50-50 split, it would appear, from the start, as per Mackenzie Gray's reporting. And what does that mean? What is Canada getting out of this? Because immediately people are going to say, what did the Prime Minister do here? We're out, what, $6 billion? We're not out $6 billion, but it will take a lot longer to pay for that $6 billion. We're looking at many, many, many years. So is there something more woven into this? We can't know that, but it's certainly something to watch for. The Toronto Blue Jays, 12-2. They lost yesterday. So are they starting to change their minds on what to do at the trade deadline? Are they starting to think, maybe this is a sell year? They just can't seem to get going. If you look back over their last 23 games now, they are 7-16. They're giving up basically 5 runs a game, and they're scoring 3.5. It's hard to win that way. We do have the Blue Jays and the Rays again today, and that will start at 7 o'clock on 980 CFPL. And Shania Twain has a new album out. It's called Little Miss Twain, and we have just a little bit of that right now from a song, and I'm trying to figure out what's happening in this song. I think I get what they're doing, but this song is called The Next Tanya Tucker.

Now, there's a little Tanya Tucker in that song, right? But Tanya Tucker is not on that song. So that's I'm wondering if that's the only song that will sound like that. New Shania Twain album, Little Miss Twain, and it does look back at her roots in Ontario and in Timmins, and it is now out. Let's take a look at gas prices. You're going to find a lot of $179.9 if you want it. You probably don't, but that's what we've got in and around. Now, at the Flying J, it's $177.9. If you are outside of London, you can find things a little bit lower down, still in the 160s, but rising in the mid to upper 160s in places like Lucan and Park Hill. You may find 166.3 unless they've put it up at the Canadian Tire at Wonderland and Southdale. That would be 166.3. But that's where we sit in terms of gas prices. Not the greatest picture. Let's look at what happened today in history. 1933, first solo flight around the world, made by Wiley Post. And, of course, that kicked off all kinds of things that were going on as to how far people could fly. In 1934, outside of the Biograph Theater, John Dillinger was gunned down by the FBI. He was known as Public Enemy Number One. Speaking of people who had some enemies, Pablo Escobar, notorious drug lord from Colombia, on this day in 1992, escaped from what is known as a self-built luxury prison. He didn't want to be transferred to a standard military prison. And also on this day in 1994, former NFL running back and eventually movie star, movie guy, O.J. Simpson pleads absolutely 100% not guilty of murder. Let's look at some birthdays today. Before we get to birthdays, can we celebrate a happy anniversary week? Because Bud Polhill and his wonderful wife Hazel are celebrating their 63rd wedding anniversary. Congratulations.

0: Congratulations. That, they are just a dynamo couple. They really are. If you've ever been around the two of them, they are a dynamo couple. They know how to do relationships right, and you have to make it to 63 years. So their anniversary is not today, but we need to make this Bud and Hazel Paul Hill's anniversary week, because kids do that. I was talking to my wife, and she knows someone who is in their 20s who had a birthday celebration last week. They're going out a couple of times this week, and then on the weekend, there's a whole weekend birthday celebration. You can't just do it in one day anymore, apparently. So, Hazel, Bud, all week long, hopefully you are hearing happy anniversary wishes. And you are celebrating alongside Willem Dafoe, who's 71, Danny Glover, who is 80, couple of great actors. Selena Gomez is 34 today, had some ties to this area when dating Justin Bieber once upon a time. Don Henley from the music world is 79, Rufus Wainwright is 53, and Prince George, how about this? Remember, he's just a little baby. Yeah. Prince William, Princess Kate bringing him home from the hospital. Remember that? And then there he is as a toddler. We can picture that. He's a teenager. Where has the time gone? Prince George of Wales turns 13 years old today. That is our spotlight. We'll talk with Juan Jimenez in moments. This is The Morning Show on 980 CFPL.
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0: Roads are looking all right right now. We do have still construction on Wellington, and Wellington and Commissioners can be a tough spot. We do still have construction on Highbury at the 401, and that can be a slower spot at times. If you see anything in particular, let us know, 519-643-2222. When we look at things happening that are out of our control, when we look at something that might take place and you just had no idea it was coming, could be as simple and as common as the flu. You hear a neighbor has the flu, maybe you make up dinner for them. Bring that over. Then they don't have to make it, or the family doesn't have to figure it out, and they don't have to eat wieners and beans. That way, we're just all kind of pitching in, because one of the great things about human beings is a lot of human beings are willing to do that. Something goes wrong, the first question is not, how do I stay away from that? It's, what can I do to help? And so we have seen a lot of individuals either displaced or downright evacuated, get as far away as you can from your home in Northern Ontario because of the latest wildfires. And with that, we have had agencies that have said, all right, now we go. Now is when we figure out what is needed and what we can do to help. So we are going to go to Thunder Bay right now, where we find Tasfia Tabassum, who is with Islamic Relief Canada and is part of their emergency response team that has gone to Thunder Bay. Tasfia, thanks so much for being here.
1: Of course. Thank you so much for having me.
0: Tasfia, talk to us a little bit about even just that aspect. When you know that something is going wrong, when people need help, to go and try to find out what you can do to help.
1: Honestly, I work for Islamic Relief, and we've had a lot of experience responding to emergencies all around the world, even here in Canada. So we've done a lot of work in the West Coast, whether it's responding to wildfires in Linton, whether it was the forest fires in Fort McMurray, or even more recently, the forest fires that happened last year in Manitoba. So when we heard about these forest fires and about the thousands of individuals who are displaced and the tens of communities who are receiving evacuation notices, it was only clear for us to also make our way down there and provide any support we could, identify any needs, any gaps, any bridges we could help build for them and anyone who was affected by these impacts, and also tried our best to provide as much dignity to the community as we could while we're providing aid.
0: You've got great experience. You outlined some tragic situations, entire towns that were either almost wiped out or completely wiped out by forest fires and wildfires in the past. When you arrived this time, what did you find?
1: We found a lot of communities who were actually mobilized into hotels already, and a lot of their essential needs were somewhat met by the community. The community really, really stepped up. The donation hubs were flooded with donations, and the First Nations communities were able to receive the immediate need that they needed almost right away. So what we did was we distributed our gift cards to the First Nation communities, because there were needs that varied that may not have been met through donations, because there's only so much you can do through a donation. But it allowed us to give them kind of an autonomy over any kind of things that they needed, that they weren't sure were in the donation hubs, that they could directly go into stores to purchase themselves.
0: And that's really interesting to think about, because we've got to remember, we've got people who, a couple of days ago, Tasfia, were in their homes, and then you're told, you got to go, and you only take basically what you can carry?
1: Yeah, and sometimes they did get to drive out, a couple of them, so whatever fits in the car, they're families, their dogs. There's so many dogs and cats that they've brought with them, and they're so cute. The whole community is so resilient. We're seeing so much leadership from the First Nations organizations and everyone supporting on the ground as well.
0: Tasfia Tabassum joining us from Islamic Relief Canada Emergency Response Team as they are right now in Thunder Bay. Is that where you're stationed and all of this that you're talking about is happening in Thunder Bay?
1: Yes, we're stationed in Thunder Bay right now. We were deployed indefinitely. We're trying our best to mobilize our Muslim community to support here as well.
0: What do people say and talk about who have been displaced when you sit down with somebody to say, what is it that you need? What are they telling you?
1: Honestly, a lot of the items that were lost in the fires are items that can't be replaced. These are items that were important. They hold a lot of value to them, and it's going to take a while to replace them and or remake it. So that's really what we do. We try our best to lend an ear, support where we can. I'm trying to think if I have a specific story I could possibly tell you. You know, when we first arrived, we were in Landmark, and we were walking our way into the hotel to try and talk to the community leaders there. And there was this person who made eye contact with me, and they were on a wheelchair. They were an amputee, fresh bandages on their leg. And he made his way so quickly to the door to hold it open for me. So those are the communities and those are the individuals that we're here to help. And despite him being in his position, he felt the need to hold the door open for me.
0: See, those are the stories about what people are really like. We get clouded sometimes with a lot of the negativity, mm-hmm. but ultimately, when it comes down to, hey, somebody needs the door held for them, doesn't matter what situation, I'm going to make sure and grab that door handle.
1: Yeah, it was so sweet. And so seeing the community, talking to the leaders, we're seeing so much resilience within the community. We're seeing so much leadership from the First Nations organizations, as well as anyone else who's responding on the ground. It's honestly so incredible to see.
0: Tasfia Tabassum joining us from Islamic Relief Canada's emergency response team. They have responded to so many different wildfire situations over the last few years and continue to do that now. Tasfia, are there more and more people coming by the day? Has that slowed down? What would you say about that?
1: We have heard that there was a community that was hit last night in Dryden. I know we're pretty packed in Thunder Bay. We will be accepting people. And then, of course, we have been hearing that some people are also being transferred to Toronto and Manitoba as well. But I believe that is through the Lumix Group, and they're doing an incredible job.
0: At this point, is anybody being told they can go back?
1: No, unfortunately not.
0: And you really don't know when that's going to be, do you?
1: No, the fires are pretty active.
0: Yeah, or what you're even going to go back to. That has to be the most emotional part.
1: This is way longer. There's communities we need to rebuild or help rebuild.
0: Yeah, and that's the grim reality right there. There will be mm-hmm. communities that have to be completely rebuilt. You mentioned that Islamic Relief Canada had done work in Linton in BC, and that community had to be entirely rebuilt.
1: Yeah, it's an evolving situation, so we're assessing as best as we can, supporting wherever they need us.
0: Well, we really appreciate the work that you are doing. What is a typical day like? What's on the docket for today?
1: Today we're actually mobilizing a little bit more. We're trying to build some kits at the masjid with our volunteers, and we're hopefully distributing directly to First Nations communities today.
0: Tasfia, thank you for the work you're doing. Thanks for spending some time with us this morning.
1: Thank you so much for having me. It was a pleasure.
0: That is Tasfia Tabassum, and Tasfia is with Islamic Relief Canada and their emergency response team. And very, very real in terms of what it is. They have gift cards that they're able to provide that can get you through a little bit longer, but fantastic to hear her talk about just Thunder Bay itself and the leadership. And it's, yeah, we need to put people here, here, here, and here. Yeah, okay, let's make that happen. Because that's ultimately what has to happen in situations like this. And you've got people who do not know whether they're going to have homes to go back to. or even a community to go back to. That's one of the scariest parts of it, and what will have to be rebuilt. And as Tasfia says, a lot of what's been lost, you know, you can replace a table. You can, it's not easy, but you can replace a home. But some of the other things that maybe you had to leave behind, you can't replace. The family heirlooms and old pictures and things like that. So that's the situation that they're dealing with right now in Thunder Bay. Thanks to Tasfia for taking some time for us. This is 980 CFPL.
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0: We always like to keep track of issues that can reach into our lives as best as we possibly can. This is 980 CFPL. My name is Mike Stubbs, and we're going to look at retail right now. And we're going to look at businesses having to act a little bit like we are acting, where we have said to ourselves, okay, it's costly to do X, Y, and Z, buy gas, buy groceries. So what is it that we can do to cut back? Well, if you're a business owner, you kind of have to do the same thing. So what does that mean for all of us? Bruce Winder is a retail analyst, and he has been named to Rethink's retail top retail experts list for 3 years running now. The man knows his retail. We're lucky enough to have him with us. Bruce, how is the morning going?
1: Yeah, how you doing, Mike? Thanks for having me on. I'm blushing a little bit with that introduction.
0: Well, thanks for being here. Let's talk about what you are seeing in terms of what businesses are feeling given things just costing more all around.
1: Yeah, it's a great point. I mean, you made a great point on the intro. You talked about how businesses are sort of behaving like consumers now. It's true. I mean, you look at if you're a business, whether you're big or small, you've got to cut costs, right? You're seeing elevated oil and gasoline prices, you know, the tariffs. We just heard about the tariffs potentially coming down the pipe later on. There's a lot of uncertainty. And one of the things that piqued my interest this week is Amazon has a B2B business. So that's different than their sort of B2C business where they sell you and I stuff. And that business hit $60 billion worldwide and has 11 million customers, and it's growing like crazy. And that's why I'm starting to think, you know what, businesses are starting to feel the pinch too. Business, you know, has been a little bit less cutthroat than the consumer market, but you're starting to see businesses really get active now to try to save any nickel and dime they can.
0: So let's learn a little bit this morning. You've referenced B2B, so in other words, the letter B, the number two, and the letter B again, and B2C. What is that referring to?
1: Yeah, sorry, I should have explained that. I mean, B2B is really when businesses sell to other businesses. So if I'm a hospital and I need to buy supplies, I buy that from another business. That's a B2B transaction. B2C is when I walk into a Tim Hortons and buy a coffee. That's a business selling a consumer a transaction. And there's all kinds of other things like C2C and even C2B, but let's stick with the B2B first. But yeah, that's really what I mean by that. That's businesses going out and procuring, you know, things to make their operation run.
0: Okay, so let's look at the fact that Amazon has this growing business. You said it's $60 billion in B2B, meaning selling to other businesses. And you said that that suggests some of the feelings of other businesses. How are they feeling given those numbers?
1: Yeah, I mean, I think businesses really feel the pinch, right? I mean, you know, everywhere, the whole industry is being tightened up in terms of margins, downward pressure on revenue, you know, in terms of what you can charge for your products, but upward pressure on costs, right? So if you look at, you know, the whole fuel issue with the war in the Middle East, right, and what that's done to transportation costs and other costs that companies incur. You know, you look at other type of costs in terms of the tariffs and knock-on effects of that. You know, you look at some consumer segments have really sort of slowed down a bit. And I think what businesses are doing is they're looking for ways to do it better, ways to save money, to do it smoother, to amalgamate their purchases with one provider so that they can save as much as they can.
0: We are talking with Bruce Winder. You can check out Bruce's website, brucewinder.com, Winder spelled W-I-N-D-E-R. And we're looking at some of the business-to-business cost, and we're always trying to calculate, okay, well, higher gas price and higher this and higher that eventually is going to trickle down to the consumer. But you've highlighted a couple of businesses, like a hospital, that can't necessarily pass on to the consumer.
1: Exactly. And we all know that, you know, if you take healthcare as an example, right, you know, we've seen provincial budgets being cut over the last decade or so, right? So like most companies, if you will, if you think about it that way, you know, institutions, schools, hospitals, they have to do more with less. So they have to find savings in their budget. And what they're doing is looking at, you know, creative ways of doing so. And an example would be the Amazon setup, right, where you can buy things at cheaper prices. But yeah, everyone's under that gun, right? Everyone's sort of looking to try to save money and do more with less of a budget.
0: Bruce, when the savings come to going to, say, an Amazon or something really, really big, as opposed to maybe a smaller supplier, is there danger there in what we're doing and putting a lot of eggs in the same basket, in Amazon's basket?
1: Well, I think the upside with the Amazon thing is that Amazon doesn't really make anything, right? They're more like a marketplace. So, you know, if you're a provider of B2B products, so you sell your B2B products, you can join the Amazon marketplace and sell it to a larger audience. So I think it's as much about sort of tapping into their network or marketplace and then using their advanced logistical capabilities to save costs. That's really where I think the opportunity lies. So, you know, there are, certainly if you're sort of a legacy distributor, you have to examine your game. But part of that might be looking at seeing if you can tap into this marketplace and sell your products in more countries.
0: Is that the future?
1: Yeah, I mean, I would say that's the present and the future. I mean, definitely. I mean, everything is getting tighter. You know, companies need to use technology. They need to buy, you know, from the largest suppliers. They need to make sure that they're streamlining their purchases. The other thing Amazon offers is AI. They have AI tools where you can literally say, here's my business. What's a better way for me to purchase to save cost? And the agentic AI will help you do that.
0: Interesting. Bruce Winder joining us. Bruce, before we let you go, we, of course, this week have had an announcement about more tariffs from the United States on Canadian products. And you look down the list and it's an odd list. We were discussing the fact that it has partial wigs and fake eyelashes and skates, and there are all kinds of random things on it. What does that sort of a random list mean when we look at it through the old marketplace?
1: Yeah, it's a great question. I mean, I'm not sure what the rhyme and reason is. It's about $20 billion worth of exports the U.S. is targeting. But I think they're trying to make us feel a little bit of pain in a lot of places, you know, very sensitive areas. You know, hockey sticks, our national sport, and just really trying to sort of, you know, show that they can cause us pain. The biggest thing that scared me is that, you know, there's items on there that were previously protected under CUSMA. And now they're putting tariffs on those as well. So I think it's time, you know, we get together and try to hammer out a deal if we can.
0: And you said it, there were items that used to be in CUSMA. Is it not protecting us a little bit, or protecting those industries a little bit, or is that now on the table where they can tariff anything they want to?
1: Yeah, that's the scary part, right? Is we had protection previously with CUSMA, which was about, I think, 80% of our goods was protected under our previous agreement with the United States. But now with this new round, they're saying, nope, too bad. So, I mean, how big could this get? It could get a lot larger, right? And that's why I think Prime Minister Carney feels quite motivated right now to sit down and try to get something done.
0: Bruce, always appreciate your insight. Thanks so much for the time today.
1: Yeah, thanks, Mike. Have a great day.
0: Take care. You too. That is Bruce Winder from Bruce Winder Retail. You can check him out online, brucewinder.com. When it comes to those latest tariffs, if you are looking at the specifics, they would not go into place until August the 19th. There are things to watch here, and one of the things you can go to is Mackenzie Gray's reporting for Global News. If you go to search Mackenzie Gray and Global News, this story is going to pop up because it is the one that Mackenzie has been dealing with, but it is the Gordie Howe Bridge. So are we seeing some kind of subtle push this way and that way to hopefully some sort of trade agreement? We don't know. I mean, they can simply look at it on a year-by-year basis for the next, 16 years. That's something that can be done. But if we're to look, does the Gordie Howe Bridge and the fact that Canada is offering up a 50-50 split from the start, as opposed to paying off the $6.4 billion that Mackenzie Gray quoted it cost to build the bridge, and then going into a 50-50 split of revenues with the United States. That was apparently the original deal. Now this latest one takes that $6.4 billion initial cost because Canada built the bridge right out of it. So why was that done? Because that doesn't seem to be a very good move at all by the Prime Minister. Is there something more to it? And then the idea that you have until August 19th, until these tariffs kick in. Do we see something between now and August 19th? We'll wait and watch. 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

0: This is 980 CFPL. My name is Mike Stubbs. It's something that comes around every year. Even being thousands of kilometers away from it, we hear about it. It involves an early morning wake up, a run that is at most 875 meters, and it dates back to 1591. Every July 7th to 14th in Pamplona, Spain, the Running with the Bulls takes place. We hear about it. Have you ever gone? Have you ever run? Well, we had an opportunity to talk with somebody who had always wanted to go and then made the decision to go. He and a friend finished running with the Bulls during the San Fermín Festival in Pamplona, Spain. He happens to be a graduate of Western University. He happens to be a graduate of the Ivy Business School. So this is not something that you look at and say, well, you know, if he happens to be a graduate of Western University, he happens to be a graduate of the Ivy Business School. He is Eric Molnar. And we asked Eric what this moment was like and why he had always wanted to do it.
1: It came from when I was 15 years old. I heard about it, saw it online, and I looked to my friend and I said, hey, we got to do this. And then I completely forgot about it for, I would say, 10 years. And then last year, I thought to myself, when else am I going to have the opportunity to run with the Bulls? It's not going to be when I have a family to worry about or some responsibilities back at home. So it was now or never I chose to do it. And yeah, got it done.
0: Wow. And you are here to tell the story about it. So you also probably want to make sure that you're fast enough to outrun the Bulls, which I imagine as people age becomes tougher and tougher. Now, this is part of a really big festival that is where in Pamplona, Spain?
1: Yes. So it's part of a big festival called San Fermín and celebrates the first bishop of the Pamplona region who was killed for speaking about Jesus. So they had this event that's been going on for many, many, many years. And just recently, I think over the past 100 years, the Running of the Bulls has become more popular for tourists to do. They even say that 33% of the runners are American, 33% are Australian, and 33% are from the rest of the world. So it's very much a tourist destination and attraction.
0: We are talking with Eric Molnar, and we're talking about actually running with the Bulls. How do you actually state, or what do you do to actually be able to run with the Bulls? Is this a ticketed event?
1: No, so it's fully free, probably because there is a lot of danger associated with it. And if they sold tickets, I mean, they might be responsible for any injuries. But you just show up at 6:30 a.m. and you're herded onto this very small street. 2,000 people run around every day. And you're herded into close to the town hall. And at 7:30, you're finally released to be able to position yourself anywhere on the court or on the trail that you're going to be running. So you pick a spot, and at 8 o'clock, a firework goes off, and your heart skips a beat because that signals that the Bulls are on their way. They're being released. They're coming down the streets. And so I chose to position myself around 3/4 way down the track or the road, and you see them turn the corner and you just start bolting it. But these Bulls are running at a pace of 2 minutes per kilometer. So there is no way you're keeping up with them. Your only goal is to run with them for maybe 10 seconds at most before they absolutely gas you. But that's, you basically just show up and you run and you pray.
0: And so I had no idea they were running that fast. I mean, Bulls are fast, but that's incredibly fast. So are you hoping to run ahead of them and then get out of the way?
1: Ideally. there's either the option to run in front of them and let them catch up with you, run beside them. A lot of people try to put their hand on the bulls as they're running. That takes a lot of courage. Or you can just run right after them and follow them, which would be the safer of the options. But no, if you see some videos, some people are running right in between three bulls. And then, yes, after they can't keep up for more than 10 seconds, they fall and the bulls do not. And they just trample them. So it gets pretty messy.
2: Eric Molnar joining us. So obviously you were able to stay away from that kind of a fate. Take us, you see the bulls. Did you run ahead of them and were you able to kind of get onto one of the fences? What did you do?
1: So I positioned myself right after a curve that the tourists call Dead Man's Corner. Now, the locals don't like that name because no one's died there, but it's a corner that everyone just gets demolished on because the bulls are running at full speed, and they turn that corner and they take out anybody on the sides.
2: And this is where you chose to be. You could have been other places. You chose to be there. How come?
1: I chose to be further down. So I saw them turn the corner, but okay. I did not want to be at that corner. And you see them turn the corner, and they release 12 bulls for a combined weight of 12,000 pounds worth of bull. And they're running straight at you. So when they turn that corner and you see these monsters running towards you, you just start bolting. So I was running in front of them for a little bit, pulled to the side, let them pass, and I ran the last one for maybe a few seconds. But it happens in a blink of an eye that they've passed you, and now you just have to run the rest of the way and hope you get into the arena at the end where they all celebrate and thousands of people end in the arena to finish the race. But that was my strategy.
2: What a crazy time. Well, the strategy, would you say it was successful?
1: I would say it was successful. Listen, I didn't make it on any highlight reels. There's some people who run in between the bulls, and they're definitely on social media, and the organizations are loving them, but I took the more safer route of holding off to the side as the majority of the bulls passed by me and then ran to the last one. And listen, I wasn't gored, so that's a win for me.
2: That is a win. Now, everybody seems to be in white outfits with red scarves. Were you wearing that kind of attire?
1: Absolutely. You have to wear full white with the red scarves and red belt, or else people will pour sangria on you, throw food at you. But it is, I don't know the historical significance of that outfit, but that is what you have to wear, and you can buy it nearly anywhere. You go to a home store where they're selling home decorations and you can find it. There's people on the street selling it. You can even wear any white t-shirt that you buy from Costco, but it has to be all white. You have to get that scarf and the belt.
2: So from the time you were about 15 until, you know, waiting over 10 years until where you are now, was this worth what it felt like to do it in the end?
1: I would say so. The way I call it is, I think this is the best dad lore I have so far. I'm going to tell this story to my kids, and I know that they're going to love it. I won't recommend they do it, but it's going to be some fantastic dad lore.
2: That is great. Eric, thank you for taking us through what this is like in person. Glad you made it back all in one piece with no holes.
1: I'm glad to be back.
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1: From the National Newsroom of the Canadian Press, I'm Karen Rebo. Premiers say they remain a united Team Canada against a common adversary in the United States. The Premier's conference in Charlottetown has been largely overwhelmed by U.S.-Canada trade talk after U.S. President Donald Trump ordered a new set of 50% tariffs targeting a variety of Canadian goods. Alberta Premier Danielle Smith says her government's approach to tariffs is they don't help anyone.
2: Tariffs hurt Canadian consumers. They hurt American consumers, whether we apply them or they apply them. And although we're at 97% tariff-free, we'd like it to be 100%. And we'd like every other province to be at 100% tariff-free as well. So I think this is a window, this month that we have, or 28 days, to sharpen the pencils and sharpen the focus.
1: Ahead of today's meeting with Prime Minister Mark Carney, many of the premiers called on Carney and his chief U.S. trade negotiator Dominic LeBlanc to intensify efforts to resolve the ongoing trade war and avoid the planned escalation next month. All premiers yesterday called on Ottawa to boost its share of healthcare funding and back major projects that can spur their economies. Nova Scotia's Tim Houston added that healthy people drive healthy economies. The body of one of two boys believed to have been swept into fast-moving rapids in a Manitoba lake Saturday afternoon has been recovered in Whiteshell Provincial Park. Mounties in Lac du Bonny say they received a report last night of a body near the shore of Nutamik Lake and later confirmed it was that of 10-year-old Maximo O. Ramirez. The search continues for the remaining 13-year-old boy who police say is related to Maximo. The U.S. House adopted a Republican-only $95 billion budget proposal last night, a long-shot effort to fund the Iran war and other White House priorities. And imagine this body camera footage. A Pennsylvania police officer with Berlin Borough was dispatched to a Wawa parking lot earlier this month for a call of a woman in labor. And patrolman Dominic Hodson got there just in time for Taylor and Phil Durham, who moments later became parents. Here's ABC's Christy Aletto.
3: Putting on his rubber gloves, patrolman Dominic Hodson approaches the passenger side seat, where Taylor Durham is in active labor.
4: He's out.
5: She actually had the baby on the seat. I stepped up, you know, picked the baby up, made sure the baby was breathing, wiped the fluids away from the nose and the mouth.
3: Officer Hodson with the Berlin Borough Police Department had been assisting with a traffic stop nearby when he got the call from dispatch. Taylor and her husband, Phil Durham, live in Newfield, New Jersey, and were on their way to Virtua Medical Center in Voorhees Monday, July 6th.
1: This is the Canadian Press. In sports, the Tampa Bay Rays beat the Blue Jays 4-2 for Toronto's fourth straight loss. Blue Jays manager John Schneider says he needs his whole lineup to find a way out of this slump.
6: It has to be everyone. It has to be a little bit contagious. So I think that's kind of where we're at right now, where everyone wants to be the one to open up the floodgates a little bit.
1: The Blue Jays have lost 5 of 6 coming out of the All-Star break. Their 402 runs are the fewest in all of Major League Baseball this season. The Boston Red Sox matched a club record set 80 years ago with their 15th straight victory when Boston beat Baltimore 6-3 in the first game of a doubleheader. Boston didn't break the record, though, as the Orioles took Game 2. In Major League Soccer, Toronto FC goalkeeper Luca Gavrin made 4 saves in a scoreless draw with the New England Revolution. Nashville SC scored on a penalty kick to beat CF Montreal 1-0, and FC Cincinnati beat the Vancouver Whitecaps 4-3. From the Canadian Press, I'm Karen Rebo.
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7: This is London Live. My name is Mike Stubbs, and we have an opportunity to tell you a story that may help all of us out and really does ask a question that we should answer today on the show. And that question is, how many phone numbers do you have memorized? If you have a partner, do you have theirs? If you have children, do you have theirs? If you have a boss, do you have theirs? If you have a best friend, do you know theirs? Or do you simply say aloud, hey, call Johnny. And then Johnny gets called by your phone. You can do that. And because of that, there are things we don't have to do. This is the interesting course that the world of AI is taking. Will we even need people to learn to read and write in the future? The answer is yes, because eventually all the stuff kind of goes away. But if AI can fix or do things, depending on what AI you're using, you already might not be emailing anybody. You might be saying, hey, using that template, can you send this person an email and ask about this? And that just kind of happens. So there are things, you send this person an email and ask about this, and that just kind of happens. So there are things that we have

then open an app on their phone who can't make change, and then they will just use the app, and it will tell them, yeah, that's two quarters, a nickel, and a dime. Do that. It's the way our world's going. So, here we go. This is the story. There's a man named Michael, and he's a big Leeds United fan. He's from England, and he decided he was going to go and take in the World Cup in Boston, Massachusetts, and support the Leeds United players who were playing. Now, he was flying from England and went via Barcelona, Spain, to Boston. So think about the geography. You go England, you fly to Barcelona. It's fairly close across the Atlantic Ocean, at least the furthest almost west you can go, except for maybe Portugal. And he flies to Boston, Massachusetts. When he gets to Barcelona, Michael, known to his friends as the Mick, you think this guy hangs out in the pub a bit? He loses his phone and didn't really think much of it because he had told family members and friends that he was going to be away for 10 days. So he gets to Barcelona, loses his phone, but he still had his passport. He was still able to get on his flight. He was still able to get to Boston, Massachusetts, still had his wallet, credit cards. He had everything except for his phone. But his family became concerned because after a layover during which he had texted somebody, they stopped hearing from him. And they weren't sure he had even arrived in Boston, Massachusetts. In fact, because he didn't send a text when he had landed to anybody, they figured he hadn't. And he had disappeared somewhere in Barcelona, Spain. So family members took to Facebook. In fact, his brother appealed for help, saying, "We don't know where my brother is." He wrote, quote, "He doesn't seem to have made it to Boston. Our last contact with him was from Barcelona in the early hours of Sunday morning, 21st of June. And he asked for help. Said, as a family, we desperately were hoping for an embarrassingly simple but happy ending. Well, it became a missing persons case with the Foreign Commonwealth and Development Office in the UK. Now, Michael had actually made his flight, had actually gone to Boston, had actually partied away, had a great old time, and then had flown back to Barcelona, upon which time he produced his passport and the red flag went off. Whoa, whoa, whoa. The Foreign Commonwealth and Development Office says, you're missing. You got to come with us. And they solved the mystery that Michael had simply lost his phone, didn't think anything of it, didn't really need it, went and made a lot of new friends in the U.S., had himself a time, enjoyed the World Cup, and now is just on his way back. His family, of course, was relieved. But Michael admitted the issue was he would have contacted somebody because some of his family members were asking, well, why didn't you just go to the embassy? I mean, look at what was going on. He said, I didn't feel the need to go to the embassy. I had my passport, had my wallet, I just didn't have a phone. So what? I wasn't going to call anybody. He was taking a solo trip to Boston, Massachusetts. And he says he didn't have anyone's phone number memorized. So he couldn't call his brother Gary. He couldn't call any of the other family members or friends or whoever else was looking for him because he didn't know their numbers. They were all in his phone. Which leads us to a very simple question today. If you were ever in the same shoes as the Mick, everybody's friend Michael, and you lost your phone, could you borrow somebody's phone and let someone else know, hey, still in Barcelona, getting on the flight, lost my phone, don't worry, I'll be back in 10 days. Is there anybody that you could call based on memory? So let's add it up right now. How many phone numbers do you have memorized? And they can either be phone numbers, period, or they can be, let's say, phone numbers that
are still in existence, because I still know

0: 613-678-3247. I was born in London but moved to Hawkesbury when I was young and grew up there for a little while. That was our home phone number. Probably not connected anymore, but I still remember that number. It was the first phone number I ever had to remember. So that would be one. I know my wife's. I know my two kids. And along with that phone number that's probably disconnected, I know my doctor's office for some reason. It's just an easy one. That's it. I don't know any other numbers. All the other ones are in my phone. And when I need to call somebody, and thinking about it now, I'm not even completely sure on my sons. I should really memorize that. So I would be sitting at 5, but one is obsolete. Does no good. If I called that number, I don't know who would answer. It would be like calling 8675309 in the 80s when Tommy Two-Tone came out with the song Jenny. People called that number. People who had that number quickly changed that number. How many phone numbers do you currently have memorized? Can anybody come up and hit double digits on this? Because I'm thinking long ago, we did. Long ago, they were only 7 digits, so it did make it a little easier. Now we add in, well, it could be 519, could be 226. And anymore, you don't have to change your number when you move anywhere if you don't want to. So you could have moved from the GTA and you're a 647. You could have moved from BC and you're a 604. 403 from Calgary. And you still have all of those numbers in existence now. But if you count them up, how many people could you call from memory to say something simple as, or as simple as, I've lost my phone. I'm looking for it, but I am okay. Michael lived it like he was a kid playing on the street in the 80s. You leave in the morning, you come home when the streetlights turn on at the end of the day. Okay, let's look at some of the numbers that we have coming in so far. One says, I think I can remember 3, but I'm not sure on the third. Another says, I can do 5 for sure. 5. Doesn't say which numbers, just says I can do 5. Another says, 1 maybe. See? So Michael from England, not in any kind of alone boat. This is something that is a problem. Technology's great until technology doesn't work very well anymore. 519-643-2222. How many numbers have you committed to memory that you could make use of out of your memory if you ran into trouble, didn't have your phone, and just needed to let people know? Or maybe not even in trouble, but you just needed to let people know where you were and that you were A-okay. Let's take a break. This is 980 CFPL.
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0: This is London Live. My name is Mike Stubbs. Let's figure some things out right now, because it's one thing to think we know, but usually when you think you know something, you're not 100% accurate. Or you might think to know something in today's day and age, and you've read something from somewhere that wasn't quite accurate, and now what you think you know is not accurate. So let's talk Kuzma and where things sit. It is the Canada, U.S., Mexico free trade agreement. And is it on, off, still has 16 years remaining? Do we renegotiate every year? Is it in space because somebody fired it there in a rocket? Let's find this out. Dr. Ian Lee is with the Sprott School at Carleton University and joins us. Dr. Lee, thanks so much for being here.
1: My pleasure, Mike. My pleasure. Thank you.
0: Okay. Are we right to think there's a little misunderstanding, or maybe, I don't know about miscommunication, but let's just leave it at misunderstanding about this thing?
1: Mike, let me explain it this way. There's three broad, big picture possibilities. One is Trump wakes up, you know, and does what he does, you know, and has another temper tantrum, and he just abrogates it. The United States has the authority, all three countries have the authority to give 6 months notice to terminate NAFTA, or what we now call CUSMA, because CUSMA replaced NAFTA. He did not do that. So that's the good news in the bad news. He didn't terminate it. The other possibility was that we would renew it for another 10 or 15 or 20 years, which is what we, Canada, want and what Mexico wants. He didn't do that either. He said, no, not going to renew it for another 10 or 15 or 20 years. So what they did, what the Americans did, was they said, we're going to go for the one-year renewable option. You know, it's like a one-year contract on your cell phone, and every year you got to renegotiate it. So now we've got this a CUSMA that's going to be renewed. It has to be renewed, or possibly that means that each country can say, hey, I want to make some changes to the contract, just like you can, you know, you can do with your cell phone contract. So we are in this situation where CUSMA is not dead, but we didn't get what we wanted. We wanted a long-term agreement, you know, like a long-term mortgage, I guess. We didn't get that. And what this does is creates uncertainty for businesses in Canada who want and crave certainty when they're making long-term investments. So that's where we are right now. It's not really bad news, but it's not good news either.
0: Okay, so you've outlined this beautifully. So this is not the U.S. walking away, as sometimes gets portrayed. They can't walk away completely cleanly, no agreement left, goodbye.
1: It's very difficult because, according, now I know Trump disagrees, but the U.S. Senate leadership has said that to abrogate NAFTA, CUSMA, you must get the approval of the U.S. Senate. And there's a majority of senators that do not want to cancel CUSMA. So Trump would have lots of problems if he tried to abrogate and cancel CUSMA. And for your listeners to say, well, Trump doesn't care about anybody or anything, apparently, and this has been reported by the New York Times and the Washington Post, there's a lot of agricultural senators, Republican senators, who have said privately to President Trump, don't you dare cancel CUSMA. So I think we've got comfort there. We're not going to see it canceled. The problem is we didn't get a long-term agreement either, which is what we did want.
0: We're talking right now with Dr. Ian Lee from the Sprott School of Business at Carleton University, and we're looking at where things sit in the Canada-U.S.-Mexico agreement. It has different names when you're talking about it from a Mexico standpoint, but as Dr. Lee says, it's the former NAFTA, and it has the guideline for how we do trade between the three countries. And you mentioned something incredibly interesting, Dr. Lee. When we're talking about a Canadian perspective, businesses like stability. So how much of an impact does this make for Canada, whose dollar is not exactly in a great spot, to try and attract business here?
1: This is what worries me, and thank you for asking that question, because I believe this is the real issue. What you just asked, this is the real issue. I didn't think that he was going to cancel CUSMA because there's too many interests in the United States that still want CUSMA, the auto industry, the agriculture industry, just to name two. But my fear here is that businesses across Canada, there's over 1 million businesses in Canada, and some of those businesses have buildings that are old or factories that are old, and, you know, they come to the end of the life expectancy, 30, 35, 40, 45 years, whatever. And then they say, okay, it's time for me to decide if I'm going to build a new building, a new factory. And you look around and you say, gee, I really don't like this uncertainty, you know, and I could move across the border where the taxes are lower, the red tape is lower, the bureaucracy is smaller, and I'll have certainty on the U.S. because it's the largest market in the world in terms of the prosperity and the size of the GDP. So what I'm worried about is that some, not all, but some Canadian businesses will say, you know, I just don't want this uncertainty anymore. I'm not going to put, you know, a couple hundred million dollars into building a new plant on the old site here in Ontario. I'm going to just move my business across the border. And the second point, and you brought it up, and this is what really worries me. I've been saying to people, and I'm not being a downer here, but I could see the Canadian dollar come dropping down into the 60s. You know, 62, 63, 65 cents. David Rosenberg in Toronto, the very famous economist, is predicting this, by the way. And again, because if businesses start to go south and move south to the U.S., that's going to reduce the demand even further, and it's going to cause that capital flight to the U.S., which would come back through a lower exchange rate. And remember, we import a lot of food because we can't grow blueberries and strawberries and lettuce in a snowbank in the winter. So it's all very fine to talk about trade diversification, and I'm all for it, by the way. I believe in that. At the same time, there's lots of things we can't diversify. I mean, we have to continue to import, such as agricultural products, and that's where the dollar, a lower dollar, will make our food more expensive than it already is, and many of us think it's already too expensive.
0: Dr. Ely joining us from Carleton University and the Sprott School of Business. Dr. Ely, one final thing, and that is there anything we could be doing to assist our dollar?
1: Yes, get a deal. I don't mean that flippantly at all. I've been arguing for I don't know how many years. We've got to have a deal simply because they are the largest economy on planet Earth. $32 trillion of GDP. The Chinese are a distant number two at $19 trillion. I'm not saying China's not important, but it's just a distant number two, and Europe is also about $19 trillion. And they've got lots of problems in their own economy, and so we've got to have a deal to assure long-term stability in the Canadian economy. Yes, we've got to diversify. I'm big on diversification. We got to ship out resources to Asia Pacific because they want our LNG very badly. So do the Germans. But we still have to continue to deal with the U.S. They're not going away. They're right next door, and they are the largest economy on planet Earth.
0: Dr. Ely, really appreciate your time and your insight today. Thank you.
1: Thanks very much, Mike. Thank you.
0: That's Dr. Ian Lee. Dr. Ely is with the Sprott School of Business at Carleton University. So Kuzma is not dead. You could have seen the United States say, yeah, we're giving 6 months. This is over. They did not do that. Kuzma is not being renegotiated right now. You could have seen the United States say, let's sit down. Let's figure out something that's good for all sides. That has not happened. So what has happened is it will be looked at, and Dr. Ely used the cell phone analogy, like your cell phone plan on an annual basis. Not even sure most of us look at our cell phone plans on an annual basis this closely. But let's take stock of where we sit. And each year, that will now be done. But Dr. Ely continues to be of the mind that you need a deal with the United States and Canada that firmly outlines, here's how we do business with one another. Otherwise, you are basically not in the same stronghold you've been when it comes to one of the biggest countries and what has been our largest trading partner for a long time. So he points to grocery prices, saying we import a lot of that stuff. You're not getting oranges in December. What does that mean for us if we do not have something concrete and new going forward. This is 980 CFPL.
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0: This is London Live. My name is Mike Stubbs, and we are very pleased to be able to welcome Lise Vaugeois, who is an NDP MPP for Thunder Bay Superior North, to London Live. Ms. Vaugeois, thanks so much for being here.
1: Yep, happy to be here. Thank you, Mike.
0: Ms. Vaugeois, you've been able to look at a lot of different situations with regard to what is going on. You've had conversations with a lot of people. You've had to deal with some very challenging situations when it comes to evacuations. What can you tell us about what you see as being maybe some of the key issues going on right now that we could be dealing with differently as a province?
1: Yes. Thank you for that question. So we're really finding communication challenging. People who are being evacuated feel like they are having to organize themselves and that there's no point of contact. They don't know who the points of contact are. We don't know. We've been trying for the last week to figure out how to connect with the people who are, I mean, we can go to the hotel and talk to them. But as for knowing what tools are available to support them, do they need food? Do they need housing? Do they need clothing? Do they need supplies, medical supplies, diapers, that sort of thing? Who's coordinating? We have not been able to find that out. And so they are attempting to look after themselves. There are also unorganized communities involved. Now, that's something that only exists in Northern Ontario. And they're basically small municipalities that don't have municipal governments. So the question is, how will they be supported? And then there is the First Nations community of Collins, which is not recognized as a First Nation. So who is there to support them? Will the federal government support them? Will the province support them? We don't know. And so it's been very frustrating not to be able to get the answers we need. I'm an elected representative. I should be able to get those answers for them. And so far, we are coming up empty.
0: Why do you think that is, Ms. Vaugeois? Why is it so hard to get information?
1: Honestly, I don't know. Now, if you heard the Premier Ford's recent press conference, now they're saying that they've reached out and talked with every single opposition MPP. That is simply not true. No one has contacted me, and we have tried to reach out, and we've gotten nowhere. Same thing with emergency preparedness. We have tried and tried to get somebody there to tell us who is in charge, because they say that there's supposed to be a designated person in each municipality. Well, the municipality does not know who that person is either. So there's a huge communication gap.
0: Lise Vaugeois joining us, NDP MPP for Thunder Bay Superior North. You mentioned the news conference that was held earlier today, and we did hear about Collins. We certainly heard from the Premier. He talked a lot about how much money was being spent on wildfire fighting and bringing in extra firefighters and spending beyond what was there in whatever was budgeted. Do those numbers sound accurate to you that he was quoting?
1: Listen, sorry, I'm just going to step inside. There's an ambulance going by. Okay, so what's going on with the budget is they will spend whatever they need to, but the base budget has been reduced from several years ago. So at one point it was about $177 million. Last year it dropped down to $135 million. This year it's at $150 million. Now that's the base budget, and that's what allows the fire service to prepare and do the work to get ready. So what the province is willing to spend more money, but they only do that after it's requisitioned. So it's the fire service is constantly playing catch up. And the other issue is that we have never had a full, since this government has been in power, we have not had a full complement of forest ranger crews. So we should have 200. We have somewhere between 156 and 166. I'm not sure of the exact number, but it's not enough. And we need the government to be spending money over the winter. We used to have full-time year-round wildland firefighters. Well, we don't anymore. And so there's nobody to create fire barriers, like cuts through the forest. There's nobody to do prescribed burning over the winter. Every single summer, First Nations communities have been forcibly evacuated. That should not be. That is not normal. It should not be accepted as normal. And right now, the reason there is so much panic is because we're very close to Thunder Bay. So we have communities who've been hit who've never been hit before. And I know now that that fire is creeping south, because I know people who live just south of Armstrong and White Sand, and their places are gone. So it is an extremely serious situation. I don't know whether the province has yet decided to call in, declare this an emergency. If they haven't, they need to. We will get through this fire season somehow. The people who are doing the work are doing, they're putting their lives on the line, and I'm sure they're putting everything into it that they have. But it is in the preparation that the government has not done what they've been asked to do. And experienced firefighters have been begging them to put the money up front instead of doing this catch-up business.
0: Lise Vaugeois joining us, NDP MPP for Thunder Bay Superior North. Just one last thing. I know you've had an incredibly busy day, Ms. Vaugeois, and an incredibly busy couple of days, but the idea that you just presented there, that we need to have things in place before, we're seeing calls out from your estimation. So in other words, okay, this has happened. Now we have to get going on it. And then government doesn't tend to move quickly. Things can't just instantly appear. How big a deal is that in the grand scheme of things here?
1: I think it's a fundamental error. They need to rethink their whole approach to wildland safety, fire safety. You can't be reacting. We know that there are going to be fires every year. We know that it's getting drier out there. We know that the winds are getting higher. And this fire has moved faster than anything that anybody has ever heard of before. If you don't prepare the ground beforehand, then yeah, we're going to be surprised by whatever happens. And people's lives are on the line. It's just not good enough.
0: Ms. Vaugeois, thank you so much for your time today.
1: Thank you. Thank you for your interest. I really appreciate it.
0: Keep safe.
1: Thanks. Bye-bye.
0: That is Lise Vaugeois. Lise is an NDP MPP from Thunder Bay Superior North. So I think we've got to dissect some things here, because the premier came out today and outlined, all right, here's what we're spending, and was quite incensed at some of the accusations that the province was, in effect, dropping the ball on firefighting for wildfire season. And he outlined how many people had been hired. He outlined expenditures, and big numbers come out of this. You know, we've got billions of dollars here. We've got hundreds of millions here. Here's what we're spending. We're adding to the fleet. We're adding helicopters. We're adding water bombers. So he outlined a whole lot of things. I wonder, when we look at all of those things, whether we are just missing some of the preparatory work. And that's what Ms. Vaugeois was pointing to, that, okay, yeah, that we have certainly people fighting these fires. And as Ms. Vaugeois said, putting their lives on the line to do it, and they are. But some of what goes on with what we know about forest fires can deal with, okay, let's make sure that if a fire burns, it can get to this point right here, but it can't get any further than here. What can we do to try and prepare forests a little better? And I know that's asking a lot. That takes a lot of work, because forests aren't small. We're talking hectares and hectares. It's not like you can say, okay, today we're going to cut this 10-meter swath, and then, this forest is going to be great. We're going to be all set. It doesn't work that way. And what would the expenditures be to bring in people to try and cut things out to protect communities? Who knows? And maybe that's part of the issue. Is it even possible? Those are things that we've got to think about. You've got to entertain that. It's easy to say, let's do this and do this. But what if it's not as simple as do this and do this and do this? So we've got a big province. That's what we have. We have a gigantic province. And if you've ever driven through it, you know just how big it is. It takes about 2 full days of driving. You can sleep, but it takes 2 full days of driving to get yourself from one end to the other. And so that's a lot of land. And unfortunately, we've seen people lose their homes, and entire towns have been engulfed. And now, as Ms. Vaugeois says, we've got fires that are heading closer to Thunder Bay than they've ever been. So what we need is a really good strategic plan out of this. And if it's not there, here's hoping that some pretty tragic events now can help it to be soon. This is London Live on 980 CFPL.
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0: when we look at things happening that are out of our control, when we look at something that might take place and you just had no idea it was coming, could be as simple and as common as the flu. You hear a neighbor has the flu, maybe you make up dinner for them. Bring that over. Then they don't have to make it, or the family doesn't have to figure it out, and they don't have to eat wieners and beans. That way, we're just all kind of pitching in, because one of the great things about human beings is a lot of human beings are willing to do that. Something goes wrong, the first question is not, how do I stay away from that? It's, what can I do to help? And so we have seen a lot of individuals either displaced or downright evacuated, get as far away as you can from your home in northern Ontario because of the latest wildfires. And with that, we have had agencies that have said, all right, now we go. Now is when we figure out what is needed and what we can do to help. So we are going to go to Thunder Bay right now, where we find Tasfia Tabassum, who is with Islamic Relief Canada and is part of their emergency response team that has gone to Thunder Bay. Tasfia, thanks so much for being here.
1: Of course. Thank you so much for having me.
0: Tasfia, talk to us a little bit about even just that aspect. When you know that something is going wrong, when people need help, to go and try to find out what you can do to help.
1: Honestly, I work for Islamic Relief, and we've had a lot of experience responding to emergencies all around the world, even here in Canada. So we've done a lot of work in the West Coast, whether it's responding to wildfires in Linton, whether it was the forest fires in Fort McMurray, or even more recently, the forest fires that happened last year in Manitoba. So when we heard about these forest fires and about the thousands of individuals who are displaced and the tens of communities who are receiving evacuation notices, it was only clear for us to also make our way down there and provide any support we could, identify any needs, any gaps, any bridges we could help build for them and anyone who was affected by these impacts, and also tried our best to provide as much dignity to the community as we could while we're providing aid.
0: You've got great experience. You outlined some tragic situations, entire towns that were either almost wiped out or completely wiped out by forest fires and wildfires in the past. When you arrived this time, what did you find?
1: We found a lot of communities who were actually mobilized into hotels already, and a lot of their essential needs were somewhat met by the community. The community really, really stepped up. The donation hubs were flooded with donations, and the First Nations communities were able to receive the immediate need that they needed almost right away. So what we did was we distributed our gift cards to the First Nation communities because there were needs that varied that may not have been met through donations, because there's only so much you can do through a donation. But it allowed us to give them kind of an autonomy over any kind of things that they needed, that they weren't sure were in the donation hubs, that they could directly go into stores to purchase themselves.
0: And that's really interesting to think about, because we've got to remember, we've got people who, a couple of days ago, Tasfia, we're in their homes, and then you're told, you got to go, and you only take basically what you can carry?
1: Yeah, and sometimes they did get to drive out a couple of them, so whatever fits in the car, their families, their dogs, there's so many dogs and cats that they've brought with them, and they're so cute. The whole community is so resilient. We're seeing so much leadership from the First Nations organizations and everyone supporting on the ground as well.
0: Tasfia Tabassum joining us from Islamic Relief Canada Emergency Response Team as they are right now in Thunder Bay. Is that where you're stationed and all of this that you're talking about is happening in Thunder Bay?
1: Yes, we're stationed in Thunder Bay right now. We were deployed indefinitely. We're trying our best to mobilize our Muslim community to support here as well.
0: What do people say and talk about who have been displaced, when you sit down with somebody to say, what is it that you need? What are they telling you?
1: Honestly, a lot of the items that were lost in the fires are items that can't be replaced. These are items that were important. They hold a lot of value to them. And it's going to take a while to replace them and or remake it. So that's really what we do. We try our best to lend an ear, support where we can. I'm trying to think if I have a specific story I could possibly tell you. You know, when we first arrived, we were in Landmark, and we were walking our way into the hotel to try and talk to the community leaders there. And there was this person who made eye contact with me, and they were on a wheelchair. They were an amputee, fresh bandages on their leg. And he made his way so quickly to the door to hold it open for me. So those are the communities and those are the individuals that we're here to help. And despite him being in his position, he felt the need to hold the door open for me.
0: See, those are the stories about what people are really like. We get clouded sometimes with a lot of the negativity, mm-hmm. but ultimately when it comes down to, hey, somebody needs the door held for them, doesn't matter yeah. what situation, I'm going to make sure and grab that door handle.
1: Yeah, it was so sweet. And so seeing the community, talking to the leaders, we're seeing so much resilience within the community. We're seeing so much leadership from the First Nations organizations, as well as anyone else who's responding on the ground. It's honestly so incredible to see.
0: Tasfia Tabassum joining us from Islamic Relief Canada's emergency response team. They have responded to so many different wildfire situations over the last few years and continue to do that now. Tasfia, are there more and more people coming by the day? Has that slowed down? What would you say about that?
1: We have heard that there was a community that was hit last night in Dryden. I know we're pretty packed in Thunder Bay. We will be accepting people. And then, of course, we have been hearing that some people are also being transferred to Toronto and Manitoba as well. But I believe that is through the Lumix Group, and they're doing an incredible job.
0: At this point, is anybody being told they can go back?
1: No, unfortunately not.
0: And you really don't know when that's going to be, do you?
1: No, the fires are pretty active.
0: Yeah, or what you're even going to go back to. That has to be the most emotional part.
1: This is way longer. There's communities we need to rebuild or help rebuild.
0: Yeah, and that's the grim reality right there. There will be mm-hmm. communities that have to be completely rebuilt. You mentioned that Islamic Relief Canada had done work in Linton in BC, and that community had to be entirely rebuilt.
1: Yeah, it's an evolving situation, so we're assessing as best as we can, supporting wherever they need us.
0: Well, we really appreciate the work that you are doing. What is a typical day like? What's on the docket for today?
1: Today we're actually mobilizing a little bit more. We're trying to build some kits at the masjid with our volunteers, and we're hopefully distributing directly to First Nations communities today.
0: Tasfia, thank you for the work you're doing. Thanks for spending some time with us this morning.
1: Thank you so much for having me. It was a pleasure.
0: That is Tasfia Tabassum, and Tasfia is with Islamic Relief Canada and their emergency response team. And very, very real in terms of what it is. They have gift cards that they're able to provide that can get you through a little bit longer. But fantastic to hear her talk about just Thunder Bay itself and the leadership. And it's, yeah, we need to put people here, here, here, and here. Yeah, okay, let's make that happen. Because that's ultimately what has to happen in situations like this. And you've got people who do not know whether they're going to have homes to go back to or even a community to go back to. That's one of the scariest parts of it and what will have to be rebuilt. And as Tasfia says, a lot of what's been lost, you know, you can replace a table. It's not easy, but you can replace a home. but some of the other things that maybe you had to leave behind, you can't replace. The family heirlooms and old pictures and things like that. So that's the situation that they're dealing with right now in Thunder Bay. Thanks to Tasvia for taking some time for us. This is 980 CFPL.
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15: From the national newsroom of the Canadian Press, I'm Karen Rebo. Canada's premiers wrapped up talks yesterday in Charlottetown ahead of a face-to-face meeting today with Prime Minister Mark Carney. Manitoba Premier Wab Kanoo says maintaining universal access to a working healthcare system is a crucial part of creating a strong and independent Canada.
16: As we think about what is happening between our country and the threat of the Trump tariffs, to me, there can be no bigger nation-building project than building up this nation's people. And that has to include healthcare, universal public access to healthcare.
15: The premiers also requested that Ottawa renew health transfer agreements with the provinces and territories that will start expiring next year. Police are urging Calgary residents and real estate agents to check on empty homes in the city as a massive search for a missing boy continues into an eighth day. At a news conference yesterday, Acting Staff Sergeant Scott Gutterson said 11-year-old Parker has autism and is nonverbal, but has skills to survive, perhaps inside an empty home where the occupants are away on vacation.
17: Through the coming days, we ask our residents to continually check their properties, checking their garages, their sheds, any boats that may be being stored at their homes, any RVs, any vehicles, trunks, any area where someone of Parker's size could be found, we need those to be searched.
15: Hundreds of people have been searching for Parker since he walked away from his day home in northern Calgary last Thursday. Lawyers are expected to make their opening arguments this morning in the trial of a Montreal man accused of killing his 9-year-old daughter during a trip to New York State last year. 45-year-old Luciano Fratolin is charged with second-degree murder and concealment of a human corpse in the death of daughter Melina a year ago.
9: Members of the New York State Police Forest Rangers located Melina, deceased, in the shallow portion of a pond.
15: New York State Police said they found inconsistencies in the father's account that his daughter had been abducted by two men. Police alleged Fratolin drowned his daughter, who lived with her mother in Montreal. He's pleaded not guilty to both charges. A jury was chosen this week at the start of his trial in Elizabethtown, New York. That's where Fratolin has been held since his arrest last summer. And officials with Ontario's Ministry of Natural Resources puts the active number of wildfires burning in the north at 180. Seven new blazes were sparked yesterday. Aerial photographs have shown the devastation in one northern Ontario First Nation as a fire tore through the region last week. Photos showing scorched earth and debris where buildings once stood in Collins First Nation, whose residents fled without help from the province. This is the Canadian Press. In sports, the Tampa Bay Rays beat the Blue Jays 4-2 for Toronto's fourth straight loss. Blue Jays manager John Schneider says he needs his whole lineup to find a way out of this slump.
12: It has to be everyone. It has to be a little bit contagious. So I think that's kind of where we're at right now, where everyone wants to be the one to open up the floodgates a little bit.
15: The Blue Jays have lost 5 of 6 coming out of the All-Star break. Their 402 runs are the fewest in all of Major League Baseball this season. The Boston Red Sox matched a club record set 80 years ago with their 15th straight victory when Boston beat Baltimore 6-3 in the first game of a doubleheader. Boston didn't break the record, though, as the Orioles took Game 2. In Major League Soccer, Toronto FC goalkeeper Luca Gavrin made 4 saves in a scoreless draw with the New England Revolution. In Major League Soccer, Toronto FC goalkeeper Luca Gavrin made 4 saves in a scoreless draw with the New England Revolution. Nashville SC

0: show.
1: Yeah, sure is. It's Drex here from the Edge Radio Network covering for Ben. He is back in the chair tomorrow. Can we talk about wildfires? We do the show from our studios in Ontario. And the air quality here in downtown Toronto for the past few days has been really good. It was bad here. You probably saw the photos. And now our friends in British Columbia, hi to our listeners at 730 CKNW, who are dealing with this right now. And if you've got friends in BC, you probably hear about this every single year. British Columbia goes through it. Every single Canadian province goes through it. But BC just, I don't know, something about BC just gets hit harder. And when you look at the interactive map, this is the iqair.com air map. You can look this up yourself. You know, the orange guy down south is like, oh, those fires in Canada, they're blowing smoke down here. Oh, wait, we should charge them money. So Mike Drolet, I got a fantastic screenshot of this and shared it with me. He's like, click on the link. Have a look at the live link. I got this link open right now. And what I can tell you, I am looking at British Columbia on fire, but I'm also looking at Washington State even more on fire, and Oregon. Now, I saw those 3D things they can do where it shows you where smoke is blowing or whatever. So you know how the Americans were like, hey, all the smoke's coming down here. I literally saw those hundreds of fires burning in northern Washington, blowing smoke up into Alberta and Saskatchewan. So, yeah, baby, it's a two-way street. We have fires, you have fires. Let's figure it out. Let's figure it out. Like, we actually already have it figured out. But for some reason, some people like to stick their nose into areas that they're not welcome, that they know a squadoosh about. Yes, I am talking about Donald Trump. He knows nothing about wildfires. He knows nothing about fighting them. And he knows nothing about the infrastructure that we have set up to help each other out. Because if he knew that that infrastructure existed, that we had mutual cooperation when stuff's on fire, he probably wouldn't have said this.
2: I think he still would have.
1: That's true. That's true.
2: Yeah, he still would have.
1: The ultimate cross-border cooperation was meant to happen, well, back in June. And now it's going to happen this weekend or not. I don't know. It's so confusing. The opening or not opening of the Gordie Howe Bridge.
2: Between Windsor and Detroit.
1: This thing's beautiful.
2: Huge.
1: $6 billion? We paid for the damn thing. We paid for the entire thing. We fronted the cash to build that bridge. Now, we had a deal in place with Detroit and a few other sort of stakeholders within the states that we would pay for it up front. We'd build it. We'd collect tolls on it until the cost of the bridge was recovered fully, and then we'd split the net profits with the U.S. Donald Trump had a problem with that. Big problem with it. Hated it. There's a reason he hated it. That's why I bring in Mike Drolet. Mike, tell me about the owners of the Ambassador Bridge, please.
2: Their names are the Maroon family, the guy who owned it for a long time, Matty Maroon. It's now passed on to his son, but they are legendary down in the Detroit Windsor area. They tried to block the construction of this bridge, the new bridge, for years because they had a monopoly.
1: They had a monopoly.
2: The only major crossing right there. The other crossing is further north in Sarnia, but the Ambassador Bridge was the busiest border crossing in North America for trade.
1: So now that this new bridge is open, they were going to lose a chunk of their business, a fair chunk of their cash.
2: Because the tolls on the new bridge were going to be substantially lower than they were on the Ambassador Bridge. Right. It was not cheap to get over the Ambassador Bridge.
1: Not cheap at all.
2: Nope.
1: So what happened here? There's probably a lot going on. You're probably, okay, well, why are they doing the big official opening? Why isn't America going to be there? Is Trump going to be there? Are we going to be there? The RSVP has been rescinded for the Americans.
2: Yeah.
1: We're still opening the thing on Friday, right?
2: The grand opening, the ribbon cutting is Friday, but it's going to open to the public on Monday.
1: Right.
2: And the reason they stopped is because of this whole massive tariff dump that Donald Trump has threatened.
1: It is worth noting, too, that there is some suggestion that the reason this whole bridge fiasco is happening is because the Maroon family are major donors to the Republican Party.

0: Shocker.
1: Yeah.
0: It's a shocker. I know. They and not just
1: donors to the Republican Party, donors to Donald Trump specifically. So it's you got true. A president who probably got some millions from a family that owns a bridge. He's all about money. He's like, all right, you put some money in my pocket, I'll look after your pockets now. We're not opening this bridge. That's exactly what's played out here.
0: They paid for a long, years and years, they paid millions of dollars for lobbyists to be able to stop this from happening in the state of Michigan. But the funny thing is that the state of Michigan, all of their, you know, for the most part, their politicians were all on side with opening it up and honoring the deal.
1: Have a listen
0: because
1: to,
0: it hurts them.
1: Have a listen to this audio from Ontario Premier Doug Ford.
2: That's why we can't roll over. We have to hit back. We have to, rather than be on our back heel, as I said, we have to go forward, take the offense. We are an energy powerhouse.
1: What's he talking about? Booze? Talking about booze there, right? What's he talking about? Energy powerhouse? He's talking about booze, right?
0: No, he's talking about...
1: What's he talking about?
0: Talking about the energy, the nuclear energy, the solar, not solar, but electric energy.
1: Oh, Doug.
0: Et cetera, et cetera.
2: We could dismantle the U.S. if we wanted to, if we all worked together.
0: I don't know about that.
1: We're not doing that. I don't want to be a part of that.
0: I felt bad just even like putting the clip in there.
1: I know. Look, I have no desire to dismantle the United States of America. I love the United States of America. They've got Jack Daniels, and it's delicious. I just want it back on my shelves at some point. I like this, though. I like that we're pushing back and going, no, no, no, no, no. Absolutely not. So, you may ask yourself, with all of this going on, how is the relationship between us Canadians and Americans? I did mention a little while back, maybe you just tuned into this show, but on the last show I was just hosting, I mentioned that you got to remember that 90% of Canada's population lives within 100 kilometers of the border. So it's fair to say that our families are deeply intertwined. Our cultures are deeply intertwined. Like we've got so many friends in the States. Like, hey, what are you doing? I'm off to the States for the weekend. I got a friend with a house down in New York. Whatever it is, we do that. That's just something that we've always done. Longest undefended border on the planet.
0: Most of you can just walk across.
1: Right, because we've always been so friendly with each other. So just because our parents hate each other and our aunts and uncles cannot stand the sight of each other doesn't mean the cousins can't get along. So with that being said, how is our relationship between us and Americans? Harry Enten is the data analyst at CNN. He's the one that twitches a lot when he's on television.
0: He does.
1: Usually hangs out near a big screen. I want to play some audio from him in a couple of seconds. Then, guess what? We got a guest on the show. Drew Dulkins is the mayor of Windsor. He is going to join us coming up very soon. Stick around. It's the Ben Mulrooney Show.

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11: 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Drex here from the Edge Radio Network. We're going to chat with Drew Dilkins very soon. He's the mayor of Windsor. The Gordie Howe Bridge is opening this Friday, I think, maybe. It's so confusing what's going on. He's going to know because he's the mayor. Before I get to Drew here, who's on the line, I wanted to play this audio from CNN because we were talking about the fires and the cross-border helping and all of that sort of stuff. How is our relationship between us and the Americans? I've said repeated times that just because our parents aren't getting along doesn't mean the cousins aren't getting along. We all get along just fine. It's just the managers. It's the C-suite of our countries that are bickering, and it's irritating. So Harry Enten, he's the twitchy data guy at CNN, dove into how much Canadians hate the U.S. Like, take this with a grain of salt, I guess.
6: Donald Trump has managed to pull a wonderful, magic trick. That is, take an ally, a longtime ally like Canada, and all of a sudden, Canadians, they hate the United States of America. I mean, just take a look at the net favorable rating trend line here from before when Trump, before it took office the second time around, it was plus 13 points. Look at that drop now. That's a nearly 50-point drop. Now Canadians have a minus 33 net favorable view of the United States inside out, round and round, upside down. Diana Ross.
11: I'm so glad that they have soundproofing in the CNN studios at Hudson Yards in New York. That's great. It's really good stuff. The next guest we have on, I think he was a baby when they started building the new bridge. And now we've been, it may not even open this weekend. I don't even know. No, I kid. Drew Dilkins is the mayor of Windsor. He will be there on Friday. I am assuming. Drew, welcome to the show. How are you?
12: Thanks for having me. I'm hopeful to be there Friday. I look forward to it.
11: Will you be holding the scissors, or who's going to be clipping that ribbon?
12: I'm not sure. I'm not sure who's going to show up and who will be there. I'm sure it'll be a nice group of Canadians who want to celebrate our binational relationship and the fact that we've built this and paid for this amazing bridge that connects Windsor and Detroit and the United States and Canada, something that was supposed to facilitate more trade and, you know, was done as a function of the increase of trade that we were seeing. And because of the times in which we find ourselves, that celebration won't be quite as momentous as it should be.
11: Yeah, the Americans aren't going to be there. So is it just going to be you and a Canadian contingent, or are some Americans going to show up anyway?
12: I don't know. I mean, the invitations came out from the Windsor-Detroit Bridge Authority, so I'm not sure who's on the guest list. But you know what? There are a lot of reasons to celebrate, despite the fact that the current occupant of the White House is problematic for Canada. I think, you know, when you look at this bridge and we play the long game, recognizing that this bridge will be there longer than I'm alive, longer than my kids are alive, and probably, I don't even have grandkids, but it'll probably outlive their lives as well. This is going to be there for a long time, and it's a direct highway-to-highway access bridge. It will have the most amount of technology embedded in it, which means it'll clear trucks and passenger traffic very, very quickly, and I like to say that if you didn't have to sleep and if you had enough fuel, you could drive a truck from San Diego to Montreal. The only place you'd need to stop is for a quick check at the border, and it'll be a quick check. And so we're excited because in a city like Windsor and a city like Detroit, where we are our respective auto capitals of our countries, our entire industries here operate on a just-in-time delivery basis. And so having a border that is as friction-free as possible is of paramount importance for us, and we look forward to the day that this opens.
11: There is a family at play here in the middle that borders on pest behavior, I think. We're talking about the Maroon family. I mentioned them earlier. They own the Ambassador Bridge. And from what we can understand, they made a massive donation to Donald Trump, and then suddenly this whole idea of us splitting the cost of the bridge the way that we'd originally signed up to do it, he didn't like that. You have familiarity with the Maroon family in Windsor, where they're essentially slumlords and have been for decades. How do you deal with this when you've got a family that acts like that, trying to stop progress?
12: Do I ever have experience? There's stories I can tell you. But listen, what this really speaks to, and it's easy to sort of vilify the Maroons, and they're not the best actors on the planet when it comes to, you know, the way they deal with properties they own in the neighborhoods in which they own these properties. But what it really speaks to is the problem of having a private owner of an international border crossing. Their interests, of course, are playing out, and I'm sure if it wasn't the Maroons, whoever the private owner is going to be trying to protect their business interest, is going to have a problem with government coming in and tax dollars coming in to build a crossing to compete with them. And all of that behavior associated with private interest has played out over 25 years and continues to play out to today. And so at some point in the future, you know, the government's plural will have to rationalize some way to acquire the ownership of the Ambassador Bridge, probably put it under the head of one border authority and recognize that we need them as part of a functioning border crossing ecosystem down here in Windsor. You know, I go back 25 years and the start of this conversation was in and around 9/11 saying we need to have redundancy. What happens if something happened to the Ambassador Bridge via, you know, like a terrorist attack? How would we deal with traffic and the trade flow, which is so important here in Windsor, Detroit? And so that started a conversation, and then they layered on the forward-looking view of What does it look like in terms of an increase in trade as a result of the trade agreements that we have with the United States and now Mexico? What kind of capacity will we need to support the roadways in place to support the increase in trade? And so those two things working together brought us to this particular day. And, you know, we're going to have to find a way to make sure that we keep the Ambassador Bridge as an important part of the ecosystem, but put it under the auspices of public ownership and not private ownership.
11: The mayor of Windsor is with us, Drew Dilkins. We just had a look at the predictive markets to see whether the bridge would open, and people are betting that there's an 80% chance the bridge will open this weekend.
12: I think those odds are pretty good.
11: Yeah, right. I think technically there's 100% chance of you officially opening the bridge on Friday, and then 100% chance of people being able to cross it Monday. Right? You would hope.
12: Yeah, let's hope. But I mean, you're dealing with an occupant of the White House who was threatening to add tariffs to Canada because of wildfires in northern Ontario.
11: Yeah.
12: I mean, I'm just shaking my head here thinking you have more wildfires in the U.S. than we have in Canada.
11: Drew, pick a day. Anything he says on any regular day makes our head shake. I know,
12: well,
11: right?
12: The tariffs on hockey sticks, that ought to do it. The 50% tariff on hockey sticks, that's going to bring us to our knees, I'm sure.
11: Matt Dilkins, if you actually look through the list of the things they want to put tariffs on, it's bonkers.
12: I haven't even spent 5 seconds on it because at the end of the day, I think this will go away before the 30-day window kicks into place. I suspect that most of this is puffery and, you know, for whatever reason, Donald Trump is trying to apply pressure to Canada for some reason. I wish we could just figure out how to create, as Doug Ford calls it, Fortress North America, where we all work together. Let's strengthen our continent. And from an auto perspective, if it means increasing the amount of domestic content produced in the United States, Mexico, or Canada, for vehicles sold here to make them CUSMA or USMCA compliant, so be it. Those are the kind of conversations that I think would benefit partners in all three countries that we should be having, as opposed to the lunacy of throwing out 50% tariffs on hockey sticks and other items, which only will increase prices for U.S. consumers. I mean, it doesn't mean good things for us. But at the end of the day, those tariffs will simply increase the price of goods for U.S. consumers.
11: Drew Dilkins, the mayor of Windsor, may or may not be at the ribbon-cutting ceremony of the Gordie Howe Bridge. Matt Dilkins, thanks so much for your time. We appreciate it.
12: Thanks for having me on.
11: There you go. Mayor of Windsor on with us this afternoon on the Ben Mulrooney Show. Look, what's going to happen? Like, America's going to show up? I'm sure that Drew has a relationship with the mayor of Detroit. Is the mayor of Detroit going to show up? You would kind of hope, right? Have you ever been to a bridge opening, by the way? It's quite fascinating because they officially open it, and then they let people walk across it.
13: They want people to walk across this.
11: No. You might be able to see a little bit of it, but not go past a certain place. But
13: it's going to be on the Canadian side they're doing this opening.
11: I love this sort of stuff because it's the one and only time that you will see a critical mass of humans standing on a bridge.
13: Yeah.
11: Usually it's just going to be traffic, but you'll see, I don't know. I don't know what the numbers are going to be. Predictive Markets hasn't told me. But you could see, you know, maybe a couple of thousand people there for the opening just to watch.
13: I highly doubt that.
11: Okay, so it's less exciting than what I thought?
13: Yeah, probably in terms of the ceremony.
11: Hey, look, I live in Toronto where I work with people in the media who will go to the opening of a door. So, you know.
13: They will do that.
11: That's what could happen. It's going to be so Friday. Apparently, this could be happening.
13: Knock on wood.
11: I'm being so sarcastic about it because it's in the, like, we're going to do our bit. We're going to open our end. But whether the Americans, I guess that's up to them.
13: So yeah, if one country of two decides to open the bridge, does it open for both?
11: Yeah, I don't know. I guess we'll find out Monday. You'll know 5 a.m. Monday. It's like, hey, this truck can't get across.
13: Yeah.
11: All right. Coming up, we're going to chat with a comedian by the name of Ryan Zeitz. He has an interesting work from home process. It doesn't involve really him working or actually being at home. I'll explain everything because he's going to join us next. Stay there.
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1: Yes, welcome back. Direct here from the Edge Radio Network. I love working from home. If I never had to come to a building again or ever see another person ever in my life in a workplace, gotta be so happy. These people drive me crazy, especially Mike Drolet and Joy G. Just absolutely nutbags to deal with. No, I'm kidding.
2: So hurtful.
1: If COVID taught us anything, if COVID taught us anything, it taught the C-suite that no one actually needs to be in the building and they're wasting money on rent. That's what it actually taught us. I have a friend, because I know he's listening right now. Hi, Tom. I have a friend who listens to me on the radio. My friend is a programmer for a large Korean electronics products company. Lives in Vancouver. I think he only works in the office 2 days a week. But the other days of the week, he doesn't actually work from home. Mike, have a guess where he works from. He works from the food court at a mall. Yeah, he loves it. It's his favorite thing. But I think we've found a guy that beats that. There's a Toronto comedian by the name of Ryan Zietz. He has figured out the ultimate life hack. So he likes to work from home, but his version of working from home is working from a theme park. Here's Ryan Zietz. Listen.
3: Ultimate life hack at Canada's Wonderland. The next year and a half until December 31st, 2026, I'm going to be working from home from Wonderland with all my food, drinks, Wi-Fi, and entertainment included for less than $450. I've been here 9 of the last 10 days. I've feasted like a king. I've gotten so much work done because, believe it or not, there's actually less distractions at an amusement park than there is at home.
1: Yeah, because he doesn't have a kid tagging along going, "Dad, Dad, Dad, Dad, Dad, Dad." He doesn't have that. Ryan Zietz joins us this afternoon. Ryan, welcome to the Ben Mulrooney Show.
4: Hi, thank you so much for having me.
1: I love that you've figured out the secret sauce, friend. You're a comedian, right? Yeah, you're a comedian.
4: I am indeed.
1: All right, yeah. So when you say working from home, I feel that you may be using that term somewhat loosely.
4: I mean, like, I'm writing jokes, I'm doing video editing, I teach a stand-up comedy for mental health course with Cam H, so I'm always working on slides and stuff. It's not everybody's typical idea of what work looks like, but it's work for me.
1: Do you have a significant other?
4: I do indeed, yeah.
1: And what do they think of all of this? What do they think? Oh, Ryan's leaving the house again, off to Wonderland.
4: Oh, she loves it. She's been having a great time with it. She got a pass too, and we go to the park together all the time too. Sometimes she'll meet me for dinner at the end of my work day and pop in. It's a great time.
1: All right, so let's talk about how this all came about. So I guess you were working from home, yeah, from your actual home, and you're like, this is too claustrophobic. I need to go somewhere else.
4: Exactly. Yeah. Like I have really intense ADHD. And so I get distracted very easily. And at home, there's 1,001 different distractions. You got to do laundry. You got to clean. You can watch Netflix. You can do all these things. I find I'm more productive when I'm outside of the house.
1: Hang on a second. Wouldn't you find it more distracting if you're at an amusement park where there's lots of noise and stuff? Explain the difference between how you're able to focus in a noisy environment like that, but not your own home.
4: For sure. So actually, there's this really cool place at the theme park at Wonderland called the Griffin's Crown VIP Lounge. It's an exclusive area only available to prestige pass holders.
1: Oh, that's like I think Ben Mulrooney is one of those guys. I'm pretty sure.
4: Haven't seen him around the park yet, but by all means, please come visit.
1: He puts on a mustache. You never know.
4: I love that.
1: So what's in there? You have Wi-Fi and everything in there? What else do they got?
4: Yeah, the Wi-Fi is blazing fast. I have no problems uploading, downloading, doing video calls, whatever. I got unlimited drinks. I get 2 meals a day included with my dining plan. There's also a movie theater popcorn machine in there, so I get a free snack every day.
1: All right, so a year and a half ago, about a year ago now, I guess, What pass did you buy? Because I think some people might be confused between having like a season pass or a new member. So what do you got, a membership?
4: No. So they Wonderland switched over to the membership model now.
1: Okay.
4: All those seasons passes are going to be available again, I think, in August. Don't quote me on that. I don't work for Wonderland.
1: It seems like you might.
4: I mean, I'm trying to convince them to let me do some comedy shows there.
1: I mean, at this point, they should, yeah.
4: They got that big, beautiful castle theater, you know? I wouldn't complain. But to answer your question, yeah. Last year, I bought the Prestige Pass. That's a season's pass. It was $199.99. And then you can add things on to it. So I added on the season dining plan.
1: And how much is a season dining plan, which gives you those two meals a day you just said, and unlimited drinks, right?
4: So the dining plan just gets me the food. I also have a premium season drink plan.
1: Hang on, you can get a drink plan. Wow, they know how to get the cash out of you, don't they? All right, so how much is the dining plan?
4: Last year, the dining plan was $110. This year, I think it's $135.
1: Well, you know, inflation.
4: Oh, of course.
1: Yeah, and the drink plan, how much is that?
4: The drink plan was $53.99 last year, and this year it's $55. So less inflation than the dining plan.
1: All right, so all up, you've spent under $600, right?
4: I did all the math that when I added in the tax and the processing fee, it came out to $422.59.
1: That's cheaper than a WeWork location membership.
4: 1,000%, and I'm there for a year and a half.
1: Wow. Right,
4: I bought the pass, I think it was end of July last year.
1: All right, so let's go back to July. You said you're extremely ADHD, so I know that you're going to dig in, do the research, find out the numbers before you decide to make a decision on something, or it could be one of those weird days where you make an impulsive decision, because you and I are the same person. So so you're like, all right, I'm going to work from home. I need to get out of my personal space to get some fresh inspiration. How did you hear that you could possibly do this with all of these plans?
4: Actually, I'll be honest with you. This wasn't even the original plan. I kind of, you know, fell into it and lucked into it, kind of.
1: Okay.
4: There was a world where I wasn't even going to buy a plan. And I was just I almost didn't buy it there. I saw on Facebook there was a deal. They had the MVP deal and you got free parking and a whole bunch of stuff. They heavily discounted the passes last year. And so I kind of reached out to family, friends, and was like, hey, would anybody want to go? Because I haven't had a season's pass in like almost a decade.
1: Right.
4: And then a couple people said, oh, yeah, we'd go. And I was like, if I go like, you know, 8-10 times over the next year and a half, it'll have paid for itself. I'll feel happy and fine with it. My partner got a pass. And so I knew I was going to go with her. And so then we got the pass. We went and I added the dining plan and everything. We went. And it was like this cashless society where I was king. I could just scan a QR code
1: and
4: get free food and drink. It was stupid.
1: How's the food, by the way?
4: The food's not bad. Like a lot of people think like, oh, this amusement park food is terrible for you. I get haters in the comments all the time telling me I'm not eating healthy.
1: Yeah, they're jealous. They're jealous. That's all this is. That's all it is.
4: Oh, 1,000%. You know, oh, and you're drinking all these pops. I only drink the no sugar pops. If I drank the full sugar versions, I'd definitely have diabetes by now.
1: All right. Look, it looks like you got a pretty good plan going on here. I like this. Do you want to stick around? I got so many more questions for you.
4: Yeah, 1,000%. Ask away. Stick around.
1: All right. Ryan Zeitz is our guest this afternoon. He's a comedian in Toronto, and he's figured out the secret sauce. He works from home by working at Canada's Wonderland. It's the greatest free advertising for that theme park. Not that they need it. They don't need any free advertising. Man, people, wait. Wait for winter to end so they can take their kids there. Once the weather warms up and the doors are open, everyone is in. I see photos. And Ryan's like, all right, hey, I'm doing some work over here. All right, so I've got obvious questions I need to ask him on the way back here, which is, has he ever taken a video call while on a roller coaster? Will he have a good answer for me? He better not disappoint me. More with Ryan Zeitz next on the Ben Mulrooney Show.
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1: Hi there, Drex here from the Edge Radio Network, covering for Ben. He's back in the chat tomorrow. Oh man, imagine being able to work for from a theme park as your day job. Yeah, a lot of us may work remotely. I mentioned my buddy Tommy works for a large Korean company out in BC. He only has to be in the office on, I think their office days are Monday and Thursday, and the rest of the time he's like, oh, I'm just going to work from, because there's a brand new mall near his house. So that food court there is like state of the art. I don't know what a state of the art, and I'm using air quotes here, state of the art food court looks like, but he seems to love it. The Wi-Fi is good. Ryan Zietz is doing this. He's a comedian in Toronto, and every day he gets up in the morning, doesn't even pack lunch, packs his laptop and his camera, and he goes to Wonderland. Ryan joins us on the line now. So you've been doing this for the past year or so. I am interested. You've got this membership that you have, which kind of has cut your costs down for the past, what will be a year and a half for under $500. Have you done the costings of what it would actually cost for you to go daily? Like if you just paid regularly?
2: Well, I mean, I think it's like about $45 a day is like what a typical day pass sells for.
1: Yeah.
2: I'm probably going to like do all that math at the end and kind of once I know how many days, because I am keeping a running tally. My goal is to hit $10,000 of retail value of food and drinks.
1: Okay.
2: By the end of December this year.
1: All right. You know what this seems like? You can deny it all you want, but it feels like that maybe Canada's Wonderland knows that you're doing this. They're happy about it because you're promoting everything good about the deal. Right?
2: They definitely know I'm doing it. Yeah. I've met the new park president, Chris. He's such a nice guy. I bumped into him like a couple weeks ago.
1: You're at bump in level with the manager of the park at this point. So you they're like, oh, there's Ryan. Hey, buddy. You're like, hey, you want the regular? Like, is that how it is for you now when you show up?
2: I mean, in a lot of the places, yeah, everybody kind of does know. Like when I go to Manchu Walk, I'm known for going to Manchu Walk. I get my black pepper beef on lo mein.
1: I mean, the black pepper beef on lo mein from Manchu Walk is spectacular. So I totally understand why you would get that on the regular.
2: Oh, it's excellent. Although I have to hold a funeral. It's gone now at Wonderland. It disappeared about a week ago from the menu. They've replaced it with garlic shrimp and vegetables.
1: Garlic shrimp and vegetables is still good, though.
2: Oh, it's honestly arguably better. I know I'm going to disappoint fans of the Working From Home for Wonderland series if anybody's listening, but yeah. I do like the garlic shrimp better than the black pepper beef.
1: All right, so a year ago when you started doing this, you rock up to Wonderland with your laptop and your camera, you're like, all right, I'm going to test this out, see if I can do it. I'm going to start working, I'm going to start blogging about it. People follow you and they're like, wow, that's weird that you're working from Wonderland. Maybe I try that. So since the year that you started doing this, how many other people do you see on the daily working from home, but actually at Wonderland on their laptops?
2: On a decent amount of people. I will say, because like for the first, I want to say at least month, 2 months, I don't think I ever saw a single person with their laptop.
1: All right, it was just you, yeah.
2: Just me. I was the one weirdo in the corner on his laptop, and then everybody else was there with their screaming kids in the VIP lounger, just trying to get out of the heat because it's beautiful. It's air conditioned too. It's like one of the only air conditioned places in the entire park.
1: Right. Okay.
2: But now I consistently see at least one other person on a laptop most of the time that I'm in there, and there are people have come up and specifically told me and been like, "Hey, I brought my laptop here because of you." I was like, that makes me feel awesome. I'm so glad that that other people are trying to, you know, take advantage and take advantage of all the great stuff they got at the park.
1: All right, I'm going to interview you like you're an unofficial employee at Canada's Wonderland. How's the new chaperone policy going?
2: Yeah, that's an interesting one. I mean, I want to preface this. I don't have as much skin in the game because I don't have kids and I am scheduled for a vasectomy in November.
1: Okay.
2: I think the chaperone policy is a good thing. I know some parents are a little upset. Like I used to be a kid who would, you know, when I was a kid, my parents would drop me off at Wonderland when I was like 13, 14.
1: Yeah, it's called parental laziness, right? Just dropping your kids off, let them fend for them. Come
2: exactly.
1: on.
2: Exactly.
1: Yeah, yeah. Look, that's basically a different form of latchkey kids. It's no different to dropping your kids off at the mall. Very different, right? Yeah, let's talk about screaming kids. Because you and I are very ADHD, and I'm actually okay with screaming kids. I'd prefer, like, people are going to be strange right now. Like, Ryan, if I'm on a flight, I'd happily sit next to a screaming child than someone with terrible body odor.
2: Yeah, I agree with that. That sounds perfectly reasonable to me.
1: So are you okay with the screaming kids because they're having fun and you can just drown it out? Are you one of those types, or does it irritate you?
2: I mean, I can drown it out most of the time. The only time where the screaming kids gets to be like the slightest bit of a nuisance is when I'm recording my video, because I do all of the voiceovers for my clips in the VIP lounge too. It's part of my workflow. So sometimes you can hear a screaming child in the background the videos.
1: Well, hang on. As someone that's worked in audio for 30 years, you should keep that. Adds to the atmosphere.
2: Oh, I definitely do.
1: Maybe there could be a move, and since you're buddies with the park president, maybe you could get them to build like a podcast studio there somewhere.
2: I mean, something I do want to try and convince. I bumped into him a couple times. Really, really nice guy. Like, I don't have any VIP access or anything super fancy at the park. I would never expect it or ask for it, but I do want to try and find out who to talk to ask if I can, like, work inside the mountain for a day or do something dumb like that.
1: Well, here's the thing is because you do social media anyway, and you've done nothing really negative about Canada's Wonderland, I would imagine if you reached out to their PR department, they would probably make that happen for you. And here's the other piece of advice I want to give you too, Ryan. You mentioned earlier that not only are you a comedian, but you also run stand-up comedy courses for CAMH for mental health. I would imagine if you partnered with CAMH and really dug in, you could build a really good relationship with you, CAMH, and Canada's Wonderland to do exactly what you suggested to me, which was a comedy show in the castle.
2: Yeah, I mean, that's 100% what I wanted, because I do a lot of fundraiser shows for CAMH already.
1: Yeah.
2: The last like 3-4 years, I do a show called Mental Hell, because I'm a sucker for a good pun.
1: Yeah, right.
2: It's all mental health. All mental health themed comedy showcase, and all the profits have been donated to CAMH. I've raised a little over $10,000 for the hospital.
1: See, that's amazing. So, look, we need to help you expand this. So, if anyone within the management team at Canada's Wonderland hears this audio, go find the weird guy with the laptop, because he's got a really cool idea. I would love to see that happen, because you found something that works for you, works for your workflow. And I think sometimes we take our work a little bit too seriously. And I think you found the angle, which is like, I really enjoy what I do, but I don't particularly want to do it within the walls of my own home. So I need to find a third space. And just so happens that you've found it. All right, final question for you, Ryan. Have you ever taken a video call while on a roller coaster just for fun?
2: Oh, okay. I know the answer to this is going to be really disappointing, and I hope it doesn't. It's not a snooze. I take the safety rules pretty seriously at Wonderland. Where, like, you know, you're not supposed to have your phones out because, like, you know, everybody thinks they
1: All
2: have the same
1: right.
2: grip strength.
1: Yeah,
2: as the Hulk.
1: I know. Okay, so you haven't.
2: I know, yeah.
1: So you haven't.
2: No, sadly, no.
1: Oh,
2: I know. Maybe there's a world where they can safely attach something, because, like, I know they've done GoPros and stuff.
1: Oh, of course. Like, anytime a television journalist goes to cover the opening of Canada's Wonderland, I guarantee you their camera person will be like, how do we get a camera at the front of the thing? How do we get a camera on
2: 100%.
1: The front? 100%. Like, they do it. Like, Drolet, come on. You worked in television for years.
3: I did it.
1: Yeah, you did it. You made
3: oh, yeah,
1: it
3: yeah, yeah. I right. snuck my camera on.
1: All right. Ryan, you've got an in with management. And you're doing good stuff. We want to help you here, okay? All right.
2: Please, I'll take any and all help.
1: Any upcoming shows for you? Tell me real quick.
2: On August 1st, I'm doing a strip roast battle called Joker's Wild at SoCap Theater. You know, roast jokes back and forth. And
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12: Good morning at 6 o'clock from the 980 CFPL newsroom. Clear skies outside our studios in downtown London. Right now it's 13 degrees. I'm Mike Hodges, and here's what's making news. Four London men are among 63 people being charged as part of a province-wide online child exploitation case. Project Time, an initiative alongside 25 other police services in Ontario, is an OPP-led investigation to identify and arrest those who prey on children and target those who make, possess, and distribute child sexual abuse and exploitation material formerly known as child pornography. In addition to the 63 people arrested, police say they identified 51 victims and seized over 800 electronic devices, leading to more than 200 charges overall. Four people from London range between 23 and 33 years old and have been charged with making, accessing, and possessing child pornography. OPP say there are over 150 ongoing investigations. Canada's premiers wrapped up 2 days of talks yesterday in Charlottetown, PEI, ahead of today's face-to-face meeting with Prime Minister Mark Carney. Premiers reasserted yesterday that they remain united as a Team Canada against America's new threat of 50% tariffs to fight alleged discrimination against American alcohol, autos, and dairy. Premier Doug Ford says he's looking forward to hearing from Carney about possible responses to the latest Trump trade attack.
13: I'll just speak for Ontario. Everything's on the table. We can't keep rolling over for Donald Trump. So that's what I believe in, standing up strong. You negotiate through strength. You don't negotiate through weakness, especially with President Trump.
12: The premiers yesterday also requested Ottawa renew health transfer agreements with the provinces and territories that will start expiring next year and commit to increasing the share of health care funding by 5% a year beginning in 2028. The deal that convinced U.S. President Donald Trump to open the new Ontario-Michigan bridge confirms that Canada will split toll revenue with the United States. We learn more from Jason White of the Canadian Press.
14: The text of the document says Canada will share half of net toll revenues with the U.S. for the first 15 years. It says Canada's payments will be made to a United States-Canada Economic Development Fund controlled by the U.S. government. Prime Minister Mark Carney said last week that Canada and the U.S. would share net revenues from the Gordie Howe International Bridge for 15 years, but the two countries would only split the bridge's toll revenue after, quote, all of the debt is repaid. Conservative MP Shuvaloy Majumdar argues the Prime Minister caved, and he accuses the government of lying. Jason White, The Canadian Press.
12: Officials with Ontario's Ministry of Natural Resources put the active number of wildfires burning in the north at 180, with seven new blazes sparked yesterday. Aerial photographs have shown the devastation in one northern Ontario First Nation as a wildfire tore through the region last week. Photos show scorched earth and debris where buildings once stood in Collins First Nation, whose residents fled without help from the province. First Nations leaders have said the Ontario government left communities to fend for themselves without timely support for evacuations and are calling for a public inquiry into the provincial response to the wildfires that continue to devastate swaths of forest. Earlier this week, Premier Ford said his government did everything it could to respond to the wildfires. And checking your sports, Victor Mesa Jr. had two RBI singles as Tampa Bay beat Toronto 4-2, handing the Blue Jays their fourth loss in a row. Jays have lost five of six games coming out of the All-Star break and have fallen to 6.5 games out of a wild card berth. And in the CFL, Saskatchewan will host Edmonton tonight as the Rough Riders deal with the recent death of teammate Jaden Dolke. He and Bhishma Ragyaguru were killed in a two-vehicle collision on the highway outside of Lumsden Saturday, about half an hour northwest of Regina. The Rough Riders plan to pay tribute to both men before tonight's contest. And coming up next, the morning show with Mike Stubbs. 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
15: 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This means that MedPoint has also made

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5: From the 980 CFPL Weather Center, here's John Wilson.
6: A downright cool start this morning, but a beautiful day. Sunny and a 24-degree high, which is about 2.5 degrees under the average, but still very pleasant. 12 degrees and clear tonight. Another beauty tomorrow. Sunny and 26. Saturday looks okay. A mix of sun and cloud and 27 with a chance of showers Saturday night and Sunday, with a high of 28 there. Tonight's low 12.
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5: You just heard John Wilson say it. Beautiful day. Is there a description of what the perfect day is for weather? Today could be it. Sunny and 24 degrees. Coming off a little bit of a chillier overnight. It didn't get down into single digits, which is good. But this could be, don't you think, sunny and 24? My name is Mike Stubbs, here for Devin Peacock. Devin is away today. Devin will return on Monday. Juan Jimenez is with us. Juan, you, of course, grew up in Colombia, so I don't know if you're going to agree with this. You might want things a little bit warmer. But sunny and 24, there's a feel to it where it's just perfect. It's Goldilocks. It's not too hot. It's not too cold. It's just right.
6: I know. 24 is great. When it was too hot, it's just, like, hard to enjoy it. Because you can barely be out, but yeah, no, 24 and like this is perfect.
5: And I don't think, I'm going to be specific, not 25,
6: yeah,
5: not 24. 23, 24. Mm-hmm. And we're going to get it today with some beautiful.

0: sunshine, and it looks like we're going to get that continuing into tomorrow. We've got so much on the show today. We're going to dig into some of the main City Hall items from this week. So we're going to look at special constables, because if there is absolute confusion, it seems to be around the special constable's story. It was just, do we want to have special constables to fill in some of the gaps, or don't we? And then, well, let's put in this amendment, and what about this? And eventually, somehow driving got into this. So it's like you buy a brand new baseball, but then somebody sticks something to it, and then something else to it, and then another thing to it, and then you try and throw it, and it doesn't work anymore. And that's where we are. It was like someone had stuck five or six ropes onto the baseball, and you try and throw it, didn't go anywhere. So we're going to get to the bottom of what all of this is about and where this goes. We're also going to get an update on green bins and parking while we're at it. We are going to be talking later today, certainly, about the story that Mike Hodges was discussing, and we'll give you a little bit more detail in our spotlight, but we've seen four London men arrested and a number of arrests made around the province, and this deals with the creation of child pornography and other materials. And so this is a big operation. There is a news conference that's being held at police headquarters, and so that will have more information unfold as the day goes along all around the province. We have a roundtable. Nathan Caranci and Steve Cordes are coming in. We'll talk about all kinds of different things there. And we're also going to look at goodwill. So think about this. If you make donations to Goodwill, and there's always that rule. One, I don't know about your wife. My wife has the rule that if you have not worn it or used it in 6 months, someone else could wear this or use it, because you obviously aren't going to. So if it hasn't been touched, used, even seen in 6 months, please give that to someone else who will make use of it. And 6 months sounds like a really quick amount of time. I have shorts that are 25 years old, and I like these shorts. I have T-shirts that are older than that. I've got a sweatshirt that I still pull out every once in a while. It's 30-plus years old. The cuffs are fraying. There are holes in different places. It's so comfortable. But I make sure and wear it every 6 months just to make sure it stays in the rotation. But there are things that, well, let's use that sweatshirt as an example. If I took that sweatshirt and donated it to Goodwill, they would look at this and say, yeah, no, we're not going to sell this. The cuffs are all frayed and there's some holes in places. We're not doing that. And yet it comes in with another donation and you don't necessarily catch it. It just looks like clothes. But in the end, it winds up being garbage. And a lot of Goodwills and a number of other organizations dealing with the same sort of thing, where they are nice enough to bring in used materials and then resell them or give them away, what we have is a lot of garbage. And the question becomes, well, what do we do with this? Well, at Western, they've figured out what they can do with it. And what they're doing is actually melting it down. So they take it, yes, as garbage, but they melt it down and then create other products with it. And it's a really interesting and not as complicated and complex a process as you would imagine. And so we're going to talk about that much later on in the show. And the Royal Canadian Legion's Dominion president is on the show today, because last Friday we had the Royal Canadian Legion on that day celebrating exactly 100 years in existence. And the Legion has done such a phenomenal job in communities and has done it without a lot of fanfare, but has also really looked at, okay, how do we make sure that we are looking after communities? How do we make sure that we're looking after veterans in those communities? And one of the big changes that they made a long time ago now was not restricting membership so that you become almost that community service organization. Because we do need to worry about our community service organizations. We have fewer and fewer people, it seems, who are joining some of these community organizations. And they do so much in communities to assist. And if we lose that, we lose a really big part of our fabric. So Optimist Clubs, Rotaries, all of them, they do so much in behind the scenes. And thank you if you are a member. But the Legion has really done a great job putting themselves into a position where they are able to help out, and their membership does continue to grow. And so we're going to be talking about that and other things with Berkeley Lawrence, who was at a very special event last Friday commemorating 100 years of the Royal Canadian Legion. The spotlight's coming next. This is 980 CFPL.
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0: It is going to be a beautiful day. Sunshine and 24 degrees. Let's see what's in the spotlight. Sunny and 24, kicks off the spotlight. Perfect day. And just got a note from our good friend Rob Maddock, and Rob says 24, such an awesome number. Willie Mays wore 24. 24 beers in a case. Doesn't matter when the weekend falls. It's always called May 24. And a great Canadian, Kiefer Sutherland, starting the show, 24. Huh? Rob, that's impressive. That is a great list already of 24s. 24 has to be the perfect temperature if you're going to be outside in some sunshine. And all those other things are great, too. We are going to be talking about alcohol in just a moment because there are interprovincial trade barriers that have come to an end. And that means that if you're looking to buy alcohol from other provinces, you can. It just might not be as easy as you think. So we'll get to that in just a moment. One of the big stories that you're going to be hearing more about as the day unfolds is something that is in connection with an OPP operation called Project Time. So there are hundreds of charges that have been laid. We have 63 people who have been charged. Four of them are from London. We've got two from Chatham-Kent on the list. And we do have an announcement coming from London Police this morning at 10 a.m. at police headquarters. And we may get more information from a local standpoint there. But this is a sexual assault investigation dealing with things like child pornography. And it has now produced 63 arrests, hundreds of charges, and we'll see where things go from there. If you are looking to buy alcohol from another province, you can buy it direct from the supplier, direct from the manufacturer. But these interprovincial trade barriers that have been knocked down in nine provinces, these are not going to necessarily produce things on shelves at this point. There is no talk of putting something from Alberta in any so-called brick-and-mortar store here. So whether it's the LCBO, whether it is Walmart or a corner store, it doesn't appear that that is the case yet. So they're still hammering some of those things out, but we are certainly going to have the ability to buy between provinces. And you would think, well, couldn't we do that before? Actually, we couldn't. So craft breweries, wineries, they are now order, have it sent, and it will show up at your house. And that's the way that things are going to work with interprovincial trade barriers coming down. And many feel this is just the start of something. Speaking of the start of something, Commonwealth Games begin today. Julia Tunks is there, amazing thrower, record-setting thrower from London, Ontario. And Damian Warner is there competing in the decathlon. So that is on the way. And we had an opportunity to once talk with Damian Warner about one of his starts. One of the most iconic events in his career was, of course, the 2021 Olympics in Tokyo, where he won gold and where he broke the 9,000-point barrier.
3: I feel like I was in a great mental space all year, like just working with my coaches and working with the guy that I do for mental coaching, JF Menard. I feel like we just had a plan. We knew the routines and stuff that we wanted to do. When I was warming up, I felt pretty good. But then there was like a moment before the race where you have to go out and you have to set your blocks and you get to test them before they do the introductions. And when I was testing them, I just didn't feel very good. So I ran back, set my blocks up again, tried to go out again and didn't feel good. And I was just like, what's going on? You know, and then they called us out. We went behind the blocks. And then after that, it was just kind of like, as soon as the gun went, it was just kind of kicked in some adrenaline and just raced. And I felt really strong, really powerful. And I knew that when I crossed the line, the time was going to be fast. And it was tied my personal best in the decathlon record. And yeah, that's a great start.
0: The moral of the story, if something is not feeling right, don't worry about it. Just keep on keeping on. And who knows, you might tie a decathlon record and set a personal best. Damian Warner at his third Commonwealth Games. Also, Brooke Overholt is there running the women's 400-meter hurdles, and Brooke is from St. Mary's. So a lot of local flavor to follow, certainly in athletics, at the Commonwealth Games this year. if we go looking at one more story in our spotlight, Waymos. Have you ever seen Waymos? These are basically the Ubers, the taxis that have no drivers. The wheel will turn. They're a normal car, but they have no drivers, and they're used in certain cities. And there have been a lot of studies wondering, okay, well, are these safer? Well, here is ABC's Mike DeBusky.
6: A new study from the Insurance Institute for Highway Safety finds Waymos are involved in nearly 70% fewer crashes compared to human drivers. Researchers noted that Waymos are especially adept at avoiding rear-end crashes, reporting the cars did so at a 91% lower rate than human drivers. The IIHS examined the Google-owned company's operations in San Francisco, Phoenix, Los Angeles, and Austin. Waymo says so far it's served more than 20 million autonomous rides. Mike DeBusky, ABC News.
0: Now, as much as you think, wait a minute, we're taking away some jobs, that is an issue, absolutely. My daughter lives in San Francisco and does make use of Waymos, and the one difference she will say is, hey, most Uber and taxi drivers are great, but she has taken rides in other cities. She used to live in Toronto, and she has had drivers lock the doors and say, you're giving me your number before I let you out. There is no chance of that happening in a Waymo. Let's take a look at gas prices. They have risen. We've been at 179.9 at a lot of stations in London throughout the week. Sometimes you can find it a little cheaper than that. We hadn't broken the 180 barrier again. Today, we've broken the 180 barrier. 181.3 at a lot of stations is what you are going to find. So try and get by on the gas you have left in the tank, and we'll hope that this drops off sometime soon. Let's take a look at what's happened on this day in history. Important day, 1872. Elijah McCoy, inventor, was granted a patent for lubricators that would eventually assist steam engines. Without those lubricators, the steam engines do not work like they were supposed to work. If we go back to 1900, the Canadian government reviewed their immigration policy and said, all right, if you're a criminal or a pauper, you're not going to be able to land in Canada. 1904, the St. Louis World Fair. Do you know about the 1904 St. Louis World Fair? We'll have to talk about this. We'll have to go over some of the inventions. I mean, it's a day of inventions. Elijah McCoy, the ice cream cone was unveiled at the St. Louis World's Fair on this day in 1904. Where would we be without the ice cream cone? The Beatles released the single Help on this day in 1965, and it was on this day in 1983 that Air Canada Flight 143 ran out of fuel but still made a safe landing, and to this day is known as the Gimli Glider. Let's see who's celebrating a birthday today. Huge happy birthday, Betty Taylor, 94. Betty, I hope you have the best birthday. And remember, birthdays don't have to just be one day anymore. Make this the next 6 weeks. Betty, you have a great time today. You are celebrating with Daniel Radcliffe, Harry Potter. Unfortunately for him, even though he's had other roles, he'll still always be Harry Potter. 37 today. Woody Harrelson, another actor, is 65. Guitarist Slash of Guns N' Roses. They have reunited just a little bit. He was born 61 years ago, so he is now 61. Alison Krauss, very famous country and bluegrass singer, 55. And Michelle Williams, Grammy Award-winning R&B singer, is 46. If you are celebrating anything today, we love to celebrate. Send us a note, 519-643-2222. That's 519-643-2222. And we will celebrate right along with you. Graduation, I don't know. There are some summer courses that are ending right around now, maybe the end of July. We could be celebrating a graduation. Anniversaries, birthdays, you name it. And if you can think of anything else that the number 24 has for us, please send that through too. 519-643-2222. That's our spotlight. This is 980 CFPL.
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0: Sunny and 24 degrees. Sunny and Kiefer Sutherland Show. Sunny and Victoria Day weekend. It's just beautiful. In an hour from now, we are going to have our roundtable. Lots to discuss. But Juan Jimenez joins us right now. Mike Stubbs in for Devin Peacock on The Morning Show. And Juan, I don't know if you've seen, there is yet another, and maybe could we count this up? How many of these studies have existed? There is another study on coffee. I don't know how many of these things we need, and I don't know how much conflict we have between the two, because ultimately what these things are deciding is coffee good for you or is coffee not good for you? And it seems one will come out and then 6 months later another will come out. The first one will say, it's great for you. And then the next one will say, be careful how much coffee you're drinking. And so here's where we sit. This is coming. It was published in the American Heart Association by the American Heart Association. They have a scientific statement. So this is not just two people in a lab somewhere and they've put this out. So American Heart Association, scientific statement. And it says that consuming up to 5 cups of caffeinated coffee per day. That sounds like a lot, Juan.
4: As a Colombian, I would say it's not a lot.
0: No?
4: No.
0: 5 cups?
4: Yeah. Colombia people, coffee's like water. So, like, literally you just go crazy with coffee. I know some people that they take, like, 20.
0: 20 cups in a day?
4: In a day, yeah.
0: Wow.
4: In the morning, they can just, like, keep sipping. And the other thing is we drink, like, not in a massive glass.
0: Mm-hmm.
4: Because I seen here when I go to Tim Hortons, the extra large is, like, almost 10 liters of coffee. But yeah, no, we drink, like, a little, kind of like espressos, but a little bit bigger than espresso.
0: Okay.
4: So, yeah.
0: Yeah. When you do travel and you order a coffee one of the first times, you learn the word Americano very quickly because you'll get the little tiny shot glass and you go, well, that was fun, but I finished it in one sip. Can I have another, please? How about we get that watered down, just milked down? But think of, you can find a lot of places that do not want to do that because it's ruining the coffee, right?
4: Yeah, and the thing is, like, in my opinion, the best way to drink coffee is when it's, like, in that perfect temperature. Like, you're talking about, like, 24 degrees, how good it is. Coffee has the same thing. Like, when you taste it at the right temperature, it just tastes so delicious compared to, like, if you have a big one. I know those cups keep the heat and this and that, blah, blah, blah, but it's not the same.
0: Okay, we've left you hanging. 5 cups of coffee, according to Juan, not that much when other people are drinking 20 cups of coffee. I can't imagine what it must cost. You're not buying those from a coffee bar or a cafe every time, are you?
4: No. In Colombia, it's normal for, like, offices and places like that just to have, like, a coffee machine, and it's constantly being refilled, and, like, coffee's being made because, yeah, people just go and drink their coffee. It's a different culture, right? So, but yeah, no, for us, five. But you're right, though. Like, we also get those studies that says, like, oh, one day they said 5 cups of coffee is bad for you because of this and that. And then another year come a new study and say, like, oh, actually, this is really good for you because he helps with this and that. So it's, you know what? It's hard to keep up with all those studies, but it's good that they keep doing it.
0: We're still leaving you hanging. Are you ready? 5 cups of coffee every day. Is it good for you? Is it bad for you? According to the American Heart Association, 5 cups of caffeinated coffee per day, up to 400 milligrams of caffeine, is safe for most adults and may actually have some cardiovascular health benefits in some individuals. Now, you see the vagary here. It's saying in some, for some. It's not for everybody, so I'm not sure what we're supposed to do with that. What, do we call our doctor and say, hi, you know that last checkup I had? Planning on upping my caffeine intake. You good? All right. I don't know if that's what we're supposed to do. But the latest research, according to the American Heart Association, does look at a few other things. Generally safe for most adults, the 5 8-ounce cups of caffeinated coffee, and there could be a lower risk of several cardiovascular conditions, including heart failure. You don't want that one. Heart disease, don't want that one either. Or stroke, don't want that one. And every time we mention stroke, we mention FAST, F-A-S-T. Face, so if somebody's face is drooping on one side. Arms, if you can't hold both arms above your head. Speech, if your speech is slurring, then the last one is T for time. Get to the hospital as quickly as possible because that can have a major impact. But this could actually be beneficial in preventing stroke. So we do have a caveat here from the American Heart Association. It says higher amounts of caffeine, such as the levels found in energy drinks. Kids, you listening to this? Kids? Including energy shots, may increase the risk of high blood pressure and or irregular heartbeat. So you want to stay away, this says, from the energy drinks. And we do need, it admits, more research to understand caffeine's impact on the body. How? How can we need more research? How has all of the research into the impact of caffeine on the body not already been done, Juan? How many studies have we had? They pop up every few months. We need more research.
4: And the thing is, like, when the energy drinks came out, I remember there was a lot of studies on it, and they showed that it wasn't really good for you. But it feels like some of these companies, they still are, like, they are regulated because they have regulations and all that stuff. But it feels that they're not well controlled. Like, we talk about tobacco, we talk about different things that do bad for the human. But then this company, anyone can go. A person that is 14-year-old, 16-year-old can go to a gas station and get 2 energy drinks. Who's going to control it? Like, there's not ID ask for it. I'm not saying, like, oh, my God, like, now you have to ask ID for everything. But it's just, like, we keep seeing it that there's bad things for, like, kids and people in general. Because it's not just kids. It could happen to you, me, anyone. So, I don't know. I feel like all these studies will, the thing here is, like, they need to be shown to people so people can make those decisions of being like, okay, yeah, I don't need nobody to put a new regulation, like, oh, yeah, in order to buy this, you got to do this. But for people to be more aware of, like, oh, well, you know what? Like, someone that is listening right now trying to drink that energy drink because, oh, I need some energy, they can take it twice and be like, okay, maybe that's not that good for me. So
0: that's
4: go
0: the one.
4: Drink 5 cups a day. Don't drink energy drinks.
0: Yeah, yeah, yeah. Up your coffee intake.
4: Yeah.
0: And we have one other caveat from the American Heart Association, and that is this is based on black coffee. So if you like to put sugar in your coffee, that's off the table in terms of health benefits. That changes it. If you like to put heavy cream or flavored syrups, I can't drink a coffee unless it tastes like maple. if that's it, and maybe that's how you like yours, this is out the window, does not work. But the energy drinks, including energy shots, I can't believe how much caffeine they have in them. An energy drink shot might have 40 to 69 megs of caffeine per ounce. So it's like three or four more times than what you get in a regular caffeinated coffee. That's a lot.
4: It is insane. And yeah, like the thing with black coffee, I know some people don't like it, but trust me, the more you drink it, the more you're going to get that taste of it. And also, coffee, there's different blends too. So yes, you might not like one blend and you're like, oh, this is too strong. Then go and try something else. So it's all about like trying. Like it's not just the one flavor of coffee. Like there's so many different ones. So and there different countries too, right? Like coffee from Colombia tastes completely different than the coffee from like Guatemala or Brazil or anywhere else. So yeah.
0: And just for the next 6 months, it's okay to be drinking it because of this particular study until somebody comes out and says, you know what coffee is? It's not as good for you as what we thought 6 months ago. But for now, we can all sit back and enjoy. Let's take a break. If you're a Toronto Blue Jays fan, you're probably not enjoying things. There was a list that came out from Kevin Gausman yesterday, and it's interesting to look at this because you can take it and say, ooh, this maybe shows where Major League Baseball players want to play and do not want to play. He's got a list of his don't trade me here teams. We'll get to that, and we'll talk some Blue Jays when the morning show continues. Mike Stubbs here for Devin Peacock. This is 980 CFPL.
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26: Sunny and really nice this afternoon after a bit of a chilly start, really. And 24 degrees this afternoon will make you feel better. Bright sunshine, low humidity, and it'll be nice tomorrow as well. Sunny and 26 with an overnight low of 12 in between. Saturday, bit warmer, bit more humid, partly sunny, 27. Chance of showers is rising Saturday night and gets really sort of okay on Sunday, maybe 50-50, maybe not quite, 28 degrees there. Today's high, 24.
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0: Sunny and 24 today. Probably won't see any rain in the forecast until Saturday night. Saturday looks pretty good. Sunday may have some showers attached to it. We're almost at the weekend. We've made it to Thursday. Let's talk a little bit about the Toronto Blue Jays. We will have Blue Jays baseball for you this afternoon. The Jays play an afternoon game to end this four-game series against the Tampa Bay Rays, and they really need a win. This is a team that made it to Game 7 of the World Series last year, returned a lot of the same players. The expectations were there, and maybe that's one of the issues. Maybe Vladimir Guerrero Jr. is feeling the pressure of just not being able to do what he's supposed to be able to do, and there's a lot of mental stuff in that clubhouse right now. And if anything, maybe the trade deadline, they need to go out and get a new mental coach or a different mental coach. Maybe that's what it is, because nobody seems to be able to figure out what is going on. And like we said, it wasn't too long ago that things were going really, really, really well. Remember where the Blue Jays were less than a year
3: ago? Hoffman's payoff pitch. He got it! The Blue Jays win the pennant! The Blue Jays win the pennant! They're going to the World Series!
0: That was the ultimate high, and the World Series was one of the best World Series played, and there are ways to say, well, the Jays should have won that. What about the ball under the wall, and what about leaving a bag maybe a little earlier? Can't talk about that now because it's over and done with, and the Dodgers have the World Series rings. And now, instead of being in that spot, here's how Kevin Gausman was feeling after his last start.
6: Not a great lasting impression. I'm not going to think about that too much because I'm a Blue Jay right now, and the focus is this team and this room and those guys. And so, you know, that's where my mind's at right now. But yeah, that is kind of crazy to think about.
0: That is his hope, that it's those guys in that team and that room. But at the same time, Kevin Gausman apparently has an 8-team no-trade list that was talked about by Ken Rosenthal of The Athletic. So does that mean that the Blue Jays are, instead of looking to add people, maybe looking to make a couple of moves, and Gausman might be one of those guys, a veteran pitcher? He's got great experience. He's had fantastic success. He would be one of those prized people who you could trade and get back somebody who helps you in the future. Jays fans don't want to hear it. His 8-team no trade list is interesting because it seems to be a mix of teams that either you don't want to go there because the organization is a mess, or you might not want to play in that city. So Ken Rosenthal of The Athletic put it out that the Milwaukee Brewers, despite being in first place, are on that list. Doesn't want to play in Milwaukee. That the Pittsburgh Pirates are on that list. Doesn't want to play in Pittsburgh or for an organization that just can't seem to get it together. Seattle is very much in the thick of things, but that's on the list. Wouldn't want to be traded to the rival Detroit Tigers because they're on the list. What about Cincinnati? Not Cincinnati. Sacramento Athletics, they're on the list, probably for the uncertainty and the Sacramento of it all. And then the New York Mets. So the Yankees, no problem. The Mets, no. But if you look at the Mets organization, it's an absolute disaster. It is a mess for what they do. Spending all kinds of money, can't seem to get it together. But could Kevin Gausman have pitched his last game at home just earlier this week? There is a chance. And now that that list becomes public, there are suggestions that, yeah, that's maybe the direction the Blue Jays have decided to go. The Jays will be in action. We have coverage starting at 3 p.m. Shane Bieber is on the mound for Toronto, Ian Seymour for Tampa Bay, and you can hear it on the radio. And Bieber has come back from injury. Here's hoping that he finds that same form that he's had. That's just what Toronto is trying to find, the form we used to have. Isn't that just the way life goes sometimes? Where, yeah, it was working so well. It's just like Damian Warner. If you missed it, we played Damian Warner talking about starting off at the Tokyo Olympics and setting his blocks in his very first event. He would ultimately go on and win the gold medal, but he gets into those blocks and something doesn't feel right. And he adjusts them. And then it still doesn't feel right. And then he has to go. The time's up. the blocks are the blocks now. Comes out, gets into them, probably feels a little uncomfortable. The adrenaline hits, and he winds up tying an Olympic record, personal best, on his way to 9,000 plus, and on his way to a gold medal at the Tokyo Olympics. Commonwealth Games getting underway today. And from London, we've got Julia Tunks in throwing. We've got Damian Warner in the decathlon. And we can follow that. This is the mini Olympics involving all of the Commonwealth countries. And for whatever reason, I keep waiting. There are two sports that are just baffling, that we don't pay more attention to them outside of these big competitions. So there will be people who don't pay attention to the Commonwealth Games because it's not the Olympics. But track and field is one because it's incredibly exciting to watch. Why do we not watch more track and field? And you want to know what the other one is? Horse racing. Incredibly exciting. Happens any time of the day. And for a culture that now has gone gambling crazy for good or more likely for very bad, that's something you can do. You can wager on it any time of day. It's a race. It's exciting every single time. And you get to know the drivers and the horses. And so it's strange to think that horse racing and track and field become these things that every once in a while, Kentucky Derby, you're there. Preakness, Kentucky Derby. Or there are some events, Molson Pace was always huge here in London. I mean, you can follow Dale Hunter's horse, Crackshot. It's had some great wins, some fantastic victories. And yet, it doesn't seem to make it into that week by week, day by day following when it comes to sports. We've got news coming up with Mike Hodges, and then lots to do, including our roundtable in hour number two. 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Mike Stubbs for Devin Peacock at 980 CFPL.
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13: Good morning at 7 o'clock from the 980 CFPL newsroom. Mostly clear right now outside our downtown studios in London. It's 13 degrees. I'm Mike Hodges, and here's what's making news. OPP have arrested 63 people and laid more than 200 charges in connection with a province-wide online child exploitation investigation. The initiative, known as Project Time, is in partnership with over two dozen other police services in Ontario, as they not only arrest those who prey on children, but make, possess, and distribute child sexual abuse and exploitation material, formerly known as child pornography. Four people from London, ranging between 23 and 33 years old, face charges of making, accessing, and possessing child porn. Police have also identified 51 victims and seized over 800 electronic devices, as more than 150 investigations remain ongoing. Prime Minister Mark Carney will meet with Canada's premiers in Prince Edward Island today amid new tariff threats from the United States. First Minister's meeting comes just days after U.S. President Donald Trump signed orders to slap 50% tariffs on a variety of Canadian goods, ranging from hockey sticks and honey to wine and cement. 2 days of meetings have the premiers united behind Carney and his negotiators as Ottawa tries to de-escalate tensions and work on renewing the Continental Trade Pact. But the 13 leaders will also come to the table with their own requests for a boost in federal health care funding. Opposition MPs say Prime Minister Carney should have been clearer from the start about the new bridge deal between Canada and the state of Michigan. The text of the proposed agreement in principle for the Gordie Howe International Bridge linking Windsor to Detroit confirms that Canada will share half of net toll revenues with the U.S. for the first 15 years. Conservative MP Chauvaloy Majumdar says it's not the deal that was promised.
12: We've discovered that not only has the Prime Minister caved, Liberals have indeed lied. Tragically, they had said that there was no concessions that Canada should be concerned about. The Prime Minister had made the case that he made a good deal for Canada. He had said that there would be a sharing of revenue after net debt. Instead, we have seen something very different.
13: Carney left many confused last week when he said our countries would share net revenues from the bridge, but only split toll revenue after, quote, all of the debt is repaid. New Democrat MP Heather McPherson says Carney could have prevented the confusion if the government had simply been transparent from the beginning. Ontario's Ministry of Natural Resources puts the active number of wildfires burning in northern Ontario at 180, with seven new blazes sparked yesterday. Aerial photographs show the devastation in Collins First Nation, where fire ripped through the region last week. There are 1,800 fire evacuees from 13 communities, a dozen of them First Nations. Premier Doug Ford has told wildfire evacuees not to return to their homes at this time. And in sports, Victor Mesa Jr. had two RBI singles as the Rays doubled the Blue Jays 4-2 to hand Toronto their fourth consecutive loss. Jays manager John Schneider says he needs his whole lineup to find a way out of this slump.
16: I think it has to be everybody. You know what I mean? It has to be, it doesn't have to be just Vlad or just George or just Farsh or just Arnie or, you know, it has to be everyone and it has to be a little bit contagious. So I think that's kind of where we're at right now, where everyone wants to be the one to kind of open up the floodgates a little bit, and that makes it even tougher.
13: Jays have lost 5 of 6 coming out of the All-Star break. And in the CFL, Saskatchewan take the field tonight for the first time since linebacker Jaden Dulkey and a Regina man were killed in a car crash. Rob Westgate from the Canadian Press tells us more.
17: The Riders host the Edmonton Elks, and both men will be remembered before the game. Some fans say it'll be a night of conflicting emotions. The RCMP say Dulkey was driving on the wrong side of a divided highway near Regina on the weekend when he smashed into an SUV driven by Bhishma Rajagaru. Mounties say alcohol and cannabis were in Dulkey's SUV and that he had driven away from a gas station without paying just before the crash. Rob Westgate, the Canadian Press.
13: And let's get you back to the morning show with Mike Stubbs here on 980 CFPL.
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26: A downright cool start this morning, but a beautiful day. Sunny and a 24-degree high, which is about 2.5 degrees under the average, but still very pleasant.

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9: Gorgeous sunshine, 24 degrees. We're in the Goldilocks zone. It's not too hot. It's not too cold. It's just right. Is there a better day than sunny and 24? Probably not. Sunny in 26, it's a little hot. Sunny in 22, it's not hot enough. This is Goldilocks, bang on. Devin Peacock is away. My name is Mike Stubbs. This hour, we are going to dig into special constables. We're going to dig into a parking development, do we call it, in London? That might work for more ways than one. And also green bins and the pilot project that we'll try and figure out what we can put in it. I don't know if there is a more cautious city on the planet when it comes to green bins than London, Ontario. Has to be the most cautious. Took the longest. Now, hey, I'm not saying that's a bad thing because you're making sure that you are getting the right stuff in there, that you're not producing a product that can't be used on farmers' fields because there's too much plastic in it or, you know, winds up in the landfill anyway. So this was done very slowly, taking a look at what other municipalities are doing, and now we may have some adds to it, and one of the adds could be pet waste. But looks like we're going to have a pilot project on that. And then we've got our roundtable coming up. Nathan Carancy, Steve Cordes will join us just after 7:30, and we'll solve the problems of the world, or at least try. And if you have any solutions, we're always open to those. The world needs solutions. Text us 519-643-2222. Juan yesterday had a chance to play baseball for the first time in, 10 years? You know, it's been so long it felt weird putting on the glove. I had to first find a glove. I couldn't find mine. I don't know where it went. Perhaps it was donated, remember? In our house, if you haven't used anything in 6 months, there's a chance that somebody else could make use of it, so they should have it. So couldn't find mine. I ended up using my wife's glove, and I put it on, and I thought, well, do I put my finger in the, you know how you take your index finger and you put it inside or outside the glove?
10: Yep.
9: I couldn't figure out which one to do. It's been that long.
10: Hey, this is a reminder for you to do more baseball then.
9: Definitely. Definitely. Well, based on the time that we had yesterday, it was fantastic. The Salvation Army has a game that is played every single week. And so I want to take a second and I want to say hi to everybody who was there yesterday. Paul, it was great meeting you and Davey. We talked Blue Jays. We talked Knights. We talked poutine. We created flavors of poutine that probably shouldn't have been created. And because it's around breakfast time right now, we're not going to talk about them now because you won't want to eat what you're eating. Gary, Goody, great to meet you. Goody played a mean right field. Loretta, Cody, Jeremy, Dave, Alex, Fred, Mark, and another Dave. And we had an opportunity to talk a little bit about this because it does happen on a weekly basis, and it's not something that you need an invitation to. Nicole Peltz is the Community Ministries Program Lead.

0: lead with the Salvation Army. Here's Nicole on this softball game. I called it baseball. Well, that's how long it's been since I've been playing. We did use a softball. It was technically softball that we were playing. That happens every week.
1: We run this baseball program through Salvation Army. Open to anyone who can and wants to come out. You don't have to know any skills. You don't have to have any equipment. We have people who come out who've never played baseball before to people who have, you know, play on some other London teams. And yeah, it's just a really fun way for people to get out who want to meet new people, want to get out of the house, get some exercise, get some fresh air. So anyone's welcome. We have, it's nice to see too that we have people who have come out and they've played before, so they can kind of mentor those people who are new, who've never played, and just kind of give them tips on, hey, if you hit the bat a little higher, you're going to hit the ball. Keep your eyes on the ball, things like that. So the program's been going on for, I'm not exactly sure how long, but over 10 years now. So.
0: And always at McMahon Park?
1: As far as I know, yes. So I've been with Salvation Army for 7, so been here for longer than that. So we try to run it every summer and get as many people out that want to come out and play some baseball, have some fun. And
0: Wednesdays 1 to 3.
1: Yes, exactly. Wednesdays 1 to 3, McMahon Park.
0: Love it. Well, it was so much fun. Thank you so much for having this program, and enjoy the rest of the summer.
1: Too. Thank you.
0: Nicole Peltz, Community Ministries Program Lead with Salvation Army. So 1 to 3 at McMahon Park. And McMahon Park, if you turn onto Adelaide going north toward Oxford, you go under the brand new underpass. Is it still brand new? I always like calling things brand new, probably for way too long. The underpass, you get to go under that. And then as you come up, take a right, first right. And that is the street that takes you to McMahon Park. And so if you're ever looking for a pickup baseball game, we need more of these things in the city. If you look to some of the cities in the West, I know Winnipeg does this, Calgary does this. In the winter, they'll have outdoor rinks, and it's cold enough in their winters that they're not always melting like ours. So they'll have outdoor rinks, and there will be games of shinny hockey going on. You can just grab your skates, whatever else you want to put on, whether it's gloves or if you want to wear a helmet, you can. And you head out to one of these rinks, and you can just join in a game. That's almost what this feels like, that, you know, every Wednesday 1 to 3, you're going to have a game at McMahon Park. You can just show up. You don't even have to have a glove. If you don't have a glove, they have gloves that they can provide. And it's just a couple hours of hitting the ball around, and it was great. And if I didn't work most days from 3 until 6, you'd see me there a lot more. Let's take a break. Up next, we're going to dig into some City Hall issues. This is 980 CFPL.
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0: Sunny at 24 today, and then tomorrow, yeah, about the same. We're looking at some pretty decent weather to end the week. Sunny in 26, be out of our Goldilocks zone by then. And then Saturday, mix of sun and cloud, 27. Chance of showers sometime evening or overnight on Saturday, according to John Wilson. And then those could carry into Sunday. But we're not seeing any huge hot heat waves or anything of that sort coming our way, at least in the very near future. We had an awful lot talked about at City Hall. This is 980 CFPL. My name is Mike Stubbs. And it's time to talk about what went on in the special constables debate, because it was like somebody had a thing. So I don't know. What can we create here? Let's say it's a watermelon, and then you're about to cut into the watermelon, but before you cut into it, somebody sticks a pear onto it. And then you, well, wait a minute. Well, we can't cut the watermelon without cutting the pear. And then somebody puts a bushel of grapes onto the watermelon. And then somebody attaches an entire corn stalk onto the watermelon. And you're looking at it and thinking, I hardly can recognize this anymore. I'm not sure what to do with this. The debate went in many different directions. Let's start there, because joining us is London Deputy Mayor Sean Lewis. Deputy Mayor Lewis, how are you?
11: Well, I'm fine, Mike. Good morning. I know this is a little bit of a flip. Normally, you and I are talking on an afternoon drive. We're talking to morning listeners today. So good morning to those folks who are out and about and tuning in on their way to work or wherever else the day is taking them. But yeah, pleasure to join you and doing okay. Looking forward to those slightly warmer temperatures, though. It's been a little cool the last couple evenings.
0: Yeah, overnight it did get down to about 11 or 12 wherever you happen to be. So let's talk about special constables, and let's really cut away from sticking the grapes and the pear and the corn stalk onto this watermelon that is the special constables. Let's strip it right back. What was the mayor hoping to do in introducing the idea of special constables?
11: Well, to put it as clearly as I can, last year staff undertook a feasibility study and there was an outside consultant involved. And the idea was, what would this look like or could look like if it was implemented in London? And London would not be the first city to do this. Toronto, Kingston, Ottawa, Vancouver, Montreal, Calgary, Saskatoon. There's all kinds of cities already using special constable programs. The mayor, I think probably what caused some confusion in the debate we had was the mayor's letter, which had introduced this, had really spoken to using the special constables around how the management of encampments and public spaces are being done around some of the issues we're having with health and homelessness issues and addiction issues. But there's a lot more special constables do in other cities. And it was never meant to be discounted from our looking at this, but the focus had been on that. And when we got into the debate, other counselors, myself included, because I supported two motions that were brought forward for amendments, wanted to see a little bit wider scope in what staff look at in the report that they're going to bring back to us. For example, I wanted to see what it would look like, and so did Councillor Rahman, if we skipped going to a pilot and we just implemented it. Because if we go to a pilot, we have to keep some existing services. If we just move forward and implement it, one of the things I think it's really important for listeners to know is we spend $2.9 million a year on contracts for private security to sit in our community centers and other public spaces, and they really have no power of enforcement. They can't enforce trespass violations. They can't enforce any vandalism issues. All they can do is ask a person to leave, really. A special constable could actually issue a trespass fine. They could actually detain somebody and have the police come and charge them with vandalism or those sorts of things. You know, unfortunately, recently we had an employee in one of our public spaces, one of our city staff, who was punched in the face by somebody who didn't want to leave the building. In that case, the person could have been detained and charged with assault when the police arrived. But instead, they're able to just walk out the door because private security can't hold them back. So one of the things I was looking at was, can we just start canceling, like let our private security contracts end and use that money to move ahead with special constables instead? Because I'd rather have somebody who can enforce something than somebody who can just watch. Another issue that was brought up was Councillor McAllister's concern that we don't want to have too many different numbers out there for the public to be calling. Would they be coordinated with the Coordinated Informed Response Unit in terms of responding to, hey, there's an encampment in my park, or there's an encampment in the back of the schoolyard that is not allowed under the city bylaw, they need to be moved. In some cases right now, we have to wait for a police officer to be available to respond to that. Having a special constable with City Hall would mean we can respond to it right away. So that was added to the scope of the staff report that will come back to us. But I'll tell you, there was a lot of misinformation floating around, and counselors themselves even had gotten misinformation. There was no decision being made about going ahead and spending the money yesterday, introducing the special constables. It was about, hey, staff, an outside consultant said, here's what it could look like if we did that. Could you go back now and do a report for us and tell us in more detail, A, what this would look like in terms of costs and start to get a budget case together and how we would pay for it. My hope is that we pay for it by not doing private security anymore. But there was also the opportunity for staff to now engage, now that they have this feasibility study, with the Police Services Board, because any special constable program requires the authorization of the London Police. And they actually would get the final say over what the special constables are actually empowered to enforce, whether it's the Trespass Act, whether it's certain things around traffic, another area where they could really help us. We all know how much construction is going on in the city, right?
0: Absolutely.
11: Well, did you know when a traffic intersection that is signalized, so if there's the red, green, yellow lights, the traffic lights are taken offline, we actually have to pay a paid duty officer. So this isn't part of their regular duties. This is on top of that, and it comes out of the city's construction budget. We have to pay an officer to manage that intersection. And sometimes it can be days or even weeks for an officer to become available to do that job. It can actually hold up our construction because it's a voluntary extra for them. It's not a requirement of their job, but it is a requirement for us to have an officer do that. We could actually have special constables do that if the police were to authorize that. So, and that can add up some years. It's not every year. It goes up and down a little bit. That could add up to $1 million a year. So if we can save paying that extra overtime cost to have a police officer come and manage an intersection, and we can save on the private security firms that are sitting in some of our public spaces who can't enforce anything, we could actually get a lot more bang for our buck from that, you know, roughly $3.9 million to have special constables who can actually write tickets, who can enforce some of our laws and bylaws.
0: Well, we'll wait to see what comes back from the city. We're talking with London Deputy Mayor Sean Lewis. Two other things to look at, Deputy Mayor Lewis. One is the pilot project on green bins. We've got about 2 minutes left. Where does that sit after this week's council meeting?
11: All approved. Zone E, there's going to be about 1,900 homes notified. Those are homes in the Wortley Village and Old South neighborhood and in the White Oaks area. That we are going to move ahead with the pilot project to start allowing people to add pet waste to the green bin program, which I think is a huge thing that people have been asking for. You know, it's the one thing that gets stinky around the house that we can't put in our green bin right now. It still has to go in the black garbage. But now we're going to try this, see how much contamination we get in the system. Hopefully it's very low. We'll be providing those homes with some educational material on what can and can't go in terms of pet waste. You got to make sure you got those compostable bags if you're doing dog deposits from your walk. But that is going to go ahead. And we are also going to be onboarding some more townhouse complexes that were not part of the original Green Bin program. So Green Bin program expansion is happening. Hopefully the pet waste goes well because it's not in my zone. But I tell you, I would sure like to be able to put the cat litter out once a week instead of every 2 weeks.
0: And then parking, very quickly, what's happening there?
11: The parking changes that I proposed back in January have also been approved. So for the higher density builds, we are going to start to go back to the one-to-one ratio. So you're going to have to provide a parking spot for every apartment unit in your building. There's still going to be some exemptions, most notably right along the rapid transit corridor. You're going to be allowed to do a lesser parking rates. There's some other exceptions for a couple of affordable housing projects. Or for a senior's long-term care home. Obviously, once you're in long-term care as a senior, you're not driving anymore. So there's some exceptions for certain types of builds in certain locations, but we are going back to, we're moving away from half a spot per unit back to a full spot per unit. And for residential homeowners, we also passed the proposed changes to allow for driveway widenings. So if you've got that older teen or young adult who's still living at home and has their own car, and you've been having to play shuffle the cars because you don't have enough parking spots for them, now you can look at, is there an option for me to add a spot to my driveway here by widening it? I've been calling it the side spot. I've had one in my driveway since the day I moved into the house. There's something that we used to allow in the city. Then it got taken away. Now we're putting it back so that homeowners can look at that and see if that's an option for them to solve some of their own parking challenges that they might have at their house.
0: Well, we'll see exactly where we head with that. It's certainly going to assist a lot of people who have added vehicles that they have been trying to put into their driveway. Deputy Mayor Lewis, thank you for the time today.
11: Always a pleasure, Mike, and we'll talk to you back in the afternoon next week or the following week.
0: Sounds good. Next week sounds like a plan.
11: All right. I much prefer the afternoon slot.
0: My alarm goes off a little later on those days.
11: Mine too.
0: Great day. Bye-bye.
11: You too. Bye-bye.
0: Mike Stubbs in for Devin Peacock. That is London Deputy Mayor Sean Lewis. We are going to take a break. Our Thursday morning roundtable is on the way next. This is 980 CFPL.
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0: Beautiful sunshine on a Thursday as we make our way through the week, as we now arrive at our round table. Welcome to the round table, Steve Cordes and Nathan Carancy. And we're going to tackle everything from bridges and financing to what we have had happen with the City of London this week, and more of a, I guess, an examination of special constables and how they might work. We've heard from London Deputy Mayor Sean Lewis that the city spends $2.9 million in security costs, and those security officials can say, hey, can you please leave if you are trespassing, or can you please not do that? But there isn't much beyond, hey, can you please, that they can do. So this would be a way to give a little bit more leverage to some places and see whether or not that would reduce some of the things that do go on that we always think that would never happen. And yet it does, and somebody's got to take care of it. Nathan Caranci, let's start with you on special constables. Where do you sit on this idea to bring in a little bit more, maybe a go-between between those security staffs and police to fill in some of the cracks?
1: Well, I think it's been, I definitely support better protection for city staff and people who are dealing with real safety challenges in, encampments, public space. Public spaces, places like that. That part of the problem is legitimate. I see a couple challenges with this particular proposal, which has now been accepted. And frankly, I don't always say this, but I think some of the discussion at city council that has gone on actually was pretty productive in terms of seeing, figuring out what these concerns are and overcoming them at this point. But first of all, my concerns are twofold. The special constables would be City of London employees under the governance of the London Police Service Board, but they would not be under the command of the chief of police. And when you create kind of a parallel enforcement unit that sits outside the chief's command, you almost guarantee a little bit of confusion and duplication. A lot of the examples were used were of the special constables at University of Western Ontario. But there's still duplication that happens there. The chief cannot, when it's not under his command, he can't then trust that the job's going to get done. He still needs, there's some duplication that's going to happen. So there may be some cost savings and otherwise, but there's going to be overlap. Now, I understand there's going to be, all these MOUs and agreements and things like that. And that's great. I appreciate that. But it's almost an admission that it's not perfectly aligned. So I'm concerned about that. I would like to see how that evolves during this process. Second of all, I know that there is, Mike, you and I talk sports all the time, collective bargaining agreements. We have collective bargaining agreements with the London Police Association. I want to make sure that those are not infringed on, not for any other reason than they cause more problems down the road if you're bringing something in that is infringing on the contract with the London Police Association. So what does that look like? I didn't see anything in the report. The chief was not quoted or consulted directly in the report. The association was not quoted or consulted directly in the report. There were senior people in the service quoted, but that's not the same thing. I mean, it's just not. So that's okay. We have to understand that. So I also am concerned about kind of this two-tier policing. Why is it that the program is designed almost exclusively for city-owned properties, parks, facilities? It's an advantage that ordinary neighborhoods and private businesses simply do not get. So until those things are addressed, I don't want to say that I'm, gung-ho about this, but I'm eager to see how this pilot program works out. I'm not a huge fan of these pilot programs. They are what they are, but let's see what happens, and let's hopefully see that those things don't become a bigger challenge than they already are.
0: Steve, how do you see it?
21: I start with a no on this thing.
0: Overall, no.
21: Overall, no. Just because some of what Nathan's just said, is a separate infrastructure. Yes, they have a lot of security presence at events already. The city's talked about how they use outside security companies already. But was part of the scope of the work to look at, are they getting the best buck they can out of their existing providers? Because there's all kinds of ways you can use security, it depends on what mandate you give them and how advanced you want your security team to be. Well, maybe part of it is looking again at that contract before you accept those contracts as they are and then say, okay, but it's not meeting our needs, so now we have to bring in something else. That's part of it for me. The other part of it for me, of course, too, is when you think about the police services and the budget increase that they've just had, huge part of the selling point on that budget increase was to help with increased foot patrol traffic and help with the presence at events and in areas where there are a lot of social disturbance issues related to the downtown, public gathering spaces, encampments, and so on and so on. So we've already had that mandate out there and said, okay, that is a police services issue. So, hey, you get your 25% increase, go ahead and do it. Now, 2 years yet later, we're saying, hey, you got your 25% increase. And I'm not critiquing the police. I think they do a great job. But like Nathan said, we haven't heard from them on this, and not from the chief anyway. I think at this point, it's a no until we get more information.
0: Yeah, it's interesting to think the $2.9 million, it's easy to say, okay, well, could some of that be replaced? All of it could not be. These special constables are not replacing security. We have far too much security. We're not hiring thousands of special constables.
21: Right, right. 11 people, 11 positions on a pilot project basis spread out over 24/7, 365. What kind of foot traffic does that actually give you? It's a minimal change.
1: I would be a big fan of, and again, I understand a lot of these things are apples and oranges, but really for me, it's about that clarity and understanding it. I believe that this process, very simply, kind of went from crawling right to running, where we had this report. They, you know, people complain about the cost of the report and things like that. Well, yeah, okay, things cost money. We had to gather the information, 59-page report, and it outlined this in great detail. But I think there was a next kind of missing step right in the middle, as I mentioned, okay, again, a lot of these people in the city of London that pay our taxes, we were just sold, and I was the biggest proponent of the big police budget increase for a number of reasons, and which we could go into separately. But, you know, a lot of the people in the city of London believe in that proposal because they really trust the chief. There's been a big effort to kind of gain that trust, and we haven't heard any commentary from him on this. I would have liked to see this maybe brought forward at the London Police Service Board level so they could have sought explicit comment from the chief in an official manner so that we could have kind of incorporated that into it. Like I said, you know, again, I've worked for the association in the past, so I just want to disclose that. But the point is, there's a collective bargaining agreement. This is a big deal. It's big, it's thick, it's detailed. I would prefer to know ahead of time that both parties in that collective bargaining agreement understand exactly what is being proposed and that none of this is infringing on that. That's what you're supposed to do. Like, these are the kinds of discussions you have ahead of time to say, oh, you know, let's make sure we're not, you know, violating these three things, because it's way easier to deal with these things proactively than to grieve them in an official grievance later. You know, anybody in the city of London that works in a union environment, especially a public sector union environment, nurses otherwise, they would understand that. It's easier to deal with it on the front end than on the back end. So maybe that consultation would have been important. And again, it's not consultation like, hey, you know, Steve, I want to do this. You know, can you help me? No. Here's an official proposal. Here's what we want to do. Can you give me comment back and let me know what you guys think so that we can incorporate this and have a little bit more of an official proposal at council? But hey, you know what? The powers that be seem to think that this is ready to go and want to make it happen. So I just hope, again, number one priority is safety and security of people. And if this is going to help that without all of this confusion, then that's great. But those are the things I just want to see ahead of time.
21: Right. But the powers to be are the powers at the city. The powers to be related to London Police Services. Again, we haven't heard from them specifically on this yet. If part of the pilot project would be to figure out the governance and how these forces are going to interact with each other, that needs to be nailed down before you start a pilot project, or you're going to fritter away time while you're not as organized as you should be. You're not going to get the results that you're hoping to get. And what do you end up doing? Well, we're seeing some results, but now we have to expand it. We have to work on this, work on that, work on it before we start spending any money.
0: Well, it isn't rubber stamped yet. It is going back to the city. They will look at some things and perhaps, given some of the commentary, even right here, right now, we get a little bit more information on some of those loose ends. We have Nathan Kranzi, we have Steve Cordes, and they are here on the Roundtable on 980 CFPL.
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23: Sunny and really nice this afternoon after a bit of a chilly start, really. And 24 degrees this afternoon will make you feel better. Bright sunshine, low humidity. And it'll be nice tomorrow as well. Sunny and 26 with an overnight low of 12 in between. Saturday, a bit warmer, a bit more humid, partly sunny, 27. Chance of showers is rising Saturday night and gets really sort of okay on Sunday. Maybe 50-50, maybe not quite. 28 degrees there. Today's high, 24.
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0: Devin is off today. My name is Mike Stubbs. Welcome to the roundtable. Steve Cordes, Nathan Caranci with us as we tackle some of the things going on in our world, either right here in the city or just in the world itself. Juan Jimenez and I got into a conversation about AI and how it is kind of percolating in our lives, how much you use it. So let's put that to the two of you. Steve, artificial intelligence, where does it sit in your life right now?
21: It's a tool I use a fair amount. So if I'm going to do some research or even write something, what I'll sometimes do is draft something myself, send it through ChatGPT, get some recommendations. And you can't use it as it is. You still have to tweak it and so on. But I do use it. I used to just openly, hey, can you recommend a write-up around X, Y, and Z? And start with ChatGPT and then change it myself. And I found I was losing control over stuff and actually wasn't engaging my brain as much as I wanted to, right? So I did it the other way around. And it's a good tool. And part of it, too, it's hard to avoid, eh? Like if I don't know about you folks, but if I Google something and right away you're engaging ChatGPT, even if you don't, or AI, even if you don't want to, because you're getting this and this and this. And hey, would you like to know more about? And so on. And I can look up further if you tell me what you're looking for. I thought, I don't want that. That part I don't want. So I want to be able to turn it on and off when I want to turn it on and off. And I find that sometimes it's just insidious. It's just there.
0: Yeah, you wonder if Google winds up changing the way they use their Gemini AI, because that's exactly the thing. A lot of people use Google as their main search engine,
21: yeah.
0: And then Gemini jumps into the... I didn't ask you. I was doing fine by myself. How about you go play somewhere else?
1: Yeah. Well, I will say that what I've noticed is a huge divide between the type of work that people do and the way in which they speak about the AI that they use. I've got friends, family, otherwise, that work with their hands, electricians, construction workers, otherwise. They sit there and they talk with each other about, oh, I prompted AI. Like, they're open and excited about sharing, and this is what I got from it. And then I've got people, you know, in more my space and line of work, where we're on our laptops, we're you know, kind of using our brain and otherwise, and it's like there's a lot of people that don't want to talk about whether or not they use it, whether they do or don't. I've used it. I use Grok. That's the one from Twitter yep. that I use a lot, and it's great. It's a great way to digest information very quickly. Hey, you know, I'm used to having to read a ton of you know, big reports, you know, and you plug it in there, give me a summary. It gives you a quick thing so you can even evaluate, hey, you know what, this wasn't even worth it. I'm gonna read this other one. It's going to tell me everything that I need to know. Like, it's a time saver. It really has made me more productive. And again, I'm a proud Luddite in so many aspects of my life. I know a lot of people are, but, you know, so I was shy using it and shy to maybe disclose it early on. But, you know, I know some of my buddies, there was a project I had, a very small contract that I had done. I think it was in September or August of last year. And I let it linger. And the guy that I had contracted with, he was fine, no worries, do it later. Things just came up. It just was what it was. People, right. You know, it happens. And I'll never forget going, okay, you know what? This is bugging me. It's like March. It's been way too long. I need to just do this. And I just subcontracted it to a buddy of mine that used to work for me. And he used AI. I think he used Claude, which is from Anthropic. And it was done in a day. He just did it. And, you know, we disclosed yeah. this, the whole thing. But the whole point was, it was like, oh, my goodness. Like, it makes way more productive. Here I was having this thing in the back of my mind for months that was so, like, small thing that I'm like, I can always get to this, but it'll take me a week or two to get done. And it was done in a day when I subcontracted it out to somebody else. So I think that, you know, those are just some small anecdotes, but I think that it's useful, it's productive, it's only going to get better. I think that some people are surrendering their mental capacity to it, which is a little bit scary.
21: Yeah.
1: There's been a lot of really kind of horror stories, as a matter of fact, of people that can't really handle it or have not handled it well, I should say, and led them to do some pretty terrible things. But if it's harnessed properly, I think it can be used very well. And I think that that is your own personal responsibility right now. There's going to be some guardrails. There's going to be things. We are in the Wild West days of AI. I think right now, as we have this AI race kind of between the West and China and otherwise, but we'll see how that goes. But right now, I think it's very productive if you use it well.
21: It's the trick of how do you integrate it into what you want to do and not let it do what you want to do, right?
1: Sure.
21: As you're talking, I'm thinking about when Google Maps and so on and Navigation Assist first came out. Sometimes people end up driving into lakes, right?
1: Yeah.
21: Well, why did I do that? Well, because Google or whoever said yeah. turn right at the next corner,
0: so
21: I did.
0: Yeah.
21: I ended up in a farmer's field or in a river, right? And you hear about that. So, right. Like, when do people use it as a tool and not turn off their brain?
0: That's the key.
1: That's right.
0: Right?
1: Well, Steve, I had a treadmill in the basement. It was broken. It had been broken for a long time. I took some pictures of it. I uploaded it. I said, hey, listen, I don't know. Like, I wrote in AI, like, what's going on? I don't want to hire somebody. Can I fix this or not fix it? Like, what's the deal? It gave me this whole thing. Oh, here's your model. Here's what's common. Here's what goes, you know, here's what breaks usually on it. Here's a step-by-step process. Check this, check that, do all this other thing. And if all that doesn't work, you should just get a new one because it's going to cost you more to repair it.
21: Yeah.
1: So I did those things. It didn't work. I wasn't able to fix it. So I ended up getting a new. So instead
21: right.
1: of hiring somebody to come and take a look at it and whatever, it's so random. I didn't know the treadmill was going to be broken when I tried to turn it on. I didn't know some random thing, but it was useful the moment I looked at it. I said, hey, why not just ask this stupid computer if it could fix it, because, you know, it's smarter than me on treadmills. Yeah. You know, I'm not an expert. Call me crazy. But anyways, that's, you know what I mean? That's the example I had.
21: It's the trick. I'm teaching a course at Western next winter on youth homelessness, of all things. They thought I might know a few things about that. So there I am teaching it. And I've done something like this before. And partly the grading part that I'm using is going to be partly based on students' reflections. So as I'm talking to Western about that and the feedback I was exploring with them is, how do I do this in a way that I'm getting their reflections and not AI's view of their reflections, right? And stuff that I hadn't even thought about. They said, well, have the students write it. Close off your class 15 minutes before the end of the class. Have the students write it and hand it in before they leave. Great idea. So it's working around that, because the point of it is, how do you use, as we've said, how do you use AI as a tool rather than replacing your own thought process and your own higher intelligence to actually assess a situation and think through a situation? So in that kind of case, I want to know what they think, not a beautifully written tool that AI will generate for somebody.
0: And that's how we do it. And you're going to need something else that works in teaching, and it's MBWA.
21: Okay,
0: MBWA. This is going to be very useful as they write their reflections. Management by walking around.
21: Oh.
0: That's what it is.
1: That's
0: so
1: right.
0: Take a tour around and just see, hey, are you actually typing with your fingers and writing the reflection?
21: Oh, good point.
0: So I do it a lot in my Fanshawe classes. I don't stand at the front of the room. I'll walk around just to see what they're doing, and it stops them from playing video games. And it doesn't at first. They'll be playing the game or they'll be doing something else. But as soon as you walk around enough, they're going to snap to attention.
1: Well, being able to engage with something, as we were just talking about, with AI and some of these functions, I think that there's a lot of apprehension with it. As I was saying, a lot of people that are using it don't want to disclose that they're using it. They feel that they're, it will replace them or will make their work less valuable. That very well may be the case. And frankly, it is the case in a lot of respects. I can't control that. I just know that I can't control that. A lot of people can't. Policymakers have to sort that out. There's a lot of things to deal with. But I would say for, I used to be able to say my generation, assuming I was, like, you know, in my late teens. No, I'm in my mid-30s now. But the point is, for people younger, I think it's kind of a wake-up call when you're in these spaces, when you see AI tools being able to replace some of the functions that you've been paid to do. It is a wake-up call to say, okay, I need to use it myself, and I need to advance my own skill set and not keep myself in this little box. I need to get better and improve, which is quite frankly what a lot of these technological disruptions in the past, when harnessed properly, have done for people, have made them better, able to free up more time to be more productive and frankly be happier doing things that they don't want to do or don't need to do. So I would say that for those people that do feel like it's replacing them or it's a threat to what they're doing, I think it's a wake-up call to understand, how do I harness this for my own purposes and how do I improve my own skill set so that my output is valuable both now and into the future.
0: That is a fantastic way to look at it. Fantastic place to leave the discussion. Steve, Nathan, thank you so much for being here on the roundtable today.
1: Thanks, Mike.
21: Thanks, Mike. This is
0: great. We will take a break. 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
8: Good morning. It's 8 o'clock from the 980 CFPL newsroom. Sunshine poking through outside our studios here in downtown London. Right now it's 13 degrees. I'm Mike Hodges, and here's what's making news. Four London men are among 63 people being charged as part of a province-wide online child exploitation case. Project Time, an initiative alongside 25 other police services in Ontario, is an OPP-led investigation to identify and arrest those who prey on children and target those who make, possess, and distribute child sexual abuse and exploitation material formerly known as child pornography. In addition to the 63 people arrested, police say they identified 51 victims and seized over 800 electronic devices, leading to more than 200 charges overall. Four people from London range between 23 and 33 years old and have been charged with making, accessing, and possessing child pornography. OPP say there are over 150 ongoing investigations. Premiers at the Council of the Federation meeting in Charlottetown say they remain united against the same American adversary threatening more steep tariffs on many Canadian goods. Saskatchewan's Scott Moe says he's positive and bullish that Canada can find an agreement with the Trump administration over the next few weeks. He says the rise in the cost of living and the cost of doing business isn't only affecting Canadians. He says Americans are also feeling the heat, and he believes the whole continent will benefit from a renewed CUSMA trade agreement. The premiers will wrap up their gathering today with a face-to-face meeting with Prime Minister Mark Carney. The federal government, meantime, is assuring businesses that it will be there to help if new U.S. tariffs come into effect next month. Speaking in London yesterday, Industry Minister Melanie Joly said she's already begun discussions with business leaders to understand their needs.
9: We hear their concern, and we will make sure that we negotiate a good deal, a deal that is in the interest of Canadians. That being said, the Prime Minister is in charge of negotiating. He is hearing the different points of views of his ministers, of also different business leaders across the country. And he's meeting with the premiers and PEI.
8: The Trump administration plans to impose new 50% tariffs on a range of Canadian products, including wine, hockey sticks, and cement, starting August 19th. Officials with Ontario's Ministry of Natural Resources put the active number of wildfires burning in the north at 180, with seven new blazes sparked yesterday. Aerial photographs have shown the devastation in one northern Ontario First Nation as a wildfire tore through the region last week. Photos show scorched earth and debris where buildings once stood in Collins First Nation, whose residents fled without help from the province. First Nations leaders have said the Ontario government left communities to fend for themselves without timely support for evacuations and are calling for a public inquiry into the provincial response to the wildfires that continue to devastate swaths of forest. Earlier this week, Premier Ford said his government did everything it could to respond to the wildfires. Lawyers are expected to deliver opening arguments this morning in the trial of a Montreal man accused of drowning his 9-year-old daughter during a trip to New York State last year. Luciano Frittolan has pleaded not guilty to charges of second-degree murder and concealment of a human corpse in the death of his daughter, Melina, a year ago. A jury was chosen this week at his trial in Elizabethtown, New York, where Frittolan has been held since his arrest last summer. And Canadian Blood Services says it's facing a shortage of blood donations. The agency says the blood supply has decreased by nearly 20% since June 1st. It's urging people across the country to book an appointment and give. And in sports, in the MLB, Toronto will aim to avoid a 4-game sweep when they end their series this afternoon against Tampa Bay. The Rays doubled the Blue Jays 4-2 last night to win their third straight game. The Jays will send Shane Bieber to the mound. And Saskatchewan will host Edmonton tonight as the Rough Riders deal with the recent death of teammate Jaden Dahlke. The Rough Riders will honor Dahlke and the victim in the crash, 22-year-old Bhishma Ragyaguru, before tonight's contest. Ragyaguru was killed on Saturday when the car he was driving collided with a vehicle driven by Dahlke on the highway northwest of Regina. And now back to the morning show with Mike Stubbs here on 980 CFPL.
11: 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My car was fixed in 1 hour. 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Thank you again, Ricky and guys. I will
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4: Devin is off today as we watch the sun rise. It is a blue sky and 24 degrees. We were talking earlier on the show, the perfect temperature might just be 24 degrees. And then our good friend Rob Maddock added 24. It's an underrated number. Willie Mays wore 24. May 2-4, no matter when it happens, is May 2-4 weekend. Kiefer Sutherland starred in the show 24. And how many beers come in a case? Exactly. That's how powerful the number 24 is. We are going to give you a chance to do some winning. And while it doesn't have much to do with the number 24, I think you'll like it. We have $100 in Lotto 649 tickets to give away. And then we have also tickets that will see you go to Huron Country Playhouse to see Over the River and Through the Woods from August 13th to 30th. That's when it is on stage. You don't have to be there every day. If you're listening now and thinking, just a second, I don't have 17 days in a row to go to the theater. That's okay. You'll only have to go one time. But you get to see Over the River and Through the Woods. And $100 in Lotto 649 tickets. We'll open the phone lines at, let's say, 8:11 and 00 seconds, just in case you're listening in on the iHeartRadio app, which you can take anywhere. It's got playlists, it's got podcasts, it's got all four of our Chorus Radio London radio stations, FM 96, Country 104, 103.1 Fresh Radio, and this one, 980 CFPL. Thanks for listening to this one right here and right now. So we'll open the phone lines, because if you're listening online or on a smart speaker, there's a little bit of a delay, a little bit of a lag. We'll eliminate that, put everybody on the same playing field. So 519-643-2222 is the number to call. You can't have won with any of the radio stations that I just listed off in the last 30 days. That's the only rule. And we'll pick a number using our randomizer. And that number will correspond to a phone line. And that's how we'll find our winner today. All right, we've made it to 8:11 and 00 seconds. Juan, if you would do the honors, please hit that button. Number is 2. It's not the biggest number in the world, but it's a number. And so now we get to connect this to a phone caller. I'm just going to count off the numbers on our phone. Actually, the numbers are written on our phone. That's very helpful. I don't even have to think of them. They're right there. 1, 2. Jeff, congratulations. You are caller number 2.
5: Hello?
4: Hello, Jeff. You're caller 2.
5: Yeah, awesome. Thanks.
4: You've just won $100 in Lotto 649 tickets, and we've also got tickets to Over the River and Through the Woods at Huron Country Playhouse. We're going to get some information from you, so we'll put you on hold, and then we'll make sure you're set up with everything you need. Have a great day.

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1: All right, take care. 519-643-2222 if you're ever looking to get in touch with us, or you can email mike@980cfpl.ca. Interesting thing has come out. There is a study wondering who Canada's favorite athlete is, and it is using the search volume and Instagram followers for 190 Canadian athletes. We've got two of our best right from London, Ontario, in Julia Tunks and Damian Warner, getting underway at the Commonwealth Games, which begin in Glasgow, Scotland. So the most searched Canadian athlete, it's one that maybe you wouldn't necessarily expect, but if we add up all the searches over all the time, it would make sense. However, this is still looking at 156,000 monthly searches for Sidney Crosby. Sidney Crosby winds up being the most searched athlete, even ahead of Connor McDavid, even ahead of all kinds of other athletes that we could mention. Bonus.ca has put this together. How about the most searched sport in Canada? Now, this isn't just the last couple of months. This is going back over a period of time. So it's not soccer. That's basically what I'm saying. It is still hockey. 846,000 monthly searches for hockey. Wrestling pops up a lot. Wrestling has greater search power than basketball in Canada. And wrestling personality Natalya is Canada's most followed athlete. 6.1 million Instagram followers. And Connor McDavid is the only athlete that ranks highly in search and followers. So thanks to Bonus.ca for putting that together. We are going to be talking in just a little while about one of the things that never gets talked about when we're thinking about donating or we're thinking about goodwill. We have an opportunity to take things that we aren't using and put them in a place, and then that place can organize where those things could go, where somebody else could use them. It's a great system. It really is. Think of how materialistic our society is. How many things are built to break? Isn't that just one of the most frustrating aspects of our world? Things have to be built to break so that those companies can continue to make money and continue to make products. Now, of course, they're trying to make as much money as they can, but we make so many things to break. We do have the system in place to donate. Somebody else takes it, uses it. Ooh, perfect. So Goodwill winds up getting a lot of things that they can't make use of, that wind up just being junk or garbage. Think about donating some stuff. You might donate something you think, I've always loved this. And yet you haven't taken the time to realize, yeah, but the neck's all frayed and it's missing a sleeve. That kind of, you shouldn't be donating that, right? That kind of stuff winds up at Goodwill and they've got to do something with it. Well, at Western, they have figured out something to do with it. And we are going to hear all about that in roughly 20 minutes from now, and what the process is, and what that then takes in the form of garbage, and what it turns it into, because it doesn't in the end become garbage. So we'll talk about that in 20 minutes from now. Our spotlight is coming next. Enjoy the sunshine today. No rain in the forecast until looks like Saturday night, and then Sunday might be a little bit of a rainy day. 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Mike Stubbs here for Devin Peacock, and you're listening to 980 CFPL.
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1: It is going to be a beautiful day. Sunshine and 24 degrees. Let's see what's in the spotlight. Sunny and 24 kicks off the spotlight. Perfect day. And just got a note from our good friend Rob Maddock. And Rob says, 24, such an awesome number. Willie Mays wore 24. 24 beers in a case. Doesn't matter when the weekend falls. It's always called May 24. And a great Canadian, Kiefer Sutherland, starting the show, 24. Huh? Rob, that's impressive. That is a great list already of 24s. 24 has to be the perfect temperature if you're going to be outside in some sunshine. And all those other things are great, too. We are going to be talking about alcohol in just a moment because there are interprovincial trade barriers that have come to an end. And that means that if you're looking to buy alcohol from other provinces, you can. It just might not be as easy as you think. So we'll get to that in just a moment. One of the big stories that you're going to be hearing more about as the day unfolds is something that is in connection with an OPP operation called Project Time. So there are hundreds of charges that have been laid. We have 63 people who have been charged. Four of them are from London. We've got two from Chatham-Kent on the list. And we do have an announcement coming from London Police this morning at 10 a.m. at police headquarters. And we may get more information from a local standpoint there. But this is a sexual assault investigation dealing with things like child pornography. And it has now produced 63 arrests, hundreds of charges, and we'll see where things go from there. If you are looking to buy alcohol from another province, you can buy it direct from the supplier, direct from the manufacturer. But these interprovincial trade barriers that have been knocked down in nine provinces, these are not going to necessarily produce things on shelves at this point. There is no talk of putting something from Alberta in any so-called brick and mortar store here. So whether it's the LCBO, whether it is Walmart or a corner store, it doesn't appear that that is the case yet. So they're still hammering some of those things out, but we are certainly going to have the ability to buy between provinces. And you would think, well, couldn't we do that before? Actually, we couldn't. So craft breweries, wineries, they are now order, have it sent, and it will show up at your house. And that's the way that things are going to work with interprovincial trade barriers coming down. And many feel this is just the start of something. Speaking of the start of something, Commonwealth Games begin today. Julia Tunks is there, amazing thrower, record-setting thrower from London, Ontario. And Damian Warner is there competing in the decathlon. So that is on the way. And we had an opportunity to once talk with Damian Warner about one of his starts. One of the most iconic events in his career was, of course, the 2021 Olympics in Tokyo, where he won gold and where he broke the 9,000-point barrier.
13: I feel like I was in a great mental space all year, like just working with my coaches and working with the guy that I do for mental coaching, JF Menard. I feel like we just had a plan. We knew the routines and stuff that we wanted to do. When I was warming up, I felt pretty good. But then there was like a moment before the race where you have to go out and you have to set your blocks and you get to test them before they do the introductions. And when I was testing them, I just didn't feel very good. So I ran back, set my blocks up again, tried to go out again, and didn't feel good. And I was just like, what's going on? You know, and then they called us out. We went behind the blocks. And then after that, it was just kind of like, as soon as the gun went, it was just kind of kicked in some adrenaline and just raced. And yeah, I felt really strong, really powerful. And I knew that when I crossed the line, the time was going to be fast. And it was tied my personal best and then decathlon record. And yeah, that's a great start.
1: The moral of the story, if something is not feeling right, don't worry about it. Just keep on keeping on. And who knows, you might tie a decathlon record and set a personal best. Damian Warner at his third Commonwealth Games. Also, Brooke Overholt is there running the women's 400-meter hurdles, and Brooke is from St. Mary's. So a lot of local flavor to follow, certainly in athletics at the Commonwealth Games this year. If we go looking at one more story in our spotlight, Waymo's. Have you ever seen Waymo's? These are basically the Ubers, the taxis that have no drivers. The wheel will turn. They're a normal car, but they have no drivers, and they're used in certain cities. And there have been a lot of studies wondering, okay, well, are these safer? Well, here is ABC's Mike DeBusky.
14: A new study from the Insurance Institute for Highway Safety finds Waymos are involved in nearly 70% fewer crashes compared to human drivers. Researchers noted that Waymos are especially adept at avoiding rear-end crashes, reporting the cars did so at a 91% lower rate than human drivers. The IIHS examined the Google-owned company's operations in San Francisco, Phoenix, Los Angeles, and Austin. Waymo says so far it's served more than 20 million autonomous rides. Mike DeBusky, ABC News.
1: Now, as much as you think, wait a minute, we're taking away some jobs, that is an issue, absolutely. My daughter lives in San Francisco and does make use of Waymos, and the one difference she will say is, hey, most Uber and taxi drivers are great, but she has taken rides in other cities. She used to live in Toronto, and she has had drivers lock the doors and say, you're giving me your number before I let you out. There is no chance of that happening in a Waymo. Let's take a look at gas prices. They have risen. We've been at 179.9 at a lot of stations in London throughout the week. Sometimes you can find it a little cheaper than that. We hadn't broken the 180 barrier again. Today, we've broken the 180 barrier. 181.3 at a lot of stations is what you are going to find. So try and get by on the gas you have left in the tank, and we'll hope that this drops off sometime soon. Let's take a look at what's happened on this day in history. Important day, 1872. Elijah McCoy, inventor, was granted a patent for lubricators that would eventually assist steam engines. Without those lubricators, the steam engines do not work like they were supposed to work. If we go back to 1900, the Canadian government reviewed their immigration policy and said, all right, if you're a criminal or a pauper, you're not going to be able to land in Canada. 1904, the St. Louis World Fair. Do you know about the 1904 St. Louis World Fair? We'll have to talk about this. We'll have to go over some of the inventions. I mean, it's a day of inventions. Elijah McCoy, the ice cream cone was unveiled at the St. Louis World's Fair on this day in 1904. Where would we be without the ice cream cone? The Beatles released the single Help on this day in 1965, and it was on this day in 1983 that Air Canada Flight 143 ran out of fuel but still made a safe landing, and to this day is known as the Gimli Glider. Let's see who's celebrating a birthday today. Huge happy birthday, Betty Taylor, 94. Betty, I hope you have the best birthday. And remember, birthdays don't have to just be one day anymore. Make this the next 6 weeks. Betty, you have a great time today. You are celebrating with Daniel Radcliffe, Harry Potter. Unfortunately for him, even though he's had other roles, he'll still always be Harry Potter. 37 today. Woody Harrelson, another actor, is 65. Guitarist Slash of Guns N' Roses, they have reunited just a little bit. He was born 61 years ago, so he is now 61. Alison Krauss, very famous country and bluegrass singer, 55. And Michelle Williams, Grammy Award-winning R&B singer, is 46. If you are celebrating anything today, we love to celebrate. Send us a note, 519-643-2222. That's 519-643-2222. And we will celebrate right along with you. Graduation, I don't know. There are some summer courses that are ending right around now, maybe the end of July. We could be celebrating a graduation. Anniversaries, birthdays, you name it. And if you can think of anything else that the number 24 has for us, please send that through too. 519-643-2222. That's our spotlight. This is 980 CFPL.
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1: This is 980 CFPL. My name is Mike Stubbs. When we donate items to Goodwill, we try and make sure that they are items that can be reused by somebody else, right? But that isn't always the case. And Goodwill Industries winds up with an awful lot of garbage. It's something that now has a bit of a solution thanks to Western University. Franco Baruti is a professor at Western, and Dr. Baruti took some time to talk to us about where this idea to help Goodwill began.
2: Well, in our institute, as the name says, we are looking at trying to get value from alternative resources, and alternative resources include waste and residues. We want to give a second life to liabilities, and the project with Goodwill started actually as a collaboration with. And it's continuing as a collaboration with Fanshawe College. So it's a wonderful opportunity to have college and university working together. We know that Goodwill receives donation of textiles from in large quantities from generous donors, and not all the material that is received is of a quality that can be resold, so that there is a percentage of this huge amount of textiles that they receive that becomes a waste. But in our institute, we don't like the concept of waste. We need to think of waste as a new resource, and therefore. And the challenge that we decided to take was, let's see what we can do with this material. And the technologies that we use mainly for dealing with the challenging, difficult to recycle materials is thermal cracking. And thermal cracking is, the technical name is pyrolysis. We use heat in the absence of oxygen to break down the molecules of the material into fragments that then we can transform into new products. And so it's like, imagine materials made of pieces of Lego. And we use heat to break down the material into all the different pieces. And then we reassemble the pieces into small molecules, which are gas, intermediate molecules, which upon cooling would condense and become liquids, and bigger molecules that become a solid residue. And so we produce fuel gas, we produce a liquid that has a value as a precursor for making chemicals or fuels, and then we are left with a solid residue, which is very carbon rich. And these are the materials that we try to then redirect for a different purpose.
1: We're talking right now with Franco Baruti, who is the founding director of this institute that is, well, doing what would seem like impossible, taking things that no one wants anymore and turning them into products that can be used. This is the Institute for Chemicals and Fuels from Alternative Resources. So when you break it down into things that small, you've mentioned things like fuel, or one of the substances you get is known as biochar. We can get to that in just a moment. Where would, say, the fuel aspect or some of the smaller, the gases, where would those be used?
2: Well, because the process is called thermal cracking, it requires energy. It requires energy that we don't want to use. We don't want to create this energy using external fuels or, you know, fossil type of fuels. We can use some of the co-products of the process itself as the energy for running the process, so that the process becomes self-sufficient from a thermal standpoint and it goes by itself. And that's exactly what we are doing. As I said, we are breaking down molecules with heat and reassembling them into new products. The gas typically has energy value. So we use the gas to fuel the process. The liquids, one day, you know, in the past, we were really trying to make biofuels from the liquids. And yes, we can make biofuels, but then we are still competing economically with fossil type of resources. And the process to convert those liquids into good gasoline or good diesel are possible, but they are expensive. So what we are doing with the vapors is we don't even bother condensing them into the liquids. We burn them together with the gas to self-energize the process, so that we are really focusing on the carbon as the main target, the biochar. And the biochar is a very interesting material because it's a carbon-rich solid, typically porous, that has carbon that is very stable. It's if when you take that biochar and you put it in the soil or you embed it in cement or in polymers as a filler, it stays there forever. So basically what you have done is you have taken carbon, you know, say that you are processing biomass, for example, as a feedstock. The plants are picking up carbon dioxide from the atmosphere, and then they are transforming it into plant material. Now, when we are transforming that plant material into stable carbon that then we embed in the soil or somewhere else, we are actually sequestering carbon. We are taking carbon from the atmosphere, thanks through the plants, and then putting it into the soil in a stable form. So we are actually not only taking care of a liability, which is, you know, maybe a waste or something that may generate again carbon dioxide or methane or, you know, greenhouse gases, but we are actually carbon sequestering carbon. So we are developing value, making good products, but we are also doing something really good for the environment.
1: And when it comes to this biochar, when you sequester it, when you put it in the soil, what are the results? What are the plants like?
2: Well, this is very interesting because this is what we are doing with our research with textile, for example, as a feedstock that we, you know, transform it into biochar. And then we say, well, what can we do with this biochar? When we put it in the soil, we create an environment where plants and microbial species thrive. They like that material. They like it because it's porous, it retains moisture, it helps the development of the roots of the plants. If there are mineral matters in the biochar, they are leaching slowly into the environment like a slow-release fertilizer, depending on what you are starting from. So typically what we have seen is the biochar, once it's embedded in the soil, either it doesn't do anything, and that's too bad, or it actually creates an environment where plants are thriving. And actually the work that we have done with textiles has shown that by putting certain dosages of biochar created from textiles in the soil, we end up having plants that are improving their growth. They are growing better than the controls. So they like it.
1: Yeah, All of this comes from unwanted materials, materials that can't be used, can't be resold, and you're creating a product that can do all kinds of things. We really want to thank you, Franco, for taking some time for us today. Thank you for describing this, and please keep up the great work.
2: Thank you for the opportunity to share with you our excitement.
1: Pretty incredible to think where you have a piece of material and then where you wind up going with it. And what a whole lot of knowledge in chemistry can bring you. That is Dr. Franco Baruti from Western University. As we have a look at what you can do with product that ends up being garbage at Goodwill, and now it can be turned into other products that are a whole lot more reusable. This is 980 CFPL.
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24: Sunny and really nice this afternoon after a bit of a chilly start, really. And 24 degrees this afternoon will make you feel better. Bright sunshine, low humidity, and it'll be nice tomorrow as well. Sunny and 26 with an overnight low of 12 in between. Saturday, a bit warmer, a bit more humid, partly sunny, 27. Chance of showers is rising Saturday night and gets really sort of okay on Sunday, maybe 50-50, maybe not quite, 28 degrees there. Today's high, 24.
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1: Headed to 24 degrees today. We're in the mid-teens at the moment, about 16 degrees. The breeze, it's not as breezy as it was yesterday, but it's not too bad. We had a beautiful day last Friday, and for more reasons than just the weather. It was the exact 100th anniversary of the creation of the Royal Canadian Legion. And you think about all the work that the Legion has done for veterans and for communities since. We had a chance to sit down with Dominion President Berkeley Lawrence to talk about the celebrations that took place last Friday and what they were like.
7: It was a fantastic day in Ottawa. We had some very special guests, the Governor General, the Chief of Defense Staff, the Minister of Veterans Affairs, the RCMP Commissioner. We put out over 200 chairs and they were all full. We had the Remembrance Torch. We had about 10 cadets join us, the Governor General's foot guards. So we had a very good turnout there, and it was a beautiful sunny day, and it was great.
1: Well, that's all that you hope for, a beautiful sunny day 100 years after the formation of the Royal Canadian Legion. When we look at what the Legion does right now, how do you sum that up?
7: Well, our mandate, the primary mandate, is to support veterans. And we've done that across the country for 100 years. We have service officers at the provincial level that help veterans at the provincial and branch levels. And we have a service officer bureau at our headquarters in Ottawa who help veterans with their cases through Veterans Affairs. We have a memo of understanding with Veterans Affairs. Our service officers can access the veteran's file and go through the file with them and determine what programs and benefits they are eligible to receive. So it's a really great help. The veteran doesn't have to worry about all the paperwork. Our highly trained service officers do it all, and we do it for free. And not only Legion members, any veteran at all, whether you're a Legion member or not.
1: That is outstanding. And you look at that aspect of it. You mentioned there aren't people receiving money who are part of the Royal Canadian Legion. You have such a great staff of volunteers. Berkeley, what do you think it is that keeps people joining? Because you don't have to have a direct connection to the Canadian military right now, but we have so many people joining.
7: In small towns, the Legion is more than just the Legion. It's more of a community center. In my hometown here in Carpentier, Newfoundland, you know, we have 200 members, but we're open to the public every day, Monday through Saturday. We have an open door policy. Anybody can come in. We host weddings. We host birthday parties, baby showers, wedding showers, Legion meetings, you know, union meetings, anybody who wants to rent our facilities. So we're more than just a Legion building for veterans. In most towns, we are a community center.
1: Berkeley Lawrence joining us, Dominion President of the Royal Canadian Legion. When did that vision begin that the Legion could really represent entire communities?
7: It started right after the First World War, when the veterans came back and realized that a lot of their compatriots were suffering. Some suffered in silence. Back in those days, they called it shell shock. Nowadays, of course, we refer to as PTSD. And they never had the facilities and the programs and the mental health professionals like we have today. So older veterans, better veterans who were uninjured, saw a need to help their compatriots out. It was a great place, the Legion. It was strictly for veterans at the time, because it was a place for them to go to talk about the atrocities they had seen, to think about the veterans, their friends that they had lost side by side in the war, and without influencing anybody else. You know, it was a quiet place for them to go and vent.
1: And the healing that must have gone on through that is pretty incredible to think about, isn't it?
7: Yes, it is. And we have great veterans programs at a lot of our Legions now. We have a buddy check coffee. Many Legions offer that once a week. And it's strictly for veterans. They come in, have a cup of coffee and a donut, and just shoot the breeze, you know, relax and chat. And then we have a program called the Vet Bill, where veterans come and build models of whatever they want to build, airplanes, cars, whatever. And that, you know, is a way to reach other veterans. Plus, it takes your mind off because you're concentrating on the model. It takes your mind off everything else. So it really helps the healing process.
1: Well, Berkeley, thank you for talking with us about an incredible anniversary. 100 years, and It almost feels like it's going stronger than ever.
7: Yeah, we're doing really, really well, Mike. Our new membership program this year has brought in over 100,000 new members so far, and we're still only halfway through the year. So we're doing extremely well.
1: Berkeley, thank you for your time today.
7: Thank you very much, Michael.
1: Berkeley Lawrence, Dominion President with the Royal Canadian Legion. So you see that growth. We have a right to be concerned about service clubs because the membership among younger people is just not where it has been in the past. But you look at Royal Canadian Legion and their involvement in communities and that kind of growth, 100,000 people across the country in just the first 6 months of this year. Thanks to Juan Jimenez. News is coming next. 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
20: Good morning, it's 9 o'clock from the 980 CFPL newsroom. Sunny outside our studios right now in downtown London. It's 16 degrees. I'm Mike Hodges. Here's what's making news. OPP have arrested 63 people and laid more than 200 charges in connection with a province-wide online child exploitation investigation. The initiative, known as Project Time, in partnership with over two dozen other police services in Ontario, as they not only arrest those who prey on children, but make, possess, and distribute child sexual abuse and exploitation material, formerly known as child pornography. Four people from London, ranging between 23 and 33 years old, face charges of making, accessing, and possessing child porn. Police have also identified 51 victims and seized over 800 electronic devices, as more than 150 investigations remain ongoing. Prime Minister Mark Carney will gather with the country's premiers today in Charlottetown. The First Minister's meeting comes on the heels of fresh U.S. tariff concerns. The White House says it'll slap 50% tariffs on many Canadian goods in response to retaliatory provincial bans on U.S. liquor and Canadian quotas on dairy imports and certain U.S. vehicles. The premiers will discuss with Carney how they can work together to deal with this latest trade threat. Opposition MPs say Prime Minister Carney should have been clearer from the start about the new bridge deal between Canada and the state of Michigan. The text of the proposed agreement in principle for the Gordie Howe International Bridge linking Windsor to Detroit confirms that Canada will share half of net toll revenues with the U.S. for the first 15 years. Conservative MP Shovaloy Majumdar says it's not the deal that was promised.
0: We've discovered that not only has the Prime Minister caved, Liberals have indeed lied. Tragically, they had said that there was no concessions that Canada should be concerned about. The Prime Minister had made the case that he made a good deal for Canada. He had said that there would be a sharing of revenue after net debt. Instead, we have seen something very different.
20: Carney left many confused last week when he said our countries would share net revenues from the bridge, but only split toll revenue after, quote, all of the debt is repaid. New Democrat MP Heather McPherson says Carney could have prevented the confusion if the government had simply been transparent from the beginning. Ontario's Ministry of Natural Resources puts the active number of wildfires burning in northern Ontario at 180, with seven new blazes sparked yesterday. Aerial photographs show the devastation in Collins First Nation, where fire ripped through the region last week. There are 1,800 fire evacuees from 13 communities, a dozen of them First Nations. Premier Doug Ford has told wildfire evacuees not to return to their homes at this time. And industry data and analytics company Illuminate has found that the 2026 World Cup halftime performers experienced considerable jumps in the streams of the songs they performed live at Sunday's final in New Jersey. Global streams of Canadian pop star Justin Bieber's Everything Hallelujah more than doubled, rising 110% from 592,000 streams to 1.25 million. Global streams of Madonna's Music rose 66%, and BTS's Dynamite saw an increase of 43%. I'm Mike Hodges, and you're listening to 980 CFPL.

0: The Odyssey, this Christopher Nolan movie on the weekend, a reimagining of Homer's Odyssey. Lots of controversy about that. Let's get out of that for a second. I'm not going to bring that up. I'm going to bring up the fact that this is a Christopher Nolan movie. And we're talking about one of the GOATs. The GOATs when it comes to visually putting a movie on screen. You're talking about him, James Cameron. I look at the 90s and I look at Michael Mann in Heat. Obviously, you got to think about Quentin Tarantino, Martin Scorsese, but visually nowadays, God, Christopher Nolan's the best at doing it. I'd argue the best. And you could argue against me because we're going to open this up to you, the listeners. You can reach out 416-870-6400. Send us a text because I'm going to ask you after this clip, because this is Matt Damon and Tom Holland, two stars of The Odyssey, talking about the best Nolan films ever. And we want to hear from you after. So let's play this little clip.
1: So let's go through the filmography.
2: I thought Oppenheimer was remarkable. I found Oppenheimer so fascinating. I found all the performances like so amazing. I thought I was going to go into that movie and be intimidated by the science. And he did such a good job of like bringing you with Killian's character. I loved every minute of it.
1: That's a good one. I'm in it, so that's weird. And Interstellar, I'm in it too.
2: You're in that
1: so
2: one too.
1: And I love The Prestige.
2: I also love Inception.
1: Yeah.
2: I remember seeing that movie for the first time. Like,
1: well, and really then there's The Dark Knight. I would have to say that one just for my old pal.
0: Just listen to the movie.
2: I like that. I will not argue with you on that one.
1: This is going to be the least debated.
2: Yeah, I know.
1: Go talk we've ever had.
0: Like, listen to the movies. Inception, Interstellar, The Prestige, Dark Knight Rises, Dark Knight, Batman, Memento, Oppenheimer, Dunkirk, The Following, Tenet, Insomnia, and one that doesn't get any mention in this is Memento. Let's play a little clip from Memento. If you haven't seen this movie, a guy who literally is trying to reverse engineer this conspiracy that he's in, and he only remembers bits and parts and pieces, here it is.
3: I have this condition.
1: A condition?
3: It's my memory.
1: Amnesia.
3: No. It's different from that. Since my injury, I can't make new memories. Everything fades. If we talk for too long, I'll forget how we started. Next time I see you, I'm not going to remember this conversation.
4: What's the last thing that you do remember?
3: My wife.
4: That's sweet.
3: Dying.
0: There's so many to go through, so we want to hear what you think. What are we missing here? The GOATed. We want to do a poll here. Whatever comes in on text, 416-870-6400, reach out to me at Brad C. Smith. Like, I'm going to go on a limb here and just put it out there that there's like a 1A, 1B. Like, there, for me, there's stuff that you can't ever get past, which is how you associate with a movie, first and foremost. That puts The Dark Knight at number one for me. Obviously, Heath Ledger as the Joker. Like, we grew up and my mom was in love with Michael Keaton. She loved Michael Keaton. And when he was the Batman, oh my God, she was like, we have to go see that. And obviously, Jack Nicholson was the Joker. People were so excited to see that. He actually was coming off like back-to-back Oscars, Cuckoo's Nest. Oh God, I forget the other one. But legitimately, they had to pay him so much, but they couldn't afford to pay him so much back in the day to be Joker. So he took this licensing royalty off of merchandising with everything that said Batman on it. And supposedly it's one of the most lucrative deals ever. Now fast forward 2008 and 2009, Dark Knight comes out. Everyone is thinking about Heath Ledger as this young kid from 10 Things I Hate About You and A Knight's Tale. And they're like, how are you going to make Heath Ledger the Joker? And then doesn't Heath Ledger come out with arguably one of the best performances ever in any movie, especially when you think about that character, the Joker, and how sadistic and crazy and just the makeup and the scars on his face and the why so serious. And obviously, posthumously, he got the Oscar for that role. And there's a whole story that lies in there. But like, we want to get to a poll of what your 1A is, what 1B is. My 1B to that is Inception. Inception, obviously Leonardo DiCaprio, Joseph Gordon-Levitt, Elliot Page, like so many people in that one. But I remember I was in Edmonton. I played for the Eskimos. I went to that movie with my best friend on the team, Tyler Scott, at that time. And we left that movie And if you've seen it with the the spinning top or the dreidel spinning on the table, and legitimately it's not ending. And when it falls over, that reminds Leo DiCaprio that he's in the real world, and the movie ends with that thing still spinning. I remember leaving that for 3 days after you're going dreams into dreams and dreams and dream hacking and going, what did I just watch? And I've watched that movie probably 3 times a year since, because it's just one of those things where it's like, I get it. This is what used to bring people into theaters, original ideas and concepts that are then put into the big screen only the way Nolan can, with this unimaginable visual image in front of you with the biggest stars who want to attach their names to it. Now we got to start the day light, because guess what? After the break, we're coming back with one of my favorite segments, Propaganda Breakdown. Why? Because there's a lot to go through when we're talking about actually giving the CBC more money. And why? So that it can combat misinformation. You have to ask yourself, misinformation is spread all the time, but how is giving more money going to change the truth when the truth is supposed to be right in front of us and journalism is supposed to be the search of the most true? It's No BS. I'm Brad Smith. Let's start a Thursday, shall we? Let's get to the roads, though. With 640 Toronto, it's Big Trouble traffic.
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14: Good morning, it's 10 o'clock from the 980 CFPL newsroom, mainly sunny outside our studios right now in downtown London. It's currently 19 degrees. I'm Mike Hodges, and here's what's making news. Four London men are among 63 people being charged as part of a province-wide online child exploitation case. Project Time, an initiative alongside 25 other police services in Ontario, is an OPP-led investigation to identify and arrest those who prey on children and target those who make, possess, and distribute child sexual abuse and exploitation material formerly known as child pornography. In addition to the 63 people arrested, police say they identified 51 victims and seized over 800 electronic devices, leading to more than 200 charges overall. The four people from London range between 23 and 33 years old and have been charged with making, accessing, and possessing child pornography. OPP say there are over 150 ongoing investigations. Canadian premiers appear to be united ahead of a face-to-face meeting with Prime Minister Mark Carney. Premier Doug Ford spoke ahead of the meeting in PEI saying, quote, "We have different areas that we want to focus on, but our number one focus is Team Canada led by the Prime Minister." The First Nations meeting hosted by PEI Premier Rob Lance comes to an end after today, following 3 days of all 13 provincial and territorial leaders' scheduled talks. The federal government, meantime, is assuring businesses that it will be there to help if new U.S. tariffs come into effect next month. Speaking in London yesterday, Industry Minister Melanie Joly said she's already begun discussions with business leaders to understand their needs.
15: We hear their concern, and we will make sure that we negotiate a good deal, a deal that is in the interest of Canadians. That being said, the Prime Minister is in charge of negotiating. He is hearing the different points of views of his ministers, of also different business leaders across the country, and he's meeting with the premiers and PEI.
14: The Trump administration plans to impose new 50% tariffs on a range of Canadian products, including wine, hockey sticks, and cement, starting August 19th. Officials with Ontario's Ministry of Natural Resources put the active number of wildfires burning in the north at 180, with seven new blazes sparked yesterday. Aerial photographs have shown the devastation in one northern Ontario First Nation as a wildfire tore through the region last week. Photos show scorched earth and debris where buildings once stood in Collins First Nation, whose residents fled without help from the province. First Nations leaders have said the Ontario government left communities to fend for themselves without timely support for evacuations and are calling for a public inquiry into the provincial response to the wildfires that continue to devastate swaths of forest. Earlier this week, Premier Ford said his government did everything it could to respond to the wildfires. And the 2026 World Cup halftime performers experienced considerable jumps in the streams of the songs they performed live at Sunday's FIFA final in New Jersey. Industry data and analytics company Illuminate says global streams of Canadian pop star Justin Bieber's Everything Hallelujah more than doubled. It rose 110% from 592,000 streams to 1.25 million. Global streams of Madonna's music rose 66%, while BTS's Dynamite saw an increase of 43%. I'm Mike Hodges, and you're listening to 980 CFPL.
16: All-scale warfare. Well, I know one way to stop all-scale warfare and bring everyone together is by giving out tickets to Guns N' Roses. Come on now! Four tickets, 416-870-6400 or 888-225-TALK. That's 8255. What do we got in the background there?
17: This is Don't Cry.
16: Yes.

0: I loved every minute of it.
1: That's a good one. I'm in it, so that's weird. And Interstellar, I'm in it.
0: You're in that one too.
1: And I love The Prestige. I also love Inception.
0: I love Inception. Yeah.
2: Prestige.
0: I remember seeing that movie for the first time. Like,
1: well, and
0: really
1: then there's The Dark Knight. I would have to say that one.
2: Prestige, Dark Knight. They're just listing them off like it's. If you've never seen The Prestige, Hugh Jackman, Edward Norton. Oh my! Are you kidding me? What are the movies that'll just shock you? But, okay, we've got a bunch of texts here because I was talking about what your lists are of the goated. I said my 1A was The Dark Knight, obviously Heath Ledger as the Joker. Then I said my 1B was Inception, that you can't interchange them. They're just two separate movies, but visually both some of the most dominating movies ever. I had people write in saying, Memento. You said Memento. I didn't even know that was Christopher Nolan. Yeah, 2001, one of his first that he ever did. Other people are saying Prestige, Brad. Prestige, why'd you miss it? I just said it now. I didn't miss it. It's right there, but it's one of those things where if you want to talk about directors, everyone goes to Tarantino and Scorsese and Kubrick and all the old ones. People don't realize that the new age of films, yeah, people might not be going to theaters as much. But when you bring in, just let me run down this list of Nolan classics, and it's crazy. And this is by IMDb rating, okay? So this is just rating them top to bottom as far as what fans thought on IMDb. Dark Knight is number one. Inception, number two. Interstellar, number three. The Prestige, number four. Other ones on that list that you're going to not even realize you haven't watched. Dunkirk, unbelievable movie. No one followed it. Insomnia. No one ever speaks about Insomnia. And if you haven't seen Insomnia, the movie, you haven't seen Robin Williams in what people thought was one of his craziest characters. This dark, not funny at all, sadistic serial murderer who follows people around in this creepy town. And guess who's the lead in that? Al Pacino. No one talks about that. But I digress on the entertainment front today. When we're going to come back at 11, I'm going to get the full poll done by you because I think that we're leading with Dark Knight being the number one, as I'm seeing on text. But what we will say is that after break, when we come back, we're going to get into a wait what that's just going to make you go, wait what? Not only has the voter fraud situation in the United States taken a drastic turn into... Well, the internet lives forever, and the proof is here. So if the proof is in the pudding, how do you fight against it? Well, mainstream media says, hold my beer. We can fight against anything, even if we've said it in the past. We don't believe it now. That's then. This is now. It's no BS. I'm Brad Smith. We'll be back. Happy Thursday. First, let's get to the roads with 640 Toronto. It's Big Trouble Traffic.
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9: A downright cool start this morning, but a beautiful day. Sunny and a 24-degree high, which is about 2.5 degrees under the average, but still very pleasant. 12 degrees and clear tonight. Another beauty tomorrow. Sunny and 26. Saturday looks okay. A mix of sun and cloud and 27 with a chance of showers Saturday night and Sunday with a high of 28 there. Tonight's low 12.
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12: This is No BS with Brad Smith.
13: Yeah, good song to play for the kids here.
14: Ice, ice.
13: Oh, nice. Ice, ice, baby. Come on. On our one-hit wonder track playlist today. And a good lead-in because our next guest was not born when Vanilla Ice was huge. No, he was not. Not only that, I bet this is the first time he's ever been on any show where this was the intro into his segment. Why? That's because our kids aren't taught the right music history. Not only that, they're not taught about the right history in general, supposedly. If we're leading a generation into thinking that our founders in North America are evil, the root cause of all evil, you know, critical race theory frameworks, this new wave of history that's circulating the generations into America and functionally building haters of both Canada and the U.S. So I've got Wyatt Sharp here. He's the host of the Sharp Exchange. Wyatt, what's going on? Thanks for joining me, my man.
15: Thanks so much. Happy to be here.
13: Please tell me you knew who Vanilla Ice was.
7: It's a good song.
13: That's a no right there. And I will take this 42-year-old ass and feel really old right now. But Wyatt, thank you so much for joining me. And I just have to ask in the easiest way ever that when I look around and I think because of my history degree and a professor who told me once to my face, Brad, it's 20 to 25 years functionally where you can change information and change the idea of how things were before. So when you're looking and kids are now looking at history from your angle at your age, what is being taught that's leading to this kind of chaos that makes everyone feel like we come from the worst place possible, even though statistically we're in the best place possible?
7: Yeah, I will say my school in particular, just to give you a bit of context, does a decent job. They have a pretty good job. We have the curriculum at my school focuses on Canadian history. There's an American history course as well. And they do a really good job at kind of differentiating all of the different periods in history. So, you know, pre-war, during kind of the war era, post-war, et cetera. But unfortunately, that's not the reality in a lot of schools across the country. You don't really get that level of education that focuses on, yes, those periods of World War I and World War II, but also what those periods did to Canada and how it's kind of impacting our present day politics as well. Because I definitely do think that there's this notion that if something is harmful or was harmful in the past, it's best to just totally forget about it. And then by doing that, you totally eradicate it, and it really eliminates the possibility for it to be used as a lesson to prevent things like that from happening in the future.
13: Yeah, I love that you said that, because I can ask a historian now about looking back at the past in 2026 rosy sunglasses, but is there context to what life and times were like during those periods? Because I think that's the biggest generational gap, is kids are learning history looking back at what happened and thinking it's atrocious, but not understanding how civilization was acting at that time.
7: I think the Ontario curriculum is one thing, because theoretically on paper, yes, like, you know, you should be learning about pre-1920s, you should be learning about the war. But the reality is that even if it's being taught in school, kids aren't paying attention in school, and then they go and they get their information about the wars from social media, about history from social media, and it totally distorts what they have just learned when they were being taught it in school. And when they're learning it online, they're susceptible to the kind of ideological perceptions of history. And, you know, to a pretty big extent, history is, you know, fact. You can't really change history. And so by young people turning away from school and turning to social media to get their information on these types of historical events, you know, they're putting their kind of partisan caps on and ideological caps on, which, believe me, young people can do very easily, don't be fooled, on things that really, you know, should not be thought of in that way whatsoever.
13: I love that you said this, okay, that people are not learning it, essentially, I'm paraphrasing, but not learning at school, going to social media and taking their education from there. How damaging do you think that is? I mean, when you look at what's going on content-wise, and I was just talking about misinformation, disinformation, there's no real way to combat it unless you censor everything, then create truth commissions, yeah. But then who's true? But how much, like, do you think that school right now is like a secondary educational service to the primary education that is this 6-inch screen in front of us?
7: I think in the context of social media, right, like it has a number of benefits. You can use it to network with friends, but we do have to talk about the consequences. And that is that it's psychologically inducing. Young people will spend hours doom scrolling, and they're in their own algorithms and echo chambers getting content that is consistently in line with their own positions and not exposing themselves to alternative positions. It's an undisputable fact, again, that young people are getting their information from social media. How do you regulate that? Your point is kind of bang on, right? You can't regulate it without having a ton of loopholes. And we saw that in Australia, even. They tried to address this by saying, let's ban social media for those under the age of 16, leave it to a young person to find the most effective loophole around something. All right. That's exactly what they did. Young people in Australia are using VPNs. They're making, you know, anonymous accounts, using their parents' accounts. So unfortunately, banning social media is not really a plausible option here. What it really comes down to, and of course, there's not a very big profit incentive to do this, is it's on the onus of the companies to regulate their algorithms and make it so that, you know, they're a little bit less addictive. But again, unfortunately, that doesn't seem to be in line with where their profits are at.
13: Of course not, because again, I look at my team some mornings and I go, guys, do you have any fun stories? Because I need something because my algorithm is only doom and gloom. And then that's obviously based on what I'm looking for to present news stories. And then, but when you look at it from your age and you have clearly a high level overview that I don't think many 17-year-olds would ever have, like, do you look at these social media bans and go, okay, I get what they're going for, but that's going to create more red tape? Or do you go, as long as we're limiting screen time and harmful content, I'm good with it? Like, where is the, or is there a gray area?
7: I mean, it is a gray area. That's the unfortunate reality of it. There's no, I don't think many people anyways are disputing this idea that social media is harmful and we need to find some type of a solution. But the question is, should we be using government dollars, making a huge administrative burden on the part of the government and these social media platforms to just ban social media for those under the age of 16 when it's been shown in Australia and a bunch of other countries as well? That it just frankly doesn't work. But the reason these governments are doing it is because it's popular with parents, right? Parents can say to their kids now, oh, sorry, you can't use social media, but it's not me telling you that, it's the government telling you that. And so then they don't have to be, you know, the quote unquote bearer of bad news. And so I think in that context, again, it's popular with parents. And so they're going to vote for governments who are saying that they're going to implement this, but it really is not an effective solution. Young people are finding loopholes. I talked to one of my friends in Australia, who's a young journalist who does similar stuff to what I do. And he said that all it takes, again, is one young person on the schoolyard to figure out a loophole, tell all of his friends. And about 70% of young people in Australia who were using these platforms and theoretically should be banned based off of what this bill says in Australia, 70% of young people have found these loopholes.
13: Wyatt, we got to go to a break, and I'm just trying to formulate how I'm going to keep my job after you're a better speaker than all of us in this room, and I think a lot of people combined. But when we come back, I want to understand where you see the generation moving from right now, because I think that's what everyone thinks. You guys are the next leaders. And as we look at social media and what's being told, there's two stories. There's the Wyatt Sharps out there who can speak like this on such a high level. And then there's 70% of kids under 18 who go, I want to be a content creator. So wherein is the future, and how does it affect these young kids when they're built on this idea that you're either all into yourself or you're in for everybody else? It's confusing. It's no BS. I'm Brad Smith. We'll be back after with Wyatt Sharp. But first, let's get to the roads with 640 Toronto. It's Big Trouble Traffic.
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9: Sunny and really nice this afternoon after a bit of a chilly start, really. And 24 degrees this afternoon will make you feel better. Bright sunshine, low humidity, and it'll be nice tomorrow as well. Sunny and 26 with an overnight low of 12 in between. Saturday, a bit warmer, a bit more humid, partly sunny, 27. Chance of showers is rising Saturday night and gets really sort of okay on Sunday, maybe 50-50, maybe not quite, 28 degrees there. Today's high, 24.
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13: Brad said Fred on a one-hit wonder playlist day. And I'm here with Wyatt Sharp. I was going to do a great tease and intro there, but Wyatt, do you know this song?
7: I don't. I don't know. I think we need some new music.
13: Wyatt Sharp, 17-year-old genius. Well, you're not a genius when it comes to Right Said Fred, sir. I got to get back to our conversation, though. Even though I just needed to get that out of my system, because listening to you last segment, clearly you have an intellect that is just a beyond approach for someone of my understanding where I look when I was 17. And first of all, congratulations to you and your parents for whatever they did to make you this version of yourself. But you're a young, sharp voice. You host your own podcast, like The Sharp Exchange. We're talking about education through the lens of how you see it in your generation. And maybe because you're more analytical, you probably see it a lot differently. But I think when we're talking last segment about especially that version of like kids aren't learning as much at school, they're going to social media to find their education. Are young people just tired of education, how it's being delivered in the schools because it's not that dopamine kick and it could be delivered a different way? And I'm not saying algorithmically why they're going to social media, or is that an excuse?
7: No, I mean, I think it is, but I think the broader problem right now with education is that it's very performative in terms of everyone is looking to get the marks that they need in order to get into university, and the focus has shifted entirely away from learning. There was an example recently from Brown University, I'm sure you've heard of it, where there was a professor who gave his class an out-of-class exam, a take-home exam, essentially, and most of his students on the exam got about 100%. And he, in his many, many years of teaching that class, had never seen that before. So he said, okay, the next exam is going to be in person. And then the vast majority of students got at least 20 to 30% below their original score. Some students dropped the class entirely. So it goes to show that young people very much care about the marks of everything. They know that they're important, but they want to take the shortcut to get there in some ways, unfortunately. And so part of that is, yes, the problem with young people being a little bit I don't want to say lazy because that's too stereotypical, but certainly in some ways, expecting things to just kind of fall in line. But a large part of it is on the fault of the school system and the fact that in school right now, there's tests, exams almost every other week in school, and it takes the focus away from the interactive learning components, from the experimental learning components. And I think we need to bring those back.
13: Do you think that's the biggest educational issue that needs to be reformed? Or like, where would you point if you had influence in the government to say, hey, guys, I'm in school. This is what we need to do to make things better for everyone so that we're learning here to our maximum capacity.
7: Yeah, I think it's increasing the amount of practical education. In math, for example, there's no financial literacy except for in grade 9. Like, why are we not teaching financial literacy in grade 11, in grade 12? Instead, you're learning pre-calculus and calculus concepts in grade 11 and 12, which are useful if you want to be an engineer, but practically for no other purposes, right? And so, I think in particular, I'll just give my own experience. Like, when I'm studying for a test right now, the unfortunate reality is I'm thinking, okay, I'm studying to get a good grade on the test, not I'm studying because I need to learn this material. I want to kind of expand my knowledge base and, you know, so on and so forth. And that's unfortunate. Going to school should be about getting a strong grasp on the material. You should be studying to learn rather than studying to get one little mark. And, you know, I think another part of it is just this idea that everything now has become super studyable. It's very easy to predict what is on a test for a young person. They are very easily, if they study, able to get 100%, whereas it's, you know, no coincidence that 30 or 40 years ago, if you got a 75 or an 80% on a test, that was considered good. Whereas now you get that score and everyone's like, oh, my goodness, you did horrible on that test, which, of course, is not the case. But it's just, you know, the education system has totally transformed. And unfortunately, again, a lot of it is for the worst.
13: So I feel like that's more pressure on marks, less pressure on learning.
7: Yeah, totally. And there's really no incentive, I think, for a young person to want to learn right now for the sake of learning, because, you know, there's no, like in chemistry, for example, this is just a personal example. It was one of my least favorite subjects, if I'm being totally honest with you. But like the entire kind of course was tests, yes, but then also labs, and there was other things in the class. There should be an interactive component like that in every class when it is possible, because it gives, you know, gives students hands-on experience with their learning. And I was able to kind of conceptualize some of the concepts.
13: I don't know if anyone's asking this to kids, but when you look at it, right, when I went to school, it was, okay, you go to school, you go to university, you get your degree, and then you go to work, you get married, you have a family, you get a house. Like, what is the pathway that you're being told now as young people?
7: I think it's more or less the same, but also there's a very big emphasis on making as much money as you can possibly make and then going into industries that, you know, you want to go into just because, you know, they have a high average salary in that industry, not necessarily because that is something that you are passionate about. So like, in my case, I want to go into journalism and politics. I'm not oblivious to the fact that that's not a super high paying industry. But it's something I'm interested in. Whereas now you have kids saying they want to be lawyers, they want to be doctors, but they don't actually have much of an interest in any of these fields. And so, you know, what you're getting is young people who are using ChatGPT to get their medical degree. I don't know about you, but I don't really want a doctor operating on me who used AI to get their degree. So it's problematic and we got to fix it.
13: I love that we're having this conversation. I just want to end up with one more question about education with our last minute and a half, which is, it's tough to say that, like, listen, all systems have their inefficiencies and they create, they create unintended things that happen without understanding how they come. Now we have so much information. We understand how systems work. We understand that education isn't the same, that marks are going down across the board, actually, when you look at proficiency levels of just basic reading and math levels. But like, how do you, Wyatt Sharp, you're the person in charge of schooling in Canada. How do you say, listen, teachers, we're going back to basics and let's inspire kids in order to learn? Like, what does that look like?
7: It requires a shift of the curriculum, number one, because right now, as I said before, students are learning things that they're never going to need to, you know, use in the real world. That's number one.
13: Real life applicable stuff, right?
7: Yeah, exactly. You know, you need to, like I said before, financial literacy, not calculus, you know, stuff like that. Like the idea that financial literacy in the province of Ontario is part of the applied math course as opposed to the academic one, meaning you only get taught about financial literacy if you're in like the lower of the two classes in terms of academic ranking, is ridiculous. And it's why you have young people who will graduate from university but have no understanding of, you know, what a TFSA is or what any of these things are, right? I mean, it's, it needs to be fixed.
13: Okay, beautiful. Hey, come back anytime. This was awesome. And by the way, can you teach me how to read and learn?
7: Studying for the SAT right now, so wish me luck.
13: Oh, God. Good luck on that one. See, I was good at tests, so I'm not going to tell you my SAT marks, but they were actually great. Terrible at school, but Wyatt, do whatever you're doing. Keep doing it, and people's got to check out the Sharp Exchange because you are just phenomenal. Thank you so much, sir.
7: Thank you so much.
13: All right. Yeah, I just realized if he didn't know what the Vanilla Ice song was, that he was not going to know the Longest Yard reference. Hey, can you teach me to football, Paul? We're going to listen to Natalie Imbruglia, Torn on the Way Out, as we set the 11 o'clock hour on the other side. This is a one-hit wonder playlist day, and this is my favorite of all time. Natalie, take it away.
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14: Good morning, it's 11 o'clock from the 980 CFPL newsroom. Partly cloudy outside our studios right now. It's currently 21 degrees. I'm Mike Hodges, and here's what's making news. OPP have arrested 63 people and laid more than 200 charges in connection with a province-wide online child exploitation investigation. The initiative, known as Project Time, is in partnership with over two dozen other police services in Ontario, as they not only arrest those who prey on children, but make, possess, and distribute child sexual abuse and exploitation material, formerly known as child pornography. Four people from London, ranging between 23 and 33 years old, face charges of making, accessing, and possessing child porn. Police have also identified 51 victims and seized over 800 electronic devices, as more than 150 investigations remain ongoing. Prime Minister Mark Carney will gather with the country's premiers today in Charlottetown. The First Minister's meeting comes on the heels of fresh U.S. tariff concerns. The White House says it'll slap 50% tariffs on many Canadian goods in response to retaliatory provincial bans on U.S. liquor and Canadian quotas on dairy imports and certain U.S. vehicles. The premiers will discuss with Carney how they can work together to deal with this latest trade threat. Ottawa is assuring Canadian businesses that it will be there to help if new U.S. tariffs come into effect next month. Industry Minister Melanie Joly says she's already begun discussions with business leaders to understand their needs. Joly says the government will ensure to negotiate a good deal in the best interest of Canadians. The Trump administration plans to impose new 50% tariffs on a range of Canadian products, including wine, hockey sticks, and cement, starting August 19th. Health experts say warnings should be added to alcohol packaging similar to the ones seen on cigarette packages. Global's Catherine Dornian has more.
6: As of August 1st, Canada will see new images on cigarette packages showing the health effects of smoking. New in the rotation, warnings about colon cancer, mouth cancer, and a baby surrounded by secondhand smoke. The Manitoba Lung Association says refreshing these images means they may get through to new people.
15: When you have static images, it's the same old, people don't see them anymore. So this is something that people will notice again. What is this happening? Is this a moment that maybe a specific image is going to relate to them?
6: These often disturbing pictures have been required on Canadian cigarette packages for more than 25 years. And the Canadian Cancer Society says they're part of the reason smoking has declined. And some say similar types of warnings could be just as effective on alcohol packaging. Ian Culbert from the Canadian Public Health Association says customers should be aware that alcohol, like tobacco, is classified as a Group 1 carcinogen. A bill currently before the Senate proposes adding a text warning to all alcoholic drink packaging. The Canadian Cancer Society has supported that bill and hopes it could be expanded upon in the future. Catherine Dornian, Global News.
14: And Canadian Blood Services is urging people of all blood types to book an appointment and donate blood. Naira Ahmed of the Canadian Press reports.
16: Canadian Blood Services says it is facing a shortage, with its blood supply decreasing by nearly 20% since June 1st. The agency manages the blood supply in all provinces except Quebec. It says it needs about 18,000 blood donations a week to keep pace with hospital demand throughout the rest of the country. There's currently been a shortfall of between 1,500 and 2,500 appointments each week. A spokesperson says blood has a shelf life of only 42 days, so today's donation will quickly make its way to a patient. Naira Ahmed, The Canadian Press.
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17: I can spit that out. It just makes me so happy. But at the same time, wherever you are, all across Canada, on the iHeartRadio app, I appreciate you for being here because you could be anywhere. You're choosing to be here. And I just am still kind of in shock from our last guest, Wyatt Sharp, right? 17 years old, functionally speaks better than most people my age do at 42. I'm like, how do you create an individual at 17 who can break down the educational system, not only in Ontario and Canada, but across North America as well as he does? And I got new producer Ozzy sitting here next to me. He's got kids. He's like, everything he said was right. I'm like, God, you know what? It's great to have a parent in the room, even when I do go to the bathroom and tell Santiago, thanks, Dad. Can I go to the bathroom? I got to put my hand up before I do it.
18: You better go.
17: I have to when you're drinking liters of water a day just so that you don't have dry mouth on the air. I don't want to end up, good reference for anybody, because now we can do references, seeing how a 17-year-old didn't know the one-hit wonders we were coming in with. I don't want to not drink water and end up like Fire Marshal Bill, Jim Carrey on In Living Color, where his lip was just stuck to his up. Hey, everybody, looks like there's a fire today. Living Color has got to get some love. It was obviously the counterpart to Saturday Night Live, created by the Wayans brothers, and not the Wayans brothers you're thinking from White Chicks. We're talking about what was the older one besides Damon? Keenan Ivory Wayans, one of the originals, the OGs. But if you haven't heard, there's this movie out. It's causing controversy if you're anti-woke or woke, whichever one you are. And it really shouldn't. I'll break that down later. But The Odyssey's out by Christopher Nolan. The anti-woke crowd is going, oh, Lupita Nyong'o is Helen of Troy. That is terrible. Elliot Page is in there as a soldier who everyone thought was going to be Achilles. No, it's not the Brad Pitt Achilles. It's Simon, who actually kind of fits the role. These people are in for 10 minutes of the 2.5 hours. Now, I understand. I don't want anybody to erase history. But as Hollywood sensationalizes everything, I would argue if you're taking your history from Hollywood movies, we have a bigger issue than that. But listen, a lot of people are taking it not only for movies and for Hollywood, but social media. I digress, because this thing blew up the box office despite the outrage against it. Now, what you have to do is wait and see how the second weekend comes, because it's never the first weekend. You can break records, but then people start talking about how the movie was once they've seen it, and the reviews look pretty good as is. But I don't want to talk about The Odyssey. I want to talk about the fact that this is a Christopher Nolan movie. I've been to like 4 in my lifetime in theaters as they come out. I'm thinking about, I've been to Dark Knight, Dark Knight Rises. I've been to Inception. I've been to Interstellar. I've been to Oppenheimer. So that's 5. I've been to 5. And I'm like, I'm telling you, if you go see a movie and you're going to spend money and go back to, the actual butt in the seats, popcorn in hand, spending money at the concession stands, holding your pee so that you don't miss any part of the movie. We've all been there. I'm waiting for the money at the concession stands, holding your pee so that you don't miss any part of the movie. We've all been there. I'm waiting for the dead time, but you know.

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9: Sunny and a cool start and a warm finish, 24 degrees. It's very pleasant. It's a little under average, which is 26.5, 27. And we'll get that tomorrow, sunny and 26 with low humidity. And both days look really pretty scrumptious. Saturday, partly sunny, more humid, 27. Chance of a shower Saturday night. It's not really great. It's better on Sunday, though, and 28. But even then, Sunday has its dry periods. Today's high 24.
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12: And a very interesting conversation, a controversial one for some people when you talk about the stats that are coming out of Oregon, where one in four kids right now are being told they're in the wrong body and then put on fast track to gender-affirming care. Now, I'm talking with Mia Hughes, who's a prominent person in this discussion. She also was investigating the WPATH fires, which we talked about 2 weeks ago. A very correlated conversation. But Mia, when we're talking about this, you said something before the break, and I just want you to rejig it for people who might now just be joining us to listen, which is the idea of conversion bans and how they affect young kids. Because from what I'm reading in the break, because you saw my face, I was scattered all over here. It's essentially saying that the one of the issues is that when young kids go to therapy and they have this idea that they don't know if they're in the right body or not, well, therapists fear that not affirming that approach to what they believe could be represented under one of the bills that we have here in Canada as a risk of professional complaint and maybe even criminal investigation if they don't affirm. And that's where I go, wow, you just broke my mind.
4: That's correct. The conversion therapy ban, it was enacted in December 2021 here in Canada after years of debate. It prevents a therapist from trying to change a person's homosexual orientation to heterosexual. That's conversion therapy as we know it.
12: Yeah.
4: But because they put gender identity in there, it now also prevents any therapy that tries to change a person to a, and this is not the word that I would use, but cisgender identity. That's a nonsense made up word. And then there's a little clause in there. You see, unanimous. The House passed it with unanimous. Every single party, every MP voted for this bill. It was a unanimous vote. And the reason I think that they did is because they got a little clause slipped in there saying, you know, for greater certainty, you're allowed to do exploratory therapy as long as you don't prioritize one identity over another. But let me translate that into normal language. That means you are not allowed to prioritize the identity that turns a young person into a lifelong medical patient and they have body parts chopped off. You're not allowed to prioritize the identity that reconciles body and mind and averts the need for medical intervention over this identity that requires lifelong medical interventions. In our conversion therapy ban, those two things are equal and you cannot say that one is better than the other. And you cannot therefore attempt, which you should attempt, to help a young person reconcile their body and mind, overcome their desire to have puberty blockers, cross-sex hormones, mastectomies, the penis chopped off, whatever. And that's because in this world that I just described in the earlier part, we treat being transgender as some kind of healthy, innate variation of human existence, like having brown hair or blue eyes. And therefore, we treat it as we therefore cannot in any way help a person overcome their desire for body modification.
12: Such an interesting conversation, right? Because I feel like there's no really right or wrong way to have this. It's just one of those conversations we have out in the open and you read stats and then you go, okay, if I'm thinking about this critically of what I know, the argument is that we're going to lose a lot of the younger generation if they don't have this care, because the information that's put out by people that are in the medical field go, the suicide rate will go up. We've had that conversation last time where on the WPATH files, they were openly saying that you might lose your son or daughter if you don't go through with this. Well, I mean, some of the most advanced studies out of Europe, which ended up having Europe block all of their gender-affirming care, specifically puberty blockers, says that it's actually a higher rate if you go through it. So when we come back to understanding that the basis of that is not factual, how do we get to a point where larger conversations happen about why don't we just leave these kids to get through puberty, get them the mental health care that they need, and get them to an adult making age decision point where they can make it for themselves? Why isn't that the biggest push? Because that doesn't make money?
4: Again, I think I said last time that I think it's largely driven by ideology and not money. And I think if you admit,
12: but I think they have to go hand in hand though, no?
4: Well, they do. I'm not saying it's, there's no financial incentive. I'm saying that predominantly ideological, in the sense that if you admit that there's a social contagion of kids identifying as trans, and if you admit that these kids just need time to grow up and figure out their identities, settle into who they are, then you are, by default, you are admitting that this is not an innate trait, that these kids are not born this way. And if the kids are not born this way, then that means the adults are not born this way either. And so because we're not ready to have the real conversation, and that is that we're dealing with a psychiatric disorder and these people need compassionate, ethical care, whatever age they are, we're not ready for that conversation. And so we get all muddled into, oh, well, kids can't, but adults can. But then there's one point that I didn't mention that I really think I should about the conversion therapy issue.
12: Of course, yeah.
4: Is that an overwhelmingly disproportionate number of these kids who are right now having their puberty blocked, cross-sex hormones and body part amputation because they think that they're members of the opposite sex. Ironically, many of them are just gay and lesbian teens who haven't yet settled into their homosexual orientations yet. And then they find themselves in the gender clinics and they have their bodies medically converted. So Canada's C4, our conversion therapy ban, in the darkest twist of irony, actually makes conversion therapy in gender clinics, the medical conversion of gay and lesbian adolescent bodies, the only option. Do you see the irony there?
12: I guess. So why hasn't this gone to levels where this is made more clear? Because, again, I have had to put these conversations between talking to you and seeing stuff. And I understand that, again, it's a sensitive issue to talk about because people go through this. The same way people go through the challenges of coming out, the same way that my friends had challenges of coming out, the same way that I think about myself when I was growing up and I could find you 19 pictures of me wearing women's bathing suits, dancing around a party, being like the funny person that was a little bit more effeminate, that grew into be a jock and a professional football player and happily heterosexual. But where do we take these conversations if they are so inflammatory that they're hard to have? Like, I don't have a piece of hateful bone in my body, but I'll be considered hateful for having a conversation, just wanting to know more about statistics. And I feel like that's a lot of people out there right now who are probably nodding their head at the screen being like, we just want to know more.
4: I think take the heat out of it. If somebody is making a point about gay and lesbian teens having, you know, surgeries that will prevent them from developing their sexual identities and later in life, just take the heat out of it. Don't immediately
12: I've had those people on my show too, people who have detransitioned and felt, and I've also had people who have not detransitioned and. But then either side, it gets so heated in the debate because they go, oh, it's such a small percentage of the population. But then I look and I go, is it a small percentage of the population when I get this study confirmed out of Oregon that, you know, look, and you just have to say it out loud. 1 in 240 girls born in Oregon will have gender affirming care. And if you look at 20 years ago, you're not looking at 1 in 10,000. And that's not to say that these didn't exist before, but there's got to be a cause and correlation to the rise of it. And to your point, you'll fill me in on this line right here.
4: I mean, the way I look at it is no medical treatment should be off limits for scrutiny and investigation. This one is tied to a very radioactive political issue that almost nobody can talk about without getting angry and irate. But just remember what we're talking about. We're talking about a medical pathway that puts young people on the path towards infertility, loss of sexual function, loss of body parts, drastically impaired health. That medical pathway should never be above scrutiny. We should all be able to take a step back, forget the politics of it, and look at what we're dealing with. These are healthy, physically healthy kids. They're caught up in what clearly is a social contagion, a culture-bound syndrome, and they are being placed on an irreversible medical pathway. Whatever your views on trans rights, whatever your views on the whole political issue, you need to look at that with a clear mind and then decide, is this something that we should discuss? And of course it is.
12: Mia Hughes, thank you very much. I appreciate you.
4: Thank you.
12: All right, that is Mia Hughes, obviously a powerful voice in this part, but also someone who did a great look investigating into the WPATH files, and I urge you to look at what she's done and what she's exposed about what was happening in those WPATH files. Again, a very touchy conversation to have, right? We have all sorts of people in this world that just want to have either two sorts of conversations. One, you say something and then you get yelled at. And two, you say something and you get canceled. We've still lost the ability to have discourse. And I hope that's what we're doing, which is not to point blame at anybody within the trans community on my side. Well, that's not the thing. The point is, when you look at something and you look at the rates of 1 in 240 girls in Oregon that are being, by age 17, at least having gender-affirming care, cross-sex hormones, and some, even as high a percentage as 50, having surgery before the age of 18, you just have to go, well, God, I think everyone stops and goes, who am I now? at 42 years old is so much different than I was at 36, so much different than I was at 30. And then if don't even start me in my 20s if I was making life decisions. And I'm not saying everyone's like that, but the grade of how much you grow from 18 to your 30s and then on is just to think about the decisions you made in Rewind. I would argue that over 50% of us would go, I'd take most of that back. And most of those were good decisions at the time, we thought. So again, continue the conversation, reach out to us, contact at nobswithbs.com. These are the conversations you want to have. Maybe not a lot of people want to hear them or air them, but that's what we do here. So come back after the break. We're going to finish off with the final play of the day and get you into your Thursday, the rest of the day, in the best way that we can. It's No BS. I'm Brad Smith. See you on the other side of the break. But first, let's get to the roads with 640 Toronto. It's big trouble traffic.
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9: Beautiful sunshine, dry, high pressure, and the northwest wind will not carry any lake effect cloud really today, as it's weakened somewhat, and it's not carrying smoke, which is helpful as well. 24 degrees and sunny today, 12 overnight, sunny again tomorrow and 26, partly sunny with a bit more humidity in it Saturday, and 27. The chance of a shower Saturday night grows into about a 50-50 possibility on Sunday, and generally just cloudy in 28, though. Today's high, 24.
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4: Good afternoon. It's 12 o'clock from the 980 CFPL Newsroom. I'm Mike Hodges. London police have laid charges against a St. Thomas man following a sexual assault in the city's northeast end last month. Between 11:30 and 12 p.m. back on June 4th, police say a woman was walking in the 600 block of Adelaide Street. She then got into his car, at which point he then brandished a knife and restrained her hands. The man took her to the area of Oxford Street and Mornington Avenue, and she was sexually assaulted. He left the area and the victim contacted police. Officers made an arrest the following day. A 44-year-old has been charged with sexual assault with a weapon and kidnapping, among other offenses. He's appearing in a London courtroom today. Four London men are among 63 people being charged as part of a province-wide online child exploitation case. Project Time, an initiative alongside 25 other police services in Ontario, is an OPP-led investigation to identify and arrest those who prey on children and target those who make, possess, and distribute child sexual abuse and exploitation material formerly known as child pornography. In addition to the 63 people arrested, police say they identified 51 victims and seized over 800 electronic devices, leading to more than 200 charges overall. Four people from London range between 23 and 33 years old and have been charged with making, accessing, and possessing child pornography. OPP say there are over 150 ongoing investigations. Prime Minister Mark Carney says unity is Canada's greatest strength in the face of fresh tariff threats from the U.S. Gathering with the premiers in Charlottetown PEI, Carney made reference to the Fathers of Confederation, who signed the binding agreements to form the Federation in the same location. Carney says, "We may face similar challenges to the Fathers of Confederation, but we have many more advantages."
14: It starts with being more diverse, better representation. We're more prosperous, more focused, and we have the lessons of history. And the core lesson of history is that when Team Canada is united, there is nothing we can't do.
4: Premiers have called for Carney and his negotiators to intensify efforts to de-escalate trade tensions and work on renewing the U.S.-Canada-Mexico Agreement on Trade. Officials with Ontario's Ministry of Natural Resources put the active number of wildfires burning in the north at 180, with seven new blazes sparked yesterday. Aerial photographs have shown the devastation in one northern Ontario First Nation as a wildfire tore through the region last week. Photos show scorched earth and debris where buildings once stood in Collins First Nation, whose residents fled without help from the province. First Nations leaders have said the Ontario government left communities to fend for themselves without timely support for evacuations and are calling for a public inquiry into the provincial response to the wildfires that continue to devastate swaths of forest. Earlier this week, Premier Ford said his government did everything it could to respond to the wildfires. And the 2026 World Cup halftime performers experienced considerable jumps in the streams of the songs they performed live at Sunday's FIFA final in New Jersey. Industry data and analytics company Illuminate says global streams of Canadian pop star Justin Bieber's Everything Hallelujah more than doubled. It rose 110% from 592,000 streams to 1.25 million. Global streams of Madonna's music rose 66%, while BTS's Dynamite saw an increase of 43%. I'm Mike Hodges, and you're listening to 980 CFPL.
15: Hey, welcome into the noon hour of The Last Show. I'm David Cooper. I'll be your host for the next 60 minutes. Alex Pearson is away. You're going to learn a thing or two or three this afternoon. You might lose a brain cell or two or three along the way. Here's some of the lineup coming up on the program. If you think poker is just about confidence, playing your cards well, and knowing the odds of winning, you'd be wrong. In 10 minutes' time, we'll talk to a mathematician who explains why bluffing isn't a personality flaw. It's necessary in poker if you want to win. Bad news for honest people. Then after that, ever notice how when a beautiful person enters the room, everybody turns their head? Why do we do that? Is it subconscious? Is it our eyes acting before our brains? We'll answer that towards the end of the hour. Those are some of the topics coming up on the show. There's going to be more. Let's dive in. When I was growing up, fruit juice was one of those things that was just assumed to be healthy, and sugary soda was the bad guy. It was that simple. But there's a new long-term study challenging that belief, because slurping down any sugary drinks as a kid might increase a person's risk of developing high blood pressure as an adult. Let's talk to Vasanti Malik, a nutrition professor at the University of Toronto, on this topic. Vasanti, welcome to the program.
16: Hi, welcome. Thank you very much. Happy to be here.
15: So were you surprised when you saw that sugary drinks, pretty much of any kind, can lead to pretty bad outcomes as adults if we drink them as kids?
16: Yes and no. I mean, I think I had a sense that we would see some signals with fruit juice, given that we know that fruit juices contain similar amounts of sugar compared to sugary beverages such as soda pop. But it's interesting because we know that in U.S. dietary guidelines, fruit juice can still be used as a serving of fruit. So we were definitely interested in this finding.
15: Well, when I was a kid, my mother always bought me a fruit juice, which we won't name. It rhymes with Tropicana. Okay, it's Tropicana.
16: Uh-huh.
15: And it didn't seem to me like it was fresh squeezed juice. It just basically it seemed like it was sugar water. Are more processed juices or juices that are made from concentrate and things like this, are they worse, or is it really all things are equal here when it comes to this negative finding?
16: Well, with respect to this finding, all things are equal. We didn't really separate out whether juices were freshly squeezed or from concentrate. They were all kind of, you know, included together. The key is that they're sugar in liquid form. So that's the piece there that's important. It's consuming sugar in liquid form. And so whether it's freshly squeezed or from concentrate, it's really the fact that it's a liquid sugar is the problem.
15: Now, a lot of parents feel pretty good about handing their kid a glass of a fresh fruit juice. What might they be missing when they do this a little bit too often?
16: Well, the key is size, right? Like serving size. And it's totally fine to have small amounts of juice. Like, so we're talking about, you know, sticking to the American Academy of Pediatrics guidelines of, like, you know, a 4-ounce serving. But where we see problems is when we have, you know, large, you know, 12, 16-ounce servings and multiple servings a day. So that's where the problem lies. And I think we've seen serving sizes grow you know, over the past decade. So I think that's where the problem lies.
15: Now, is this really a story about sugar, plain and simple, or is it about how the sugar is packaged and delivered, for example, in liquid form, that is really the story here?
16: Yeah, no, exactly. You've caught on to that nuance. And that was really kind of, I think, the key finding of our work. It's not all sugar. So if you look at one of our findings, we looked at fructose. So fructose is one of the sugars that are consumed in large amounts in the US and Canada. And so we were interested in looking at fructose intake, and total fructose intake wasn't really associated with developing risk of hypertension. It was really when we focused on the source and form where we found interesting associated with developing risk of hypertension. It was really when we focused on the source and form where we found interesting associations. Like,

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1: From the 980 CFPL Weather Center, here's John Wilson.
2: Beautiful, nice, sunny day. Good temperature, low humidity, no problems. Clear tonight, down to 12. Another open the windows night. And tomorrow, sunny. The humidity still pretty decent. And the temperature up a bit at 27. And then Saturday, a mix of sun and cloud with rising humidity. And again, 27. There's a chance of a shower Saturday night. Most of it on Sunday. And there may not be that much either. 28 there. Tonight's low 12.
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0: Most of us think being great at the card game poker is about calculating your odds of winning and hiding your tells. But mathematicians say that even if you knew exactly how good your cards were, you would still have to bluff. Without bluffing well, you'll never be a good player, which feels a little rude, mathematically speaking. I am here with Emma Shadela, a mathematician at Princeton, to discuss just this. Emma, welcome to the show.
1: Thanks so much. It's great to be back.
0: So, like in blackjack, I know that if you know your odds perfectly and make every good decision, you've got the best possible chance of beating the house. I still know it's slightly below 50%, unless you count cards, which you're not allowed to do. I'm going down a rabbit hole. You would think this would be true of most card games, that if you know your odds, you can win most of the time, right?
1: You would think so, but actually that's not the case. And I don't even think it's the case for most card games, because if you think about card games in general, a lot of it is about what information is hidden and what information is sort of on the table and what information do you know. And that's definitely the case for poker.
0: And card games have an element of luck, what you get dealt. So everything I said isn't true. It's not like chess where everyone gets the same board every time. It's the luck of the draw. And so
1: exactly
0: hidden in that luck is what? The knowledge that if you can calculate your odds, you can make a great decision?
1: Well, that would be what you think again. So the thing with poker is let's take an example where we don't have humans playing poker, but we have robots playing poker. There's actually this competition at MIT, which inspired the paper that we wrote. And it was called PokerBots. So basically MIT's engineering students build robots to play poker against one another. And the thing is, okay, now you don't have humans anymore and you need to give each of the robots an algorithm, which means a set of rules so that given the cards that they see on the table, given the cards that they have in their hands, what should they do? Now, of course, robots are much better than humans at counting cards and guessing the odds of any card being pulled in the deck. So what should they do? Can they play perfectly in that case?
0: And did those robot games look anything like actual games as they're played by people? Or because of the non-human element, they look totally different in the way they were played?
1: They actually look surprisingly similar. So some of the things that you see human poker players do that you might think are just attributed to psychological factors, kind of messing with each other. So, for example, bluffing, and then the equivalent of that called slow playing. So that's essentially when you pass, but you have really good hands. And even folding, where you pass and you have pretty good hands. Those are kind of odd behaviors in some sense that we see poker players doing. It's counterintuitive. Why on earth would you ever bet on a really bad hand? The poker bots have to do the same. They do the same so that they can win.
0: To basically trick the other bots into thinking they're a lousy player, or trick the other bots into thinking they aren't going to win when the big pot is on the table?
1: I don't know if trick is exactly the right word, because I think that sort of implies that there's this psychological factor that's messing with the other players. But the thing is, it's not just psychological. What you're doing is you're hiding information. So let's say you get a really bad card and you bet a lot on it. Now, I don't know, do you have a very bad card or do you have a very good card? And if you're, you know, in an ideal world, the bots are actually perfect at bluffing. So you don't have a tell. I can't tell whether or not it's a bad card. That would change things a little bit. But if I can't tell if you have a bad card or a good card, how do I respond? So this is where math comes in as well. Poker players can actually calculate, okay, what's the probability given that you're playing high and I know that you're probably bluffing, how much should I bet in response, or should I pass, or should I fold in response?
0: Now, is it when you say this is required by the math, what does that even mean, that bluffing is required by math?
1: So there's this really cool part of math that I love called game theory that you might have heard of. I don't know if you've ever watched the movie Beautiful Mind.
0: Of course, yeah.
1: Yeah, with Nash, who was at Princeton, actually where I am now. It's an amazing movie. And what Nash was one of the founders of this field called game theory. The idea of game theory is pretty simple conceptually. So let's say you, David, and me, Emma, we're both deciding what to do. Well, I'm going to decide what to do based on what I think you're going to do. And then you're going to do what you think that I'm going to do, but you know that I'm thinking what you're doing, et cetera, et cetera. So
0: this sounds like a rock, paper, scissors game right now, by the way.
1: Kind of. Yeah, kind of. And that is actually something that we study in game theory. Rock, paper, scissors is kind of a classic game. But what happens is you can get something called a Nash equilibrium, so named after Nash. And that's a situation in which even if you know that I'm responding according to what you respond, et cetera, you would still have an strategy that you would not want to deviate from. That's how this Nash equilibrium is defined. So you can never do any better than playing that strategy. And there's a Nash equilibrium that we can find in poker. It's actually a special case called a mixed Nash equilibrium. It's a little more complicated. I won't go into it. But basically, you can show mathematically that this equilibrium is to bluff. And it is sometimes to slow play, especially when your opponent is kind of overbetting. And you can actually calculate what fraction of the time should I bluff and what fraction of the time should I slow play. And not just that, you should you can calculate what are the cutoffs of the cards, or what kind of are the worst hands that I should bluff on. When should that stop? When do I go from sort of bad hand to good hand? And what constitutes a very good hand? And there's some rules about this that poker players know. So the ratio is something like the size of the bet to the size of the bet plus pot. So that ratio is telling you approximately how often you should even bluff.
0: Got it. Back to rock, paper, scissors. I just tell people I always throw rock, and then I suss them out for how much I think they'll believe that I'm a liar or not, and then adjust my not throwing rock turns accordingly. Anyway, I'm getting off the topic here. But let's get a little off topic, because how can your research and how can the showing that bluffing is necessary for poker be used outside of poker, maybe in negotiations at work, in politics, in dating? Are there applications outside of poker to bluffing and what you've learned about it?
1: That's a really great question. Game theory has definitely been used in a lot of aspects in society. I think for me, when I first learned about this, this was kind of my entry into math of human behavior. I was totally mind blown, because I find humans so complicated and so mysterious, and I find math so beautiful and simple, and, you know, 1 + 1 = 2. And game theory is the math in the game theory, if you kind of have nightmares, or maybe not from your calculus class, the math itself is not particularly complicated, but it's really just about the logic of saying, okay, you have one person, and I'm sort of guessing what they're going to do. Based on my guess of what they're going to do, this is how I should react. And you kind of have this circular logic like we talked about, and eventually you can come to an equilibrium. So this is often used in negotiations, definitely. I mean, we can see the state of the world right now is pretty crazy, but they have a lot of very smart people who are looking at this kind of strategy. There's a great book called Decision Sciences by one of the founders, sort of mathematics of decision sciences, Howard Rafa, that you can check out, and that uses this kind of application in business and negotiation. You can even think about it. There's sort of slightly different but related problems, something called the secretary problem that people like to think about a lot. So essentially the idea was, if I have to hire a secretary, how many candidates should I interview before deciding which one to hire? And there's kind of a clear mathematical answer of how many should do. You can apply that to things like dating. People have said, you know, maybe you should date 8 people and then marry the 9th who's better than any of the previous 8.
0: That sounds like an okay strategy. My dating strategy is, I assume everyone wants to not date me, and then I'm done. Yeah, that's basically my strategy. Well, after studying the math behind poker, are you a better player, you think?
1: Oh, I definitely am. In college, I used to play with the guys on my floor. Actually, they let me play one game with them, and I cleaned them out, and then they never let me play again.
0: All right. All you have to do is study math for many years, and you too can beat the boys on your college dorm floor or whatever. Well, Emma Jaidela is a mathematician at Princeton. Emma, this has been an interesting chat. I've learned a lot about poker and bluffing. Thanks for joining me.
1: Thanks so much.
0: Coming up next, at work, you earn your vacation days and your boss says you should take them. So why are millions of people still afraid to unplug? After the break, why many are skipping vacations, hoarding time off, and somehow still getting burned out while their vacations sit unused. What's going on? Stepping away won't hurt your career, right? I'm David Cooper. This is the Noon Hour Last Show. Alex Pearson's away.
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0: Mankind invented paid vacation, and then somehow that got turned into a guilty pleasure rather than something you should take. So why do so many people leave days off unused, even when they're complaining they're exhausted at work? Is time off broken, or is the workplace broken? That's what we're going to discuss here with Emily the Recruiter, Emily Durham. Emily, welcome to the show.
16: Thank you for having me. It's so true. We did invent time off, but let's get everyone back on track and using those vacation days.
0: I'm going to throw some stats at you from a recent study. I feel like in the media, we always just hear a recent study says, but whatever. Let's just pretend it's true. It probably is. People study this stuff, right? 4 in 10 people do not use all of their vacation days in a given year. When you hear a number like that, are you surprised?
16: Yes, in the sense that I thought it would be higher. I think a lot of companies are great at using vacation as the selling point, whether you're starting a new job or choosing to stay at a company. You know, you get 4 weeks, 5 weeks, maybe even unlimited.
5: 5 weeks? What is this job? I want to work there.
16: Oh, honey, let's get back into tech. Like, tech is, they'll throw vacation days at you. But the reality is, when your workload is not set up so you can actually unplug and meaningfully take that time off, time off becomes a chore. It's a thing you have to do because you're never going to be able to fully unplug and step away. So I always kind of joke, and there's actually a lot of stats about this as well, that unlimited vacation is like the worst sales pitch in the world. There's a very small margin of people who actually use that to their advantage, and the rest are either declined their vacation time given an unmanageable workload so they realistically can't take that time off, or they're shamed for using their vacation in the way it was designed to be used. So it really is a hot mess out here.
5: I worked in tech in its heyday when things were good. Just after the last like mini recession, I entered the industry like 2011, 2012. Unlimited vacation was a perk that got offered. So let's talk about that. I found it was employees that were in great standing, but weren't expected to do too much work all the time. This very small group, like the employees that everyone loved, but they weren't the employees that were needed too much. Those were the only ones that could actually take quote unquote unlimited vacation. So right at the gate, I saw very few people took it. Okay.
16: It's a personality hire kind of benefit. Like when you hear the term personality hire, it really is defining those people who, yes, are good at their jobs, but are really there because they're great at the showbiz stuff. Like they're great personality connectors. They're the person razzle dazzling. And although those are important people to have to boost morale and bring people together, you know, that the product won't launch without your development team. The product won't be sold without the sales team, but it's never going to be your top performing salesperson taking 6 weeks off because they know that's money in the hole. So it is really interesting who gets to benefit from those things and also at what stage in your career. There is a stigma that especially for Gen Z and early career folks that the more time you take off, the less you're putting in the work and earning your stripes. And the older people get, especially women, the more time you take off, you hear rumblings and you'd be surprised how much you still hear this stuff of, oh, well, she's probably just etching towards retirement, or, ooh, taking time off for family planning, I'm sure. Like there's all of these attachments when you start taking more than the quote unquote standard amount of time off, which is very, very odd to me.
5: One of my friends who's a bit older than me, she's actually 80. She was like working downtown here in New York in like banking in the 70s. And she said she got fired for being pregnant from a big bank here. And I'm like, wow, how things have changed, when she told me the story. And she's like, not really. Maybe the laws are written to protect women like that, but people are still treated like that.
16: Oh, it's crazy. It's just done in a different way. It's in a much more quiet way. It's through all of the ways you don't get access to opportunity. You know, as women hit 30, 35, you'll notice at certain traditional organizations, long-term projects are not given to women, but those are the projects that are getting you ahead. And, you know, I've personally overheard, without naming a company so my booty doesn't get fired, I've overheard conversations with a particular recruiter consulting for a large organization. They were ready to extend an executive level role to a woman. And when they had called, the manager had called this candidate, they heard a baby crying in the background and they pretended the phone disconnected and they declined the candidate because
5: he
16: explicitly said, how's she going to do both?
5: Okay, let's get back on this unlimited thing, because it's kind of a trap. You have to request it from your employer and they're more likely to say no because they're like, oh, it's not a good time. And then if you do take it, you're kind of expected to stay plugged in. It's not like a paid time off day or a guaranteed vacation day where it's like, okay, we're paying you not to work. It's like, we're paying you still. You should probably check your emails while you're off on the beach in the Caribbean or something like that.
16: 100%. And I think one of the big differences between unlimited vacation and limited vacation is the rollover. So if you don't use all of your vacation, and if a boss has a team where most people are not using their vacation, that is a real data point that HR is evaluating and reaching out to the team to say, your team's got to use a vacation because we can't afford to pay everyone out. Because that's what companies have to do when you don't leverage your limited time off. So when it's unlimited, your boss is less likely to encourage you to take time off, because that rollover doesn't exist. So as crazy as it sounds, unless you are a company with a great culture and a track record of making it happen, give me 6 weeks of limited vacation, because honey, I want my payout. If you keep declining my vacation, the repercussion for you is you have to pay me out at the end of the year. But the repercussion for declining my vacation or requiring that I work with unlimited vacation is nothing. I show up to work because there's no paper trail.
5: Now, I'm hearing that younger people are less likely to take it because they feel like they're supposed to earn their stripes or be perceived as working all the time. They don't want to get labeled as a slacker. So what's worse for a young person's career, taking all their vacation days or never taking any time at all?
16: I'm a big believer in sustainability with your career. And there's two things I think young people need to think about. The first is the reality of the working world is not the world that your parents operated within. We live in a world where you will get a 6 a.m. cold email from the CEO telling you that your job no longer exists. So who are you serving when you don't take your time off? Is something I would really encourage you to sit with. But the other piece is the reality of burnout. The best and only way to treat burnout ultimately is to prevent it. And especially in a time where there's so much pressure to perform because we're existing within all of these layoffs, taking time off is one of the best ways to recharge and stay on top of your game, ultimately to protect your job. So I want you taking your time off. And if you're nervous about it, you know, maybe we don't take time off for the first 6 months, or maybe soft launch it. We do 2 days off to extend a long weekend until you start to feel more comfortable.
5: That's a good response to my question. Thank you for that. Now, if you're worried that your workplace is going to fall apart if you leave, like the project won't get finished or everyone around you is incompetent, is that a management problem? Is that a you problem? I've experienced that where I'm kind of scared to leave because I know that the project I'm working on will fall apart.
16: I've got great news. Let it. Let that thing burn. If the entire company is going to go up in flames because you stepped out, honey, you deserve a raise. And now is your chance to prove this. So it doesn't mean that you set people up to fail. Make sure you have a rock solid transition plan. You talk to your boss to say, here's what I'm rolling off. Here's what needs to be done by the time I'm back in order for this to be successful. And when people inevitably fail, you go to your boss and you come back and you say, this is what was handed to me when I returned from vacation. I'm concerned about the deliverables. I am going to get it back on track, but should we be thinking about how we upskill the team? And what that's nicely saying is everyone around me is stupid. It's time for you to pay me more. And maybe you should pay me more to train the idiots that you decided to hire.
5: And how will they learn how to do the job well? If it all is predicated on you being there, how will everyone else learn unless you step away and they learn from their mistakes?
16: 100%. It's a great opportunity for you to remind your company of your value. Sometimes your boss doesn't realize how much you're doing, but when suddenly their go-to person is six margaritas deep, not responding to emails, things are going to start to crumble in front of them. And that's actually a great time for you to come back and say, hey, things are really challenging when I'm not here. How do we expand my mandate, my title, or my pay to make sure it can stay that way?
5: Emily, have you heard any absurd excuses or absurd stories around why people won't take time off?
16: Oh, this is my most common, which is, well, it's a bad time for the company. I'll also hear things like, well, my boss is really going through it and we need to hire more people. As humans, as good humans, we have empathy for the people that we work with. While we forget the company isn't the people and the company doesn't have empathy for us. So I encourage people to do a good job, make sure you have good handovers, and please prioritize your mental health. Take your vacation. And I leave you with a quote that I always tell people that I work with. If you don't take your vacation, you are being underpaid.
5: Check out Emily Durham or Emily the Recruiter's book called Clock In, No BS Advice for Getting Ahead in Your Career Without Losing Your Mind. That's available wherever books are sold. Emily, thanks for being here.
16: Thank you.
5: Just ahead, ever catch yourself staring at someone attractive? Scientists have discovered something pretty surprising about what your eyes do in that moment and what your brain doesn't do. I'm David Cooper, host of The Last Show, a radio program that sounds a lot like this one, but it airs 7 p.m. in Toronto, 9 p.m. in London, on the station you're listening to right now. We'll be back.
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18: Sunny and increasingly warm this week as we've been below average, and now we're going to go back to average tomorrow and then maybe a degree above on Sunday. Clear, dry air here. Sunshine today, sunshine tomorrow. The humidity pretty low and clear tonight down to 12. 27 degrees tomorrow. That's average for the date. Saturday, partly sunny and 27 as well. And a chance of a shower Saturday night and Sunday, the big chance. And it isn't all that big either. 28 there. Tonight's low 12.
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5: Ever catch yourself staring at someone attractive, or worse still, been out to dinner with your partner and catch them doing it? Anyway, if your eye catches someone attractive, was it your choice, or did your eyeballs somehow make that decision to look first? Let's talk the psychology of all this with Effie Pereira, a cognitive neuroscience professor at Queen's University. Effie, welcome to the show.
25: Hi, David. Thanks so much for having me.
5: So this the psychology of why we look at the things we do. I just assumed if someone attractive walked by me that I was making the choice to kind of, you know, side eye, get a little glance. Is that my brain doing it by choice? Is it my brain doing it subconsciously, or is it my eyes doing it?
25: Yeah, so it's really interesting when you think about what happens with attention, right? So much of what we do and how we go through life is directed by where we focus, right? What is it that we look at? Why are these the things that we tend to care about? And a lot of what that is within our regular everyday life is people, because people tend to take up the most amount of value of everything that they convey, right? In terms of helping us to figure out where to look, where to direct our attention, but also the information that they convey, right? If someone smiles at you, you likely think, well, this is kind of going to be a positive environment. If someone is side-eyed, eyeing you or someone kind of grimacing, you have a rough sense of how you can interpret the scene at that point in time. So most of how we direct our attention or our focus is going to be based off of the cues we get from other people and how we then tend to interpret them. And we can interpret them in kind of positive ways, depending on the types of information that they give us versus negative things. So when it comes to other people, our eyes, our attention is naturally drawn towards them just because of the fact that they are people that they consider and convey so much value to us. But we're also finding in so many different ways that there's other information that may also bias us. And one of these big things is attractiveness, because that tends to be this very, very salient thing within our environment, too.
5: So let's settle the debate. If an attractive person walks into the room, do our heads turn? Is that something that we do subconsciously?
25: Yeah, so one of the things that my research was really interested in looking at was this idea whether attractiveness can vary or change how you pay attention to things. And part of what we find is that when we find faces more attractive, that we can think of attention as being almost two things, that it can be, do our eyeballs go there? Do we actually look at people? Versus, is that something that our brain and our almost like our mind's eye is really kind of holding and focusing our attention to? And what we find is that with attractive faces is that, yeah, we actually are very, very strongly captured with our eyeballs. Like our eyes are going to look towards that. But that doesn't mean that that is something that our mind's eye is also holding onto at the same time. So we are very, very quickly biased because our eyeballs in a lot of ways, like are effortless, right? It's very cheap. Like it's easy enough to throw our eyes everywhere to be able to collect information. But it's a very different thing to actually be able to hold onto it in the back of your head.
5: So in some sense, our eyes are acting autonomously, like we're glancing at the thing, but our brain's not really super distracted by the attractive person.
25: Yeah, and I guess the way we can think of it is maybe not even autonomously, but it's more that we have so much information in our environment. Like even look right in front of you right now. If you think of the various amounts of information that are coming at you, the different colors and textures and visual things, motion, these are all things that our eyes are taking in. But our brain doesn't have the capacity to be able to process all of those things at the same time. And so our eyes need to be selective, or our eyes can kind of shift wherever to be able to pick up this type of information. But our brain really needs to be selective in terms of, okay, whoa, that's a lot of information. How do I now figure out what it is that I find important to be able to process and then send up to like these further areas?
5: So just because you glance at someone hot, I'll say, to use a crude word, it doesn't mean you're like, you know, spiraling and focusing about them and secretly like thinking about them all the time is what you're saying.
25: No, it's because eye movements and a lot of what we do with when it comes to perception and attention can be very cheap and effortless. That we can shift our eyes wherever we want, but that doesn't mean that it stays with us. That doesn't mean that it's something that we are actively like focusing on or kind of like processing to a further degree.
5: How do you uncover something like that in a study? Like how do you end up making, what did you end up looking at to make these findings?
25: This is just the fun, nerdy stuff that I love about science, right? Because there are things that we can do if we care about just eye movements, where we can quite literally look at where is it that your eyes are going? Like, are you physically moving your eyes to look at a specific thing? Or what we can do is try to focus on what the mind's eye is doing. So what is it that we can try to capture that isn't reflected in your actual eye movements? So the way that we did this within our study is we used an eye tracker, which is a really great way of being able to track where are your eyes moving as you're doing specific types of tasks. What we have in our lab are these eye tracking glasses that are really, really cool, that look just like my glasses, kind of like yours, except it has two little cameras that sit right in the front here that pick up and track where your eyes are moving, and a camera directly in the center that is able to record everything that you're seeing around you. And so what we use these things for is to be able to see, well, if your eye is actually moved at a specific location, what is it that you were looking at? Versus if we asked you to keep your eyes directly at the center, were you still able to notice something that appeared off to the side? Which means that it's not about your eye movements, but it's about like that kind of hidden intention that you have in the back of your head.
5: That's so interesting. I got to say, interviewing you is a little strange because I know you know a lot about where people look. And am I supposed to look at you? Am I supposed to look at my screen and my camera? I don't know. Is a major takeaway here that we shouldn't give? I know I said I wouldn't talk to you about this in the commercial break, but I have to bring it up. I said I wouldn't talk to you about the stereotypical thing where one partner looks at an attractive person in a couple and the other person's annoyed. Should we not be getting annoyed with our friends and loved ones when they quickly stare at people who are attractive? Is that a takeaway here?
25: Yeah, so that's where, again, not my expertise in the least, but what I can say based off of the work that I do in attention is that eye movements really just go wherever. That doesn't mean that it is a key focus of what it is that you are paying attention to, what it is that is sticking with you. So to me, it's that if I look at something in my environment, that doesn't mean that I consider it important. It could, but it doesn't have to be, right? In the same way, if you're walking down a street and you are picking up the fact that there is a car moving towards you, that may not necessarily be important unless you're crossing a street. A lot of what we find within attention and a lot of the recent research, because we've now started to move our studies away from being in the lab on a computer screen to getting people to like walk about in our regular everyday environments, is finding that so much of it is functional. It's not a yes or a no, but it's like, well, it depends on the context and situation that you're in.
5: This really challenges what I thought about my eyes, which was that I was always choosing to look at everything consciously. It seems like it's sort of, my eyes are just sort of glancing at everything all the time, and then my brain's not necessarily processing that information very much.
25: That is absolutely true. And if that is the one thing we remember at the end of this day, it's exactly that. It's that we have to use our eyes to be able to automatically process information, right? Because our eyes are essentially saying, great, we need to focus on these different things. But it really is that we have this bottleneck, like you almost have to filter things down because it's not possible for your brain to take in all of that information and be like, great, I now have this complete fidelity of everything that we see within our scene. It's this wonderful fact that we always hear about within, or we tell students within our first year psych classes, of that when your eyes are moving from, say, here to here, you are effectively blind in between, and your brain fills in that information based off of what it took in from here versus here. And so those are the types of things that gets us to understand that a lot of what our brain perceives within our environment is a reconstruction of what we see, because of the fact that our eyes are taking in this information, but our brain can't really process all of that at the same time.
5: So why are attractive people slightly better at grabbing our eyes' attention, even in this kind of like quick scanning the room thing? Do you know any, like, what do you think the reason is?
25: Yeah, and there's been a whole host of studies to look at this. So it really is, are these fantastic researchers that have found that attractiveness is something that is so inherent to us because of the fact that it signals so many different things, right? That it implies someone or kind of signals to you someone you want to pay attention to, someone you might want to attribute positive attributes to, someone who you might see as being more morally just, whether or not any of these things are incorrect or correct. These are all things that attractiveness tends to signal to us, of things that we want or things that we desire. And so attractiveness ends up being this really, really powerful characteristic, this powerful value that we see, both across normal things within our regular life, but specifically within people, they end up just exploding more than anything else.
5: Effie, this has been an interesting chat. Thanks for being on the show.
25: No problem, David. Thanks for having me.
5: That is a wrap on the Noon Hour. I'm David Cooper. Alex Pearson is away. Do you know we host The Last Show? 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You know, on TikTok and Instagram. 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
0: This is Global News. I'm Danny Longo. Police have seized nearly 1.7 tons of illegal drugs worth an estimated $139 million in Project Bay. It's one of Ontario's largest drug busts by weight. Several police forces, including the OPP, Windsor Police Service, Toronto Police Service, Peel Police, and the CBSA, were involved in the probe. The joint investigation uncovered a cross-border trafficking network using commercial transport to move cocaine, methamphetamine, and other drugs.
8: The drugs and weapons trafficked through this community typically spread across other communities in Ontario. And together with our partners, we are cutting them off at the source. This operation demonstrates what happens when law enforcement partners work together to protect those that we serve.
0: Officers also seized 17 firearms, including an anti-tank rifle, cash, high-end jewelry, and other evidence. 21 people now face 102 criminal charges, with 19 arrested and two suspects still wanted. Canada's 13 provincial and territorial leaders are in PEI today, speaking with the Prime Minister on how to handle trade negotiations with the United States. The meeting comes amid the latest tariff threat from Donald Trump. Premier Doug Ford says he feels positive about a new plan spearheaded by Mark Carney.
14: We need a strong, strong plan. I don't expect it today, but hopefully in the next 2 weeks, we'll have a strong plan and we move forward united.
0: Premier Ford says every leader has a different area they want to focus on, but the number one focus is Team Canada. Meantime, Prime Minister Mark Carney says that unity is Canada's greatest strength. Carney told reporters ahead of his meeting with the First Ministers that Canada is in a stronger position than we were when this trade war started, thanks to the focus of the people around the table.
16: Canadian governments around this table will do whatever it takes to defend and support our families, our workers, and our businesses.
0: The Premier's FaceTime with Carney comes at the end of a three-day conference in Charlottetown hosted by PEI Premier Rob Lance. In Northwest Ontario, crews say rain has helped them make good progress on some of the fires burning in the region. Dozens of fires are still uncontained, though, and almost 2,000 people remain out of their homes. Flames have so far burned more than 7,000 square kilometers. Mapping data shows very little new smoke coming from the region. Most of the smoke now is coming from the Northwest Territories and the Cascadia region from Oregon up to BC. A 44-year-old St. Thomas man has been charged after an alleged kidnapping and sexual assault in northeast London on June 4th. Police say a woman was lured into the suspect's vehicle, threatened with a knife, restrained, and sexually assaulted before he fled. Gregory Zaire faces charges including kidnapping, sexual assault with a weapon, forcible confinement, and uttering threats. Investigators have released the accused's name, photo, and vehicle details. They're asking anyone with information or video footage to contact police. More than 200 charges have been laid against 63 people, including three teenagers, in a significant investigation into child exploitation on the internet. The joint initiative involving the OPP and 25 local police forces took place between June 1st and June 30th. OPP says it consisted of 264 criminal investigations, 154 of which are ongoing. 51 victims have been identified. Through the investigation dubbed Project Time, 63 people have been arrested. All of the accused are from Ontario. Three of the accused are under the age of 17. Two were in positions of trust and authority in their communities, and eight are repeat offenders, according to the OPP. I'm Danny Longo. This is Global News.
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17: They offered two things. They said that it's bubblegum flavored, no pieces. So that's I guess, clears it up a little bit. I can understand bubblegum flavor.
18: Yeah.
17: It's the bubblegum pieces that just I couldn't wrap my head around.
18: No, that's tough. Literally, yeah. It's tough to eat.
17: Yeah, no kidding. And they say that bubblegum is their number one seller.
18: Really? It does say here that they sell Moon Mist there, too.
17: Interesting stuff. Okay, now that I know that I'm not going to give my jaw a serious workout enjoying ice cream, maybe I will indulge in a little bit. And here, you know what? as we continue to open our eyes about the possibilities of ice cream, someone says, shark bite ice cream.
18: Yum.
17: Is my favorite.
18: Okay, what's that one?
17: Well, that's where you come in, my friend.
18: Okay,
17: you're the research department here alongside Sarah at the Shea Ganim Show. So find that, track that down, and we'll get into that. If you got thoughts on that, always, like I say, 780-451-8800, 403-974-8255. Well, what sounds worse? That something will double in price or that'll increase by 100%. Well, the end result is the same in both cases, but the bigger the number, the scarier it sounds. So when we hear Donald Trump intends to slap a 50% tariff on a wide range of Canadian goods on August 19th, it certainly sounds significant. And for many, let's not gloss over it, it is going to be significant. But does a 50% tariff actually mean a 50% increase in tariff rates? Well, the headline might be a little misleading. And to help break it down with us to truly understand the nuts and bolts of these numbers, joined now by Associate Professor of Economics at the University of Toronto, Joseph Steinberg, with us this morning. Good day to you.
5: Happy to be here. Thanks for having me.
17: So, you hear 50%. It's a scary number in a lot of ways, but you're saying perhaps the effect is a lot more muted than what the headline says.
5: I think that's right. My calculations indicate that the 50% tariffs will only apply to about 5 to 5.5% of our exports. And what that means is essentially that the kind of overall average effective tariff rate on everything that we sell to the United States is only going to rise by something like 2.5 percentage points.
17: Yeah, because when we hear 50% and then we hear it's going to apply to, you know, 20 billion, 28 billion, whichever number you subscribe to, it all sounds like a lot. But to your point, right, like, I mean, 20 billion is not chump change, but a relative drop in the bucket. Having said that, of course, let's be blunt. There are going to be some industries that are going to be feeling some real pain on this, though.
5: Absolutely. So it's important to emphasize that there are three separate 50% tariff orders.
17: Yeah.
5: One is in response to our ban on, you know, provincial bans on selling American alcohol. Another of these orders relates to dairy. And the third order relates to one is in response to our ban on, you know, provincial bans on selling American alcohol. Another of these orders relates to dairy. And the third order relates

0: from, I guess, the third stool leg in this conversation with what Mexico's been doing in terms of how they've been handling their negotiations.
1: Yeah, obviously there's some differences between, the Canadian and Mexican economies, what kind of goods we sell to the U.S., are different. But I think when you look at the grand scheme of things, you have to ask yourself, what do we know that the Mexicans don't that justifies the, I think, more retaliatory posture we have taken towards the United States in regards to the trade tensions over the last year and a half? The Mexicans really have not engaged in any kind of retaliation. And in my view, they're, the evidence is that they're further ahead in terms of their negotiations around CUSMA renewal. They've not faced any additional tariffs like we've just faced. And I don't see any evidence that we have actually achieved anything with the retaliatory measures that we have put in place. We're not, we haven't bought ourselves anything with this. No. And so I think you kind of have to ask yourself, what would be the counterfactual world in which we had behaved like Mexico? Would we be any worse off? Might we be a little bit better off? I don't, the answer's not entirely obvious, but I think you have to ask yourself those questions.
0: Yeah. Of course, premiers have been meeting this week in Charlottetown. We saw movement on some of the interprovincial trade barrier conversation, specifically with alcohol. Obviously, there are other still components when it comes to moving product, to moving personnel, workers, and what have you, and whatnot. Do you think that this latest threat will further accelerate that, or is this a case where we got the booze news here, and that's the lip service that we're going to get on this, and it's going to kind of be status quo when it comes to these interprovincial trade barriers?
1: Well, the timing of the announcement about dropping interprovincial trade barriers on alcohol is fortuitous. I think at least from a domestic political consumption perspective, I think it's probably a coincidence. This is something that has, supposedly been in the works for, a year or so, something that was originally promised to happen last summer. and so I certainly don't see a whole lot of momentum or additional urgency towards dropping these interprovincial trade barriers. I mean, you'll note that Quebec hasn't actually even agreed to let alcohol cross borders directly to consumers yet. They seem to say this is going to take quite a while for them to do. If you dig a little bit deeper, the same is true about British Columbia, for example. This is not going to actually happen until 2027 at the earliest. I don't really see on the ground a material increase in urgency around this issue.
0: So I guess at the end of the day, obviously focused on the ongoing situation between the United States and Canada, we've heard a variety of expectations in terms of whether a deal can be made or not. Danielle Smith, Scott Moe, both saying that they think it can be done within the next month or so. Others bearing down for a much longer haul on this front. I don't know if you got your crystal ball handy, but what's your sense? Can a deal be made? Are we best maybe waiting this out until November? In the midterms, what is your sense in reading the tea leaves?
1: Well, I think in reading the tea leaves, I think it's certainly possible that we could get some kind of deal, but I think we need to be really circumspect around what a deal actually would mean for us.
0: Yeah.
1: I think the reality is that these, the real goal here for us, and especially for my premier here in Ontario, Doug Ford, the real goal is to get some relief on these sectoral tariffs.
0: Mm-hmm.
1: And I think the premier seems to believe that we can go back to, the 2024 status quo where auto, steel, aluminum, no tariffs on these sectors at all. It's my belief that this just is not going to happen, that the best we can hope for is some partial relief on these issues, on these goods. And that in and of itself is something that's going to be, I think, difficult for many Canadians to swallow. So a deal that gives us, but I think that, in a way, this new salvo of 50% tariffs may provide some cover for the prime minister to, get to a deal that is, in exchange for dropping these 50% tariffs, we make some concessions on booze and dairy and maybe, agree to some other small things. And maybe we could get a little bit of, partial relief on these heavy sectoral tariffs, maybe, some tariff rate quotas. A little bit of a reduction in the overall tariff rate.
0: Mm-hmm.
1: I could see that maybe, it is possible this additional 50% tariff round, if we can get that taken away, maybe, that in and of itself might look to many Canadians as a win. And so maybe getting more, even more action on the sectoral tariffs on top of that could be perceived as a big win, even if we don't get anywhere close to going back to 2024.
0: Yeah, well, and undoubtedly, even if we get that win, I suspect that the roller coaster of emotions on the trade front will continue. Hey, Joseph, I appreciate you coming on and giving us some perspective on this conversation.
1: Absolutely. It's fun talking with you.
0: All right, there you go. Joseph Steinberg, economics professor over at the University of Toronto. Basically, his pitch is that, 50% tariff increase on $20 billion plus worth of goods to the United States sounds pretty intimidating, but that the reality is, in the grand scheme of things, once you factor it across the entire trade that we do with the United States, it might not be quite that bad. So anyway, 780-451-8800, 403-974-8255. We'll pick up on some of the threads, some of the conversations you're having with us on the text line, on the phone line. It's Courtney Theriault subbing in for Shea Ganim.
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7: Clear, dry, high pressure, and there's not a lot of smoke in it either, which is kind of nice. We've been in the middle 20s today. We'll be in the upper 20s the next couple of days with decent humidity. For now, it will be on the climb to 12 degrees tonight, clear, and then sunny and 27 tomorrow. The humidity is still very reasonable. And Saturday, partly sunny and 27. The humidity up a couple of ticks. Not unpleasant. Chance of a shower Saturday night and humid and 28 on Sunday with a better chance of some scattered showers. Tonight's low 12.
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0: We're going to pull in resident researcher, producer extraordinaire, Derek Scott. I know that he has been vigorously searching the details of this shark bite ice cream. So you guys are sharing some of your more unique flavors with us on what is National Vanilla Ice Cream Day. I only had one text, by the way, when it comes to vanilla ice cream. Had a whole flurry of them.
10: Yeah.
0: See what I did there?
10: Well done.
0: A whole flurry of ice cream texts on all these different flavors. Only one on vanilla. Someone said that Haagen-Dazs makes the best vanilla bean ice cream.
10: Ooh, okay. Very tasty. Yeah.
0: But yeah, so inform us, let us know.
10: Yeah.
0: Just what the heck is snake bite?
10: Shark bite.
0: Or shark bites, sorry, yes.
11: They're very well
0: I'm sure there's a snake bite.
11: Totally. Yeah. This one actually sounds just as good as the other ones. Blue raspberry or vanilla bases with red fruit ribbons and gummy shark toppings.
0: Okay. Mm. There you go.
11: A lot of these you can actually buy at the grocery store, too.
0: Well, and our insider at Foothills Creamery says they have it as well.
11: Are they bringing a truck of ice cream over?
0: Yeah, I hope so. With the number of times we've said that on the show here today. Another assignment for you.
11: Sure.
0: Yeah, I just
11: snake
0: a tree slug.
11: Tree
0: ice cream.
11: Slug. Yeah, that sounds gross.
0: Craig texted in tree slug ice cream as we're talking about mosquitoes today. Probably mosquito ice cream. That probably exists too. Speaking of mosquitoes, by the way, someone did text in. We were asking for solutions, outside of the box thinking when it comes to dealing with this surge of skeeters we've seen this summer. And I threw something ludicrous at you earlier. Apparently, there are people who coat themselves in mud on their skin, on their clothes, as a means of trying to keep them away. But this was interesting. Someone was mentioning, I was working an overnight shift outdoors at a golf course after a rainstorm. Should be mosquito heaven, right? It was a pickup shift. I was tired and I was fighting a cold, so I lathered up on Vicks Vapor Rub. My partner was eaten alive. I never saw a mosquito. Wonder if there's something there. Yeah, I could certainly see how something as potent as a VapoRub would probably keep them at bay. Let us know. Keep them coming. 780-451-8800 is where you can get in on that. So what else here do we have on the text line? Just talking about our previous guest, someone went on a bit of a diatribe and said, talking about economists that we were chatting with about Trump's tariffs, saying, I don't have a lot of brain cells, but I just lost half of them listening to that idiot. Okay. There you go. Not seeing eye to eye with him. And a whole lot of other thoughts. Although there was one of the moments in his rant on the text line. Says, according, that's not what's happening in Alberta, so stop the crap. Alcohol sales on the whole are down. It's not American alcohol. Only you guys just like to paint that narrative. I have talked to the head of Alberta's alcohol industry, the independent liquor president. And she said, alcohol for American alcohol is down. Everything else is pretty good. Canadian stuff generally not doing bad, but American alcohol, according to the industry's president, is down sales wise. So make of that what you will. We're going to hit 11:30 here, and we are going to be talking about housing crisis and a big debacle in BC about condos. That's where we're going to pick things up as this Thursday edition of the Shea Ganim Show continues.
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0: I got a little bit of a confession to make as we listen to Noah Kahan. I don't get it. Here's the thing. I understand the appeal of his music. I understand there's an audience for it, but I don't understand why he's as big as he is. Because it feels like there's 1,000 other guys doing the same thing as him. Anyway, I am anticipating a flood of hate on the text line, which if you want to hate on me, lovers and haters, all welcome at 780-451-8800-43974-8255. We just finished talking about, let's be blunt, it was a bailout for developers in BC. Some 2,000 condos put up. They were hoping to cash in on the red hot market, and then the red hot market went ice cold. And so the government put a little cash into the developers' pockets and said, you know what we're doing? We're doing this because we want to help. We want to give back. We want to bolster the affordable housing options that we have in BC. And we talked to our guest about that. And you guys obviously not buying the bill of goods being sold by Mark Carney and Dave Eby. I have a condo, says Craig, that won't sell right now. So I'm renting it out until the market picks up. I do not need the government to get involved. Let the housing market collapse, says someone else. I take a bath on the stock market. No one bats an eye. Homes are the only protected market, and homes should not be treated as a retirement plan. One other comment here with you right now. Someone says, incentivizing affordable housing by cutting government red tape and time delays. That is what is needed to address this. 780-451-8800, 403-974-8255. Got about a minute or about a minute and a half here. We're going to check in with Ken. Hey, Ken, how you doing?
1: Good. How are you?
0: I'm working on it. I'm doing well. I'm doing well. You wanted to get in on the housing chat that we're having here.
1: Yeah, I'll get in on everything.
0: Yeah,
1: like it's an all-in-one fix for the whole country. It's called deregulate at all levels. There's no reason that any municipality shouldn't be able to give out permits in less than a week, and it's all just a bunch of crap. There's no reason why they can't be putting shovels in the ground on those pipelines in a month. But it's called deregulation. We've got so many, and now here's one of the biggest. We've got so many anti-investment regulations in our country that no one can afford. Wants to come in and invest in us. If we cut those regulations, we would be booming. Booming.
0: Yeah.
1: Well, you still have to keep safety regulations, but as far as all the red tape and bullshit, it doesn't matter what you look at. If you deregulate it, so all you have is left is safety and the future of your people, our country would boom like you'd never, ever see, because we've got smart people, we've got good industries, we've got everything. But no one's going to invest in us if when they leave, the government's going to take half the money. They're just not. Not going to happen.
0: Yeah. Well, I appreciate your thoughts on that, Ken. Have yourself a fantastic Thursday, my friend.
1: You as well.
0: Good take.
1: Take care, bud.
0: Cheers. I will say to Ken's point, talking about the housing side of things and deregulation, you can't outright deregulate housing. There has to be standards. There has to be some level of red tape that is in the mix to ensure that, your house doesn't come toppling down as soon as you walk through the threshold for the first time. But here in Alberta, it's been phenomenal in so much as that we've seen all three levels of government, the federal, provincial, and municipal governments, come together, and particularly here in Edmonton, and to do a whole lot of good to try and streamline the process. And so that's why we're building housing in a way that much of Canada could only dream of at this point. And you'd like to see other parts of the country maybe figure that out, to look at Alberta as the blueprint for this problem. All right, we're heading into the 12 o'clock hour. Noon is creeping up on us, and we're going to have lots of conversations, including one we started earlier today, which was about e-scooters and injuries. That says we hit, yes, the 12 o'clock mark here on the Shea Gannon Show.
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10: This is Global News. I'm Danny Longo. Prime Minister Mark Carney's in Charlottetown, PEI today to meet with Canada's premiers against the backdrop of the latest tariff threat from Donald Trump. Ahead of that meeting, Premier Doug Ford said he'd be supportive of an approach to target certain states already feeling the pinch from the trade war in an effort to put additional pressure on the U.S. president.
11: 100% I'd be supportive. We have to hit them back with everything we have until they feel the pain. And we have to protect Canada. We have to protect our interests and our jobs and our economy.
10: Prime Minister Mark Carney hasn't proposed such tactics, according to Ford, but he said it's up to the Prime Minister to come forward with a strong plan to deal with the tariffs, which are slated to take effect in less than 30 days. Ford also said the premiers remain united. Nearly 1.7 tons of illegal drugs won't be making it to Ontario streets. That's after police busted an alleged cross-border drug trafficking network. The investigation, dubbed Project Bay, was initiated by Windsor Police and the Canada Border Services Agency in early 2025. The suspected cocaine, methamphetamine, oxycodone, and opium seized have a street value of more than $139 million. Police also seized 17 firearms, including an anti-tank rifle.
12: A key finding of the investigation was the identification of a broker-style transportation model operating within the commercial transportation sector. Investigators identified a network coordinating the movement and distribution of large quantities of drugs through otherwise legitimate supply chains. This included coordinating shipments and arranging drivers to knowingly transport concealed drugs within commercial loads.
10: 21 people are now facing a combined 102 charges. Officials say more than 180 forest fires continue to burn across northern Ontario, with seven new blazes yesterday. Aerial photographs have shown the devastation in one northern Ontario First Nation as a wildfire tore through the region last week. The photos show scorched earth and debris where buildings once stood in Noumegosizegaigan, also known as Collins First Nation. First Nation leaders have said they were left without timely evacuation support and have called for a public inquiry into the wildfire response. London police have laid charges against the St. Thomas man following a sexual assault in the city's northeast end last month. Police say on June 4th, a woman was walking in the 600 block of Adelaide Street when she was approached by an unknown man who started talking to her. She then got into the man's car, at which point he brandished a knife and restrained her hands. He took her to the area of Oxford Street and Mornington Avenue, and she was sexually assaulted. He left the area, and the victim contacted police. Officers made an arrest the following day. A 44-year-old has been charged with sexual assault with a weapon and kidnapping, among other offenses. Canadian Blood Services says blood donations have plummeted over the last several weeks. Now the agency says it's facing a blood supply shortage and is urging people across Canada to book a blood donation appointment. Canadian Blood Services manages the blood supply in all of the provinces except Quebec. It says all blood types are needed and there are fewer donation appointments booked than expected in all provinces. A 9-member task force is set to advise the federal government on how it can make better decisions and be more accountable in key areas. Some former CEOs and senior public servants now have a year-long mandate to give Ottawa independent advice on how to simplify decision-making, coordinate internally, and modernize the public service. The group says it's going to consider reforms in three priority areas: digital government and AI, major projects, and Arctic sovereignty. I'm Danny Longo. This is Global News.
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16: All right, welcome to the final hour of the show. I love talking about inappropriate behavior in public. I am not one to call out people for their inappropriate, unless it's like racist and sexist. Then I'm up in your face. You'd hate it. You'd hate me. You'd want to punch me. But one thing that drives me nuts, and I think it drives you nuts too, is when someone is talking on a cell phone in public or watching a video in public and they don't have any headphones on. That's the key difference here. It's wild. Like when you hop on the TTC and there's someone having a conversation with somebody. It's like, well, I can hear everything. Brenda, end the phone call. It's done. Like, you're in public. What are you doing? Like, I would never say anything to anybody having a phone call on a bus or a streetcar or anything like that. But, man, it is, like, why do people do that? It boggles my mind. Like, I don't want anyone to know anything about me. Like, I like, mind your business. I'm minding your business by you just having that conversation so out there in public. An announcement in the last couple of months here. You probably saw this pop up in the news a few months ago. One of the big U.S. airlines, United Airlines, had kind of mentioned that going forward, if you cause a ruckus on one of our flights, we'll ask you to get off. And now United said, guess what? We're now going to officially kick you off our flights for annoying phone use. Now, how do you get kicked off a flight? Like, you have to be an annoying person in the first 30 minutes of being on the flight for them to go, all right, get this person off. Like, it makes sense to have headphones when you're in public. Most of us have headphones. I accidentally stole Joy Jeet's headphones once.
19: And that was the time that I was going into the TTC without any headphones.
16: Oh, you're that guy. Reads. You're that guy. He's talking to his mom on speakerphone. So now, if you're a part of, if you're on an United Airlines flight, you're on the flight, you're sitting down, you're minding your own business, and then suddenly,
23: would the woman in row 37B please cease the conversation with her 87-year-old grandmother who's telling her about her bowel movements? Thank you. Thank you so much. By the way, thanks for flying United.
16: Like that's what you're gonna get now. That's what's gonna happen. Is you're gonna annoy people to the fact where they're gonna call you out on the flight. Like I'm just picturing it now, and it's not even phone calls. It's other things as well. It's just like, all right, you're on the flight. You're minding your own business. You're in row 17 or whatever. Then suddenly.
23: With the young man in row 8D, please stop watching TikTok videos about Russian models. Thank you.
16: Thank you. Thanks for flying United. So just give it a rest. They're going to kick you off the flight now. I think we extend this to every... We make this... I think this is called a condition of carriage. I think that's what United Airlines calls this. This should be a rule... I think this is called a condition of carriage. I think that's what United Airlines calls this. This should be a rule. Just

0: trauma. Don't do that in a hospital. All right, Danny Vaughn, thank you. All right, 416-870-6400 or 1-888-225-TOK. People on speakerphone in public. I know it annoys you. Tell me your stories. More of the Alex Pearson Show next. Stay there.
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2: From the 980 CFPL Weather Center, here's John Wilson.
3: Beautiful, nice, sunny day. Good temperature, low humidity, no problems. Clear tonight, down to 12. Another open-the-windows night. And tomorrow, sunny. The humidity still pretty decent. The temperature up a bit at 27. And then Saturday, a mix of sun and cloud with rising humidity. And again, 27. There's a chance of a shower Saturday night. Most of it on Sunday. And there may not be that much either. 28 there. Tonight's low 12.
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0: All right, welcome back. I don't know whether you are one of these people that's cut back on certain expenses in the past year, but the InSaga website did a poll of its online readers. Just like probably a few hundred. I'm looking at some of the results here. It looks like they probably, I don't know, maybe 1,000 people, let's say. And just surveyed them and asked them what they were cutting back on expenses. Now, I can tell you that since I moved to Ontario, I've tried to be a little bit better with my cash, and I'm just, it's not working. Danny, I am so broke, and it's just, I try and pinch pennies. I try and cut back on this. I try and cut back on that, and I can never figure it out. So hard. It's so hard to be an adult. It's so hard to be an adult with a finite amount of cash. The survey says that folks have cut back. They're going to restaurants 35% less. Like, I get that. You're able to cook a meal at the house for maybe under $25, depending on what you're making, right? You go out to a restaurant, like $60 minimum for two people, easily. 24% of us have cut back on travel. 7. This is my favorite one. Danny, join me for this. 7% of people have cut back on streaming and subscriptions.
11: I've done that.
0: Yeah,
11: for sure. Yeah,
0: I canceled my Netflix. I canceled my Paramount Plus. What else did I cancel? I think I canceled my Disney Plus.
11: I canceled Disney. Yeah. I recently canceled Netflix. Yeah, I hear you.
0: I share a login to a couple of other things with friends. I think that's how some of us are doing it, actually. It used to be the whole, I'm using my mom's Netflix login. I'm using my friend's Netflix login. And they're using my such and such login. We're sharing our logins now. I mean, our families were probably already doing it, but I think we're doing it more amongst our friends group now as well, right?
11: For sure. I mean, you can't blame people for trying to figure out things that they can cut back on, especially when it's a monthly cost.
0: And it adds up back to the cable and streaming and everything. I added up all my streaming. It was $90 a month. Like, that's my Spotify and everything altogether. I'm just like, that's cable television 10, 15 years ago.
11: Yeah, and here's a tip, too, is to try. I mean, everyone's cell phone bills are so huge. Call them up and ask them. Say, I'm going to leave you. What can you offer me?
0: Oh, it's so good. You get angry. The customer retention department calls you. It's like, oh, can we offer you a discount? It's like, oh, for 2 years, I need it for 3.
11: Absolutely, but try it. I mean, what do you have to lose?
0: Oh, I've jumped between them all the time. I threaten them at the end of my contract, and if they don't give me what I want, I just move somewhere else.
11: Smart. And then that's the only way to save money.
0: I don't need to tell you the companies. You already know them. I threaten them all. I every 2 years, I'm like, you want my business? You want to keep it? What do you got for me? Oh, so we can't really offer it. That's all you got for me? All right, I'm going somewhere else. And then I'll be back 2 years later. I mean, it's my money. I'm going to choose how it's spent. Right?
11: For sure. I mean, I'm not surprised so many people have cut back on restaurants because the cost of just two people going out with tax and tip and everything, it's astronomical.
0: Yeah, and if you got kids, it's not happening. Like, it's like a night out at the movies is $170 for a family of 4. Like, it's expensive.
11: Yeah, it's a lot. It is a lot.
0: 13% of us have cut back on shopping. 7.3% of us are cut back on hobbies and recreation, which I think is bad, by the way, and I'll get into that in a second. And this is the most, terrifying one. Almost 12% of us have cut back on groceries. I mean, how can you cut back on groceries when we're already cutting back as much as we can at this point?
11: And plus the grocery prices just keep going up. I mean, I'm trying to cut back, but I can't, even if I keep the exact same list as years past, it's the prices just keep increasing. There's no way. You can't cut back anymore.
0: My shock factor is always whatever the cost of broccoli is. It's like, wow, that's the cost of broccoli? Drives me crazy. It's my favorite vegetable, and it's so expensive. I remember when broccoli was one of the cheapest. You got to go for the vegetables that no one knows what they are.
11: Oh, you're lucky your favorite vegetable is an asparagus, because then that's
0: are you like asparagus? Oh, she's so bougie. She's going to have asparagus. I can't do it. Makes my urine smell weird. I can't do it. I cannot do it. I just won't do it. Here's some other veggie options for you that are super cheap. I noticed this in the no-frills last night. For those of you, and I'm mainly saying most of you that are Western culturalized, try some okra. Get some okra into your diet. Honestly, it's cheap, it's plentiful, and that stuff is delicious. Mind you, after you cook it, it may seem a little slimy, but just like that stuff's good.
11: Green
0: it's good
11: beans.
0: For green beans are good for you. Yeah. Cabbage. Cabbage is still cheap. That's good for you as well. Does cabbage make you toot? Honest question.
11: Oh, I know you're not asking me. You can ask Joy that
0: one. No, I am asking you. Does cabbage make you toot?
12: No.
0: Okay, good. Because sometimes with some people, cabbage makes them toot. But so I'm just saying, you know, if it makes you toot, you can just leave it out. You got to figure, because you know which veggies make you toot, which ones don't. So just stick to the ones that don't.
11: Does it really matter when none of us can afford bacon or ground beef and we're all filling up on beans?
0: Oh, my God. I saw a great trick last night. That makes your ground beef sort of go a little further. and actually keeps it a lot more moist is add, so if you got your ground beef in a bowl, add a teaspoon of baking soda in a teaspoon of water. Like, sorry, a teaspoon of baking soda in a tablespoon of water, mix that, and mix that into the raw ground beef. Let it sit for like 10 minutes. And then if you decide to season it or whatever, and it will give you a great crust when you put it in the pan as well.
11: Hey,
0: and it will stay moist. There you go.
11: Everyone but Stan Cho, who does not need that.
0: He doesn't need that that because he's going to a fancy bougie lobster restaurant. He's getting the millionaire cut steak and getting it Oscar topped and then sending the bill to his writing association. what if we could all live that life? It's like, honey, oh, we can't afford to eat out tonight. Let's just bill it to the writing association. Meanwhile, we're going, which cheap ground beef or ground pork or ground chicken should we get this time? Let me get to this one real quick before I jump out here for a break. Hobbies and recreation, 7.3% of us have stopped doing that. I think that's a mistake. I think when we're cutting back on things, don't cut back on the things that you get enjoyment out of. And if those things are recreational things, like going to a pool or going for a bike ride or your hobbies, whatever your hobbies are, still try and spend a little bit of money on those things, because those things will inherently keep you a lot more happy while everything else is going to S around you. Is that good advice? I don't know. You can take it for what it is. But I've always been a big proponent of spending money on hobbies. Whether it's filling a shed with tools or having a fast motor car or the ultimate movie sound system at home. Like, whatever you want, whatever your hobby is, doesn't matter. If it's collecting DVDs, CDs, whatever makes you happy, just do it. It's your money at the end of the day. And I don't think you should ever cut back on your hobbies and recreation, because that's the fun part of your life. Restaurants, sure. Learn how to cook something. If COVID taught us anything, it's we can all make sourdough. No one said it's going to be perfect every time, but we can at least give it a try. Right? It kind of sucks seeing these sort of numbers that we're cutting back on restaurants and travel and shopping and groceries and streaming and hobbies. Because some of us are just struggling to make ends meet. Many of us are living paycheck to paycheck. Like the credit card debt that Canadians are carrying because they just can't afford things and are moving everything to credit is astronomical. I think 20 years ago, the average Canadian was carrying about maybe $15,000, $16,000 worth of credit card debt. Now it's upwards of about $30,000, which is bonkers when you think about it. So interesting poll numbers here from InSaga. That's a nice little research project they did there. If you go to their website, you can actually see all the different questions they've been asking people. It's kind of like StatsCan, but without them harassing you for not filling out the census 8 times in a row, even though you've told them, yeah, I did it already. Here's my confirmation number. Why harassing me? Am I speaking from personal experience? Maybe, maybe not. I don't know. All right, when we come back, we're going to talk about Oprah, if you remember who she is. She's lecturing people about work-life balance again. Okay, billionaire, tell me more. Sit there.
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5: This is Global News. I'm Danny Longo. Police have seized nearly 1.7 tons of illegal drugs worth an estimated $139 million in Project Bay. It's one of Ontario's largest drug busts by weight. Several police forces, including the OPP, Windsor Police Service, Toronto Police Service, Peel Police, and the CBSA, were involved in the probe. The joint investigation uncovered a cross-border trafficking network using commercial transport to move cocaine, methamphetamine, and other drugs.
6: The drugs and weapons trafficked through this community typically spread across other communities in Ontario. And together with our partners, we are cutting them off at the source. This operation demonstrates what happens when law enforcement partners work together to protect those that we serve.
5: Officers also seized 17 firearms, including an anti-tank rifle, cash, high-end jewelry, and other evidence. 21 people now face 102 criminal charges, with 19 arrested and two suspects still wanted. Canada's 13 provincial and territorial leaders are in PEI today, speaking with the Prime Minister on how to handle trade negotiations with the United States. The meeting comes amid the latest tariff threat from Donald Trump. Premier Doug Ford says he feels positive about a new plan spearheaded by Mark Carney.
7: We need a strong plan. I don't expect it today, but hopefully in the next 2 weeks, we'll have a strong plan and we move forward united.
5: Premier Ford says every leader has a different area they want to focus on, but the number one focus is Team Canada. Meantime, Prime Minister Mark Carney says that unity is Canada's greatest strength. Carney told reporters ahead of his meeting with the First Ministers that Canada is in a stronger position than we were when this trade war started, thanks to the focus of the people around the table.
8: Canadian governments around this table will do whatever it takes to defend and support our families, our workers, and our businesses.
5: The Premier's FaceTime with Carney comes at the end of a three-day conference in Charlottetown hosted by PEI Premier Rob Lance. In Northwest Ontario, crews say rain has helped them make good progress on some of the fires burning in the region. Dozens of fires are still uncontained, though, and almost 2,000 people remain out of their homes. Flames have so far burned more than 7,000 square kilometers. Mapping data shows very little new smoke coming from the region. Most of the smoke now is coming from the Northwest Territories and the Cascadia region from Oregon up to BC. A 44-year-old St. Thomas man has been charged after an alleged kidnapping and sexual assault in northeast London on June 4th. Police say a woman was lured into the suspect's vehicle, threatened with a knife, restrained, and sexually assaulted before he fled. Gregory Zaire faces charges including kidnapping, sexual assault with a weapon, forcible confinement, and uttering threats. Investigators have released the accused's name, photo, and vehicle details. They're asking anyone with information or video footage to contact police. More than 200 charges have been laid against 63 people, including three teenagers, in a significant investigation into child exploitation on the internet. The joint initiative involving the OPP and 25 local police forces took place between June 1st and June 30th. OPP says it consisted of 264 criminal investigations, 154 of which are ongoing. 51 victims have been identified. Through the investigation dubbed Project Time, 63 people have been arrested. All of the accused are from Ontario. Three of the accused are under the age of 17. Two were in positions of trust and authority in their communities, and eight are repeat offenders, according to the OPP. I'm Danny Longo. This is Global News.
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10: I'm back, Canada. I know it's been tough. I know that in a lot of cases, there have been tears. There has been trauma. There has been anxiety. Where's Ben? How can we live without Ben? Well, Ben's back. So you can rest knowing that the dulcet tones of Ben Mulrooney are back on the airwaves or podcast or whatever platform on which you enjoy this show. And Intrepid, you can smirk all you want. But I know
11: that's a frown.
10: I know. I read your journal, and I know that you were leading the charge. You're like, well, how am I going to do it? How am I going to get through the next?
11: There, I went home. There were tears. My pillow is just soaked with tears every night.
10: I know. Well, like I said, you can dry those tears. Dry those tears, young one.
11: I feel my heart is full
10: Ben
11: again.
10: Ben is back. And we don't have video today, which is a shame because my tan is glorious. It's glorious.
11: Oh, I hope that we get the video by the time you're peeling. Those big chunks of Ben coming off.
10: It's molting.
11: Ben jerky.
10: Yeah. I had a great time. I had a really one-on-one time with my mom. I haven't spent time like this with her in a very long time, and it was so much fun. The older I get, I always say this, the older I get, the more important my parents get, and I'm sad I don't have my dad anymore. But the older I get, the more vital my mother is in my life. And so we had so much fun together. We don't wish you happy FIFA anymore because the FIFA is over. But good news, Canada. We have another bill for taxpayers to foot because of the football. To the tune of, not an insignificant sum, but $2.8 million. Yeah, that's coming out of your paycheck and mine. And, we're going to back up. Why do we owe $2.8 million because of the football? Well, do you remember when Trump did this? He put out for certain people coming to the World Cup, he demanded a surety. Visitors from countries with historically high overstay in the United States, Homeland Security required a cash bond between $5,000 and $15,000 that would be returned once the traveler proved that they left. And he was hammered for it. It's going to penalize poorer travelers, which is so dumb because if you have the disposable income to travel to the United States to go to a football game, you have money to you have money to give a hand to the government to say, give it to me when I go home. They said it creates a two-tiered system, claimed it was racist. It was used as an immigration deterrent, all those things. Well, now let's look at our side of the border that did not have the surety. We had over 170 people claim asylum whilst here. And the countries whose nationals applied are Ghana, 25 people, Egypt, 15, Colombia, 15, Senegal, 10, Ecuador, 5. And then there's countries whose nationals applied, even though their teams didn't even play in Canada. 15 from Kenya, 10 from China, 10 from Bangladesh, 10 from Nigeria, 5 from Burundi, 5 from Nepal, 5 from Pakistan.
11: Now, the key here is that these people entered using the World Cup-related visitor visa.
10: Yes.
11: So a specific visa related to the World Cup.
10: And now they've claimed asylum. So we did the checking on the internet. How much does it cost per application for people who claim asylum? How much per claimant? And the average cost is about $16,500. So you do some rough back of the napkin math, and that's $2.8 million bucks just to process.
11: Let's just say $3 million.
10: Let's say $3 million. To be fair, I'm sure some of these claims are justified.
11: I don't know. I mean,
10: I'm sure. Let's be optimistic.
11: Is it not disingenuous to enter the country using a visa meant specifically for the FIFA World Cup, and then say, "Oh, asylum, claiming asylum."
10: You know what?
11: I think you're using something that's meant for one thing, and then you're using it and you're torquing it and using it in some other way.
10: That is
11: misleading.
10: I'm still basking in the post-vacation glow, so I'm far more optimistic today than I will be in the next few days. So I was given the benefit of the doubt. You're probably right. But I'm looking at these numbers, and I'm like, yeah, surety, sure will, sure, a bond sure would have helped.
11: And it's not a ton of people considering how many people did apply. There was over 26,000 who arrived with these World Cup related entries, right? That's a lot of people coming.
10: Sure.
11: Right?
10: Well, but it's
11: and not, so 175 out of 26,000 decided
10: those,
11: to stay.
10: Tack those onto the interminable list that we already have.
11: Oh, with all the different programs, et cetera, et cetera, et cetera. Yeah.
10: Yeah. I'm not suggesting anything except a surety sure will have been nice. It sure would have helped.
11: Sure would have helped. And again, you know, Trump got raked over the coals for that. And actually, a lot of people were suggesting that, oh, you know what, we're just not going to go. We're going to boycott it. They set records for the number of people who attended a World Cup, who went to games, who watched the games. They set records
10: and
11: all across the board.
10: People from all over the world who showed up in the States and were surprised that it wasn't what they thought it was going to be. They couldn't believe how warm people were. They couldn't believe how much fun they had. They couldn't believe how incredible that country is. And whether you're happy with the United States or not, it is an incredible country.
11: We talked about Buc-ee's. We talked about like Erling Haaland from Norway was the runaway star of the show.
10: Yep.
11: And because he put out videos. He hired his own crew, obviously, to follow him around. Put out videos where he bought cowboy hats and cowboy boots for all of his teammates that were with him.
10: All that taxidermy stuff we saw.
11: The taxidermy stuff. I didn't see that video, but he put out all this stuff, and it's just brilliant stuff.
10: Yeah.
11: And again, it's in America. Oh, the most terrible place. I didn't see that video, but he put out all this stuff, and it's just brilliant stuff.
10: Yeah.
11: And again, it's in America. Oh, the most terrible place on earth.

0: time in office, we will have a relationship with the Americans. And right now it's not in a good place. But I've solidly rejected when our prime minister referred to our relationship as ruptured or ended. I thought that was short-sighted. And I also thought it did a disservice and it was disparaging to all the people who forged the relationship, because it's not linear. It's additive. The relationship is always additive. It's always you're adding on to what people have built in the past. And my dad to Paul Martin, to Stephen Harper, and even to a certain extent, Justin Trudeau, it was all added upon. And for our new prime minister to walk in on day one and say, yeah, it's over. Nah, you don't get to say that, sir.
1: And to what we were talking about earlier, this is proof that Canada, the U.S., gold standard in terms of where people want to go.
0: Yes.
1: We were trying to find the numbers for anybody during the last World Cups, the previous ones, try to claim asylum in Qatar.
0: Yeah. No one does that.
1: No one does that.
0: Yeah.
1: And then the one before that, Russia. How many people are seeking asylum in Russia from any Western country?
0: Julian Assange.
1: Yeah. Okay. Maybe. Maybe the number was
0: all
1: one.
0: All that to say, I didn't need those numbers to say with complete full-throated conviction.
1: Steven Seagal.
0: Western culture is the best culture. Yes, it's different from other cultures. It's the best. And I know that because people from all the other cultures want to come here. Ghana, Egypt, Colombia, Senegal, Ecuador, Kenya, China, Bangladesh, Nigeria, Burundi, Nepal, and Pakistan. All those people have proven, all those asylum claimants have proven to me yet again what I already knew, which is I'm not a social or cultural relativist. I don't believe that every culture is the same. No, none is better than the other. No, I reject that. We are the shining beacon on the hill that everybody wants to get to. Even as we get in our own way, even as parts of this country are burned down, even as we create problems for ourselves, people will still bend over backwards and crawl through glass for a chance at the Canadian dream, for a chance at opportunity that places like Canada and only places like Canada and the United States and Western Europe can offer. That's it. Full stop. I've given you my evidence. I've pled my case. Case closed. Ben wins. And on that note, we're going to take a break. But hey, there are heroes. We just talked about some of the heroes of the World Cup. There most certainly was a villain. And there's a petition that makes that clear as well. We'll talk about that, as well as some dude in BC. Trust me, you want to hear about this dude next on the Ben Mulrooney Show.
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3: Beautiful, nice, sunny day. Good temperature, low humidity, no problems. Clear tonight, down to 12. Another open the windows night. And tomorrow, sunny, the humidity still pretty decent, and the temperature up a bit at 27. And then Saturday, a mix of sun and cloud with rising humidity, and again 27. There's a chance of a shower Saturday night, most of it on Sunday, and there may not be that much either. 28 there. Tonight's low 12.
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6: 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Stay ahead of Mother

0: We heard them.
1: You talk to paramedics?
2: Yeah.
1: That happens.
2: I know.
1: Yeah. It happens all the time.
2: I don't know how much more evidence people need that cats just do not... Cats don't want to be with us. They're just like waiting. They're biding their time until we die, and then they can feast.
0: They don't like us.
2: Yeah.
0: They don't. Yeah. Like, have you ever been rushing towards the elevator, and someone's on the elevator?
1: Yeah.
0: And they see you coming, and they let the doors close anyway?
2: That's a cat.
0: That's what a cat would do.
2: That's exactly.
0: That's what a cat would do.
2: That's exactly right.
1: Well, maybe you should have a cat show, and now we feast. Just sort of like the...
2: Yeah, no, and like
1: instead of chicken wings, the fact
2: that if I were going to have my dog, I take her outside and she does her business and we go back inside like civilized, you know, man and dog. But this idea that there's this open air like pee pad and litter boxes, what are we doing here?
0: Yeah,
2: what are we doing here?
0: Yeah,
2: unacceptable. Unacceptable.
0: Just wrong.
2: Yeah.
0: Just wrong.
2: But Magnolia, I was wrong. She wasn't 5 months old. She was 3 months. And I will say this. I'll give you the caveat. Kittens are cute. Kittens are very cute.
0: Kittens are cute.
2: Yeah.
0: Kittens are cute. Somewhere along the way.
2: the devil gets them. Yeah.
0: They just change.
2: Yeah. They just change. The devil gets them, and then that's it. They get a hold of it. Yeah.
0: It's like all of them become, it's like an initiation process.
2: Yeah.
0: I guess at like a year or 2 years old, they just become possessed.
2: Yeah, and I don't know if it's a year or two.
0: They just turn evil.
2: Yeah, they just turn evil.
0: But they just turn evil.
2: And that we're not even we haven't even talked about the hairless cats, which are demon spawn.
0: Oh, those look demonic, yep. For real.
2: They look inside out.
1: Can you pet those?
2: I wouldn't.
0: I don't know.
1: How do you do that?
2: You don't. Like,
1: what do you do?
2: No, you run away. You put it down.
0: Yeah.
2: And you go somewhere else. But don't go. Don't go anywhere else. When we come back, we've got a study that I'd like to file under no shiz, Sherlock. Apparently, cannibalism is unhealthy. And we're going to talk about that when we come back. Don't go anywhere. This is the Ben Mulrooney Show.
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4: Clear, dry, high pressure, and there's not a lot of smoke in it either, which is kind of nice. We've been in the middle 20s today. We'll be in the upper 20s the next couple of days with decent humidity. For now, it will be on the climb to 12 degrees tonight, clear, and then sunny and 27 tomorrow. The humidity is still very reasonable. And Saturday, partly sunny and 27. The humidity up a couple of ticks. Not unpleasant. Chance of a shower Saturday night and humid and 28 on Sunday with a better chance of some scattered showers. Tonight's low 12.
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9: Welcome back to the Ben Mulrooney Show. Very happy that Patrick Hay, stand-up comic extraordinaire, has stuck around for a second segment. Did you know that cannibalism was unhealthy?
10: I did not.
9: Yeah.
10: How did they find that out? How many people did they... did they taste?
9: Yeah. researchers found that cannibalism likely became taboo, not because we aren't delicious, but because it increased the spread of fatal diseases. But it begs the question, Patrick, which people do you think are the tastiest people?
10: Which? I'd go Jamaica. Jamaica, the jerk seasoning?
9: Yeah.
10: Oh, we marinating from the inside? We're the tastiest.
9: And with the weather being what it is, it's not like, certain parts of the United States, which is too fatty, or certain parts of like Northern Europe, which would be too gamey.
10: Right.
9: Right. Yeah. So just the outdoor.
10: The European country, pierogies all day?
9: Yeah.
10: Come on, man.
9: They said the human body provides a moderate source of calories. Consuming human tissue can transmit deadly prion diseases such as something called kuru, which supports the idea that avoiding cannibalism became an evolutionary safeguard, not just that it's icky, right?
10: What if they, like, grass-fed?
9: Yeah, free range. Free range.
11: Tastier if they were
10: grass-fed? Yeah. Like, does that...
9: Tastier if they're vegan.
10: If they just ate broccoli all day, like, would that make a difference?
11: I can't imagine,
9: but maybe other parts too.
11: it wouldn't be like Wagyu beef or anything.
9: Wagyu beef. You know how they do the Wagyu beef, right?
11: They massage it.
9: They massage it. They feed a nothing but beer and really high fat foods, and they play it.
10: Music.
9: Music
10: like symphony music and stuff.
9: Yeah,
10: like,
9: that's how they get it to be that way.
11: So, what's the Wagyu beef of human?
9: Carnies.
11: Carnies, people who go to spas a lot.
9: I used to joke all the time that if I were in a lost situation and I end up on a desert island, because I have no survival skills or anything. I mean, as a TV radio host, I can't help you do anything. The best thing I could do for my fellow survivors would be to offer myself up as food.
10: Sacrifice.
9: Yeah, absolutely.
10: Take me out.
9: I can't help. I'm only going to drag you down.
10: Yeah.
9: I'm just going to be a source of eating. And Eat me instead.
10: Yeah. Like that movie years ago, Alive. Remember that?
9: Yeah.
10: Yeah. Take me out. I don't even want to try to live through that.
9: But in that movie, because all the non-survivors were dead, like face down, and they would take bits out of the butt.
10: So wrong.
9: And it looked like pulled chicken.
11: Yeah, well, that's what they ate first was the butt, right?
9: I don't know how if a first. I don't know if
10: I'm not sure if that was the first place that day.
11: It seems that's where they. I remember the movie, and they were just. I think that's where they.
9: Well, that's what we saw.
10: Yeah, that's what it looked like.
9: Yeah,
10: I would assume leg.
11: Yeah.
9: Yeah.
11: I'd use chopsticks.
9: Yeah. I don't know. But it's the diseases
10: it just
9: too.
10: Seems wrong.
9: Of course, it's wrong. Everything about this conversation, Patrick, is wrong.
10: It's just wrong.
9: Like I'm waiting for the head of the network to call us up and say, "Stop, change topics."
10: And even the whole study together, like, were they barbecuing people? Were they frying people?
9: Yeah, you would think that certain these diseases would all be cooked away. You know, it's like cooking chicken, right?
10: If
9: you
10: something in the process,
9: so long as it's not pink in the middle, you're going to be fine.
11: Medium rare? No.
9: It's like chicken.
11: Well done.
9: No. It's not like steak. You can't have a tartare.
10: Yeah, you got to have it well done.
9: You got to have it well done.
10: You got to have it well done.
11: You guys are thinking about this.
9: Listen, what
11: are you both looking at
9: what
11: me?
9: What I'm about to say is not racial, but we're like the other white meat.
10: Very, very far
11: other. We're like other, like fifth to the 57th degree.
9: Yeah.
10: Well, you put jerk season on anything.
11: That's true, man.
10: It's going to set you straight.
11: Oh, after you ever go down to Louisiana, like, blackened anything like the seasoning they put on there? Mm-mm.
9: Yeah.
10: After a while, you'd be like, you know what? Yeah. People ain't that bad.
9: Except redheads. Except redheads. I don't know. I just figure, why not? Let's throw them in there, too. I've already alienated all the cat people. So, yeah, we'll do the redheads now, too. So do you remember the story a few months ago about how detainees in the from ICE were going to be put in a prison in Florida that was going to be protected by crocodiles? By gators, gator Guantanamo, right? Well, apparently the Israeli government heard about this and said, hold my beer, because not only do they want to do the same thing, but in order to do it, they had to reclassify crocodiles into something called cultivated wild animals. So now they are allowed to use them to do something similar.
11: Does that sound like a news or nonsense bit?
9: It does sound like a news or nonsense bit.
10: That's like a moat around the prison.
9: That's exactly it.
10: Wow.
9: Which is, if you were a guard guarding a prison that was protected by gators, would you even, like, what would you do if you saw someone escape? Because I would just kind of watch.
10: Are you kidding? I would let people out.
9: Yeah.
10: Me and my guard friends, we're having bets. We got popcorn. We like, yo, watch this. Check this out, man. Open door six. Open door six. I hate that guy anyway. Just watch. Look. He's going to try to run. Look.
9: Oh, I think he thinks he got away. No. It says that's just dark.
10: That's real dark. Yeah. Twisted.
9: If you listen to this show enough, you know that I want to put bad people in prison. But if somebody escapes, like Andy Dufresne style in Shawshank Redemption.
10: Yeah.
9: They deserve to get out.
10: Yeah,
9: they shouldn't be hunted by a crocodile.
10: Andy Dufresne is a hero.
9: He is a hero. Mm. He is. It's practically a perfect movie.
10: Oh.
9: Right? Shawshank?
10: Shawshank, one of the greatest.
11: Yeah. He crawled through 500 yards of
9: human feces.
11: Of the worst man to man. That's 5 football fields.
9: Yeah. On his voice.
10: Morgan. Oh. The best narrator of all time.
11: Did you not just think that was Morgan Freeman there?
9: Exactly.
10: No, sorry. No.
11: You guys suck.
9: You know, when I was doing entertainment TV, every now and then there'd be a Morgan Freeman movie, and everyone wanted to interview Morgan Freeman. I only got to interview Morgan Freeman on his terrible movies.
10: Mm.
9: And I know they're terrible. I'm not. It's not even my judgment call. He made a movie called Dreamcatcher once, which was a terrible Stephen King movie. And I asked him, I said, I knew it was terrible. So I asked him a question, hopefully, that wouldn't make me have to lie. Mm. I was like, so why'd you make this movie? He's like, the money. And then he stared at me. And he's waiting for me to agree with him. It was so uncomfortable. Come on.
10: It's just
9: come
10: like, on. Yeah, I get it.
9: Come on. Okay. I'm in on it. The money.
10: Sometimes that's what you got to do.
9: Did you hear about the Texas police that spent $4.5 million on 4 Chevy Tahoes.
10: Wow. I didn't think any Chevy Tahoe could be worth that kind of money under any circumstance.
9: they're outfitted with this technology that as they drive down the highway, they can just steal everybody's cell phone data. That's what it is. Yeah.
10: That's possible. Yeah. Like
9: So if
10: you're in a certain range,
9: it can just drive by you and slurp it all up.
11: It's like Batman's vehicle.
9: It's like in Batman. Exactly. It's like in The Dark Knight.
11: Which is real.
9: Yeah, it is real.
11: It's somewhat.
6: That's crazy.
9: This technology exists, right? So they got four of these guys. Just driving around. They're just driving around, sucking up people's data. To what end? Can't be good.
6: It can't be good.
9: No.
6: Whatever they're doing, it can't be good. But if you're a criminal, I mean, you ain't getting away with nothing. There. No. Why would you?
9: Yeah, but no probable cause. I mean, I've watched enough Law and Order to know that's how it works. You got to have probable cause. You can't just be sucking up people's data and looking for crimes.
6: Even in Batman.
9: Yeah. Yeah.
6: Right? His Morgan's character, he said, like, this is so unethical.
9: It all comes back to Morgan.
6: It all comes back to Morgan.
9: Patrick, tell us again where you're going to be next and how people can find you.
6: I am at the Yuck Yucks in Oshawa this Saturday, 8 o'clock. That's going to be a great show. And 3 weeks later, I'll be at the Yuck Yucks headlining in Burlington. That's going to be two other great shows. That's a Friday and Saturday, 8 o'clock. And you can find me at patrickhaye.com.
9: H-A-Y-E.
6: H-A-Y-E.
9: I got to text you. Tell Patrick I say hi. We went to Williams Parkway and Bramley together.
6: What?
9: He's always been hilarious to listen to, even back in grade six. Daryl Connor.
6: What?
9: Yeah. See, this is
11: when was the last time you saw or spoke with Daryl Connor?
6: Wow.
9: He's listening right now. Tell us, say something to him.
6: What up, D?
9: Hey, Patrick.
6: Been so long.
9: Hey, thanks so much for coming in, man.
6: Thank you for having me. Best of luck on the tour. Thank you for having me.
9: All right, don't go anywhere. When we come back, I've always said my most important job is that of a dad. So we have a child behavior expert coming in for a conversation that I think we all got to hear. Don't go anywhere. This is the Ben Mulroney Show. Well, Larry.
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1: Well, welcome back to the Ben Mulrooney Show. And, you know, we talk politics on this show. Love politics. We talk, we talk with stand-up comics. Love stand-up comics. We talk about how important entrepreneurship is, and we like to support entrepreneurs and small business owners. We do that all the time. There is nothing more important, than the role of parents and children. And I take that very, very, very seriously as a dad. And so very happy to have a conversation with a child behavior expert. Bethleen Hart is joining us. And thank you so much for being here.
2: I'm thrilled to be here.
1: We were talking in the break. We were talking about birth order.
2: Yeah.
1: And I've got identical twins. But Brian was born 1 minute before John. And he absolutely behaves like the eldest sibling.
2: The birth order is always so interesting because the parents will be like, how is it possible that I have these very different kids? And I said, it's like a job position. Mm. If the first one is responsible and reliable, that position has been filled. The next child they have to find their own identity. Mm. And that's why I always say, don't compare kids, because that just pits them against each other and creates sibling rivalry.
1: Yeah.
2: Whereas they're at least each allowed to have their own identity, whatever that is. You know, the next one might be more introverted or arty or sporty or whatever it is.
1: But because parents are in different phases of their lives as well, you're a different parent
2: Absolutely.
1: To your kids, right?
2: So true. Yeah. So true. It's like where you are as a person, where you are in your confidence as a parent, where you are in your relationship, all of that. So they get a different version of you.
1: I heard, a stand-up comic who was talking about how when he had his first child, he was dirt poor. Okay. And then by the time he had his last child, he was loaded to the gills. And the experience that they both had was completely different, which obviously had some impact on how they were raised and how they turned out.
2: Interesting. I mean, I've had parents where we've talked about, you know, the kids want you to buy something. And I said, there's benefit in delaying gratification.
1: Yeah. Like,
2: there was this old study done, the marshmallow study.
1: Oh, yes. People do that on social media all the time.
2: Okay. So the marshmallow study was like three marshmallows on a plate. And you say to the child, I have to go do something. I'll be right back. But don't eat any of these marshmallows. If you don't eat any of them, I'll give you two more.
1: Yeah.
2: And so you see the kids, you know, it's like a hidden camera. They smell it. They pick it up. Some can wait. Some can not.
1: Yeah.
2: And then they track these kids into adulthood. Oh, wow. And the kids that could delay the gratification, who could wait to have the marshmallow, were happier in life, more content, didn't feel like things were owed to them. Mm. They just were able to. That delaying the gratification just showed up in their pleasure, enjoyment in life, like willing to be more patient with things. And isn't that interesting that, right? So I'd say to parents, just because you can afford something, even if you're at the dollar store, it's okay if you don't. You can say, hey, that we'll put it on your wish list.
1: Yeah.
2: We'll put it on your wish list.
1: What do parents come to you for?
2: I am a consultant, so not just parenting, but kind of super nanny to the schools and daycares.
1: Oh, wow, okay.
2: And been doing this like over 30 years.
1: Yeah.
2: Behavior. Behavior is the number one reason. Because they're trying to figure out, why is this child behaving the way that they are?
1: Yeah.
2: And behavior is communication. Mm. But people tend to respond to the behavior instead of understanding what's underneath it. Yeah. And I still work in classrooms in kindergarten. I like to still know what's going on, kind of keep my finger on the pulse. And, you know, teachers are working hard. You've got so many different variety of personalities, but it's like whack-a-mole.
1: Yeah.
2: You know what I'm talking about?
1: Oh, well, I feel so.
2: You know, just trying to put out the fires. And there's a whole other way of handling that, which is noticing these kids before you get to that.
1: But so much has changed for teachers. I'm a big, big proponent of complete cell phone bans in schools. Because I've in my life, what I've identified about cell phones is everything about them is counter. It works counter to what a teacher's trying to achieve. A teacher's trying to get people to think and work deliberately.
2: Critical thinking,
1: work in teams. And phones increase aggression. They shorten your attention span.
2: For sure.
1: And there's 30 of them in a room and you got one teacher. So that math just doesn't work in favor of the teacher.
2: And it gives you this like false dopamine.
1: Yeah.
2: It's artificial dopamine. And boredom is so important for kids. That's where you go into your critical thinking. Mm-hmm. That's where you go into your creativity. And it doesn't even matter the age of the child. The little ones, that's where they do their role playing and imaginary play, because that's how they make sense of the world. But even our youth and our teenagers, you know, they're trying on different identities.
1: Yeah.
2: And So I have kids. I refer to 25. So I have a Ben.
1: Oh, yeah.
2: I have a Ben, yeah. And I've got a couple of Ben stories for you. But I had Ben at 25, and I was like, I'll be a good mom. And then I felt stumped. You know, I just didn't feel – I didn't have all the skills. So when my second child was born, I had Rebecca. When Rebecca was born, Ben was 3. And I went to my first parenting class with Becca in my arms, like 10-day-old.
1: Yeah.
2: 10 days old. And I kind of joked, half joked, and said, either the 3-year-old moves out or I move out. Because I felt ill-equipped.
1: Yeah.
2: And I didn't want to put out his fire. He had a big spirit, and I didn't want to put out that, you know, break his spirit. I didn't want to break mine either. But the parenting classes gave me a language and skills that I did not have. And it was wonderful. I loved it. And there was a quote that said, for the parent, it'll always feel like you're learning a second language because you have to do that translation in your head. But for your child, it will be their mother tongue. Mm. And the basis of the parenting classes, we didn't have the language then. It's emotional intelligence.
1: Right.
2: We didn't have – it was validate the child's feelings. Give attention where you want the energy to be. Give kids choices, all these things. And when I realized, these are transferable skills. But where I really saw it was 2 years of actively doing this type of parenting and validating feelings, allowing children to experience what they experience, not gaslighting them, not shutting them down, is we were picking up Ben's little buddy for kindergarten, a little, you know, whatever, the carpool. And his little buddy gets in the car and he says, I hate Gabriel. He broke my transformer. And Ben says, oh, it must be hard when your little brother breaks your stuff. And his little friend, you know, releases this stress in his body, goes, yeah. And tears are rolling down my cheeks because my child has empathy. Yeah. But it wasn't by accident. It was me modeling this language, and it was his mother tongue.
1: Well, you, I think I saw a video of yours where you said your son wrote a note to you that said, I hate you, but he wrote, I hat you. And tell that story.
2: So now he's 6 and he's in grade 1. He's just learning to write. And I was separated at the time. So we're separated, lots going on, you know, the marriage is over. And I turned off the TV, he turns it back on. Turn off the TV, turns it back on. I'm like, oh, okay, we're not playing this game. And I just said, you know, we both need to kind of calm our bodies. I said, why don't you go to your room and I'll calm down here. And it wasn't like, go to your room. It's just, when you're ready, why don't we come together and chat? And he was very quiet upstairs. And in the past, he would have trashed his room.
1: Yeah.
2: If he was mad, there, like down to the last, like holes in the wall mad. Quiet, like too quiet. So I go and check, and he's at the top of the stairs. And he throws a note down to me, and I look at the note, and it says, Moom, M-U-M-E, I hat you. He spelled the F word perfectly.
1: Yes, okay, there we go. Yeah.
2: And he's looking at me, and I said, oh, I see you decided to write me a note to tell me how you're feeling. I said, that's very mature of you.
1: Yeah.
2: I said, would you like me to read you the note? And he's like, okay. And I sit on the stairs with him, and I say, Mom, I hate you. I said, you're letting me know with your words that you're feeling really angry with me. And I said, wow, I'm really impressed that you chose to write me a note. Yeah. I said, I see you wrote me another word. I didn't say what it was. I said, but, you know, just to let you know, there's a lot of other words you can use that show that you're angry, like more mature words. And you probably heard this word on the bus with the teenagers, but they don't know this yet. But there's a whole lot of other words you can use. I'm frustrated. I'm angry. I'm upset. I said, I am so impressed. I said, you know, You were angry and you wrote me this note. I said, do you want me to read you the note the way you wrote it? He's like, okay, Moom, I hat you. And he laughed. And I said, I'm really proud of you, Ben. And he said, can we put the note up on the fridge? can we show the note to Grandma? And I said, you know what? We'll make this special between us. And because I didn't put energy at I hate you or the swear word, he gave me the language that he had as a 6-year-old.
1: Yeah.
2: It was not, you don't take it personally. No. I didn't take it personally, right? But parents will inflame them.
1: Yeah.
2: What do you mean you hate me? And we don't swear in this house. I didn't give energy to that.
1: Bethaline Hart is with us. She's a child behavior expert. I got so many questions. I know I only have you for another segment, and it's killing me because I could do this all day. But we want to take some calls. Give us a call, 416-870-6400 or 1-888-225-TALK. 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Don't go anywhere. Time for a check on the road.
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5: Clear tonight, down to 12 degrees. We continue a sunny, nice spell with really good temperatures and low humidity and no smoke. That's a blessing. Tomorrow, sunny, a little bit warmer at 27, and the humidity still pretty low. Saturday, partly sunny and 27, with the humidity noticeably higher, but not oppressive. And then a chance of a shower Saturday night grows into a pretty good chance on Sunday, of one or two anyway. And cloudy day, 28 degrees, and there will be humidity there. Tonight's low 12.
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1: Welcome back to the Ben Mulrooney Show, and so glad that Bethaline Hart, our child behavior expert, has stuck around. We didn't even stop talking during the break because this is the stuff, right? This is the stuff that parents need. My dad told me when we found out we were having twins, I was panicking. And he looked at me and he said, Ben, it is becoming a parent is a miracle. It is an absolute miracle. It also happens probably millions of times a day to all sorts of people. In other words, it's both. And it's an everyday thing. And everybody more or less can figure it out. But that doesn't mean best practices aren't welcome. So I thank you for being here for the best practices.
2: Well, the most important thing is relationship and raising children. We're not really equipped with that until we dive into it. And so it can be hit and miss.
1: Well, we want to hear from you. Give us a call, 416-870-6400 or 1-888-225-TALK. If you've got any questions for Bethlehem, you want to share a story, a concern, a worry, if something you did that you're proud of, I want to hear that too. Is emotional intelligence the same as emotional maturity? Like a child who's wise beyond their years, is that the same thing?
2: It's a little bit different. Like emotional intelligence is learning self-awareness, self-regulation, empathy, and developing relationship skills. Mature beyond their years, sometimes it's just maybe their personality and temperament or just how they view the world. Sometimes, you know, you feel like, oh, that kid's an old soul.
1: Right.
2: But when we don't get those skills as a child, it shows up later. The deficiency shows up later as adults, like the boss in the boardroom having a meltdown or a temper tantrum, is a person who did not get those self-regulation skills when they were younger.
1: We talked about cell phones earlier on. We went through a period of, you know, participation medals for everybody. Every generation has their own thing, right? Everyone's got their thing, and older generations will look at every younger generation and complain that we did it right or we did it better. But does every generation eventually, with the best of intentions and the best of practices, do we all end up in the same place?
2: Ultimately, I think we do, but I think our reliance on technology is really interfering with relationships in general.
1: Yeah.
2: You know, you see people just glued to their phone, and mothers or parents who's with babies, learning language is a eye contact. Yeah. Baby makes a little coo, you coo back. Mm-hmm. So if you're not having that conversation, if you're lost in your phone, you're missing those cues.
1: Yeah.
2: So those are kind of important key pieces. So the technology part, you know, this is new for all of us. We don't really know what the outcome is.
1: Yeah.
2: So it is a bit of concern. That is a concern, I'd say.
1: Give us a call, 416-870-6400, or text us, 416-870-6400. Before I had kids, I used to joke. I don't know if I was joking around. I might have been serious. I was like, when I have kids, I'm not going to be wasting my money on toys. I'm gonna take them to Toys R Us, which doesn't exist anymore, and take pictures in front of all the toys, have them sitting there with the toys, and then when they come home, I'm going to give them a series of corks on forks. They bounce, they float, they fling in the air. They can't hurt themselves. And then I became a dad, and that didn't happen. I was like, okay, what can I do for? What do you need to do? it's an incredible thing when parenthood is foisted on you.
2: Toys R Us story. I'm not a winter sports person, and so winters were a little bit hard. So we'd go to Toys R Us, but before we left, I'd say, I'm not buying anything today. It's not a buying day, but we can look at stuff and show me things you like. And we would hang out at Toys and we'd make every Elmo dance.
1: Yeah.
2: The kids would sit in the cars. Yeah. We'd just hang out. It was like a play day.
1: Yeah.
2: And they would show me things they'd liked, but we didn't buy anything. And then on occasion, I'd be like, today's a yes day. Well, what's a yes day? I was like, you got $20. Yeah. You can go and buy whatever you want. But, you know, so it was the delay, the gratification.
1: Mm.
2: But it was also fun. It was like, we could have a good time here, but I don't have to buy you everything.
1: Yeah.
2: My son, Ben, it was during, like, you know, Nike shoes were like the big rage. And he wanted the $100 shoes. Well, Ben, I don't have the $100, but let's save up for it.
1: Yeah.
2: And by the time he got those shoes, it meant something to him.
1: Yeah.
2: And he took really good care of them.
1: Yeah.
2: So our, you know, when our kids have to wait for something or it means more, there's more value to it.
1: Mm.
2: Even university, you put some skin in the game. You know, you feel a sense of pride when you have waited and you've earned it in some respect.
1: So I'm gonna say something to you from based on my old school upbringing, And I want you to tell me if what your thoughts are, because I think, as a dad, that teaching kids a little bit of shame, a little bit of like, I think there's a role for that. I don't lead with it, and my household is joyful, but I, at one point my son, despite getting all sorts of tutoring and help, came home he hadn't done the work. It wasn't that he got a bad grade. He hadn't done it and got a failing grade. And he came home and I looked at him and I was like, I'm embarrassed. You've made me look like I'm a fool. You made me look like I like I'm not doing my job, and I'm doing my job. The failing here is you. And if you feel bad about that, I want you to hold on to that feeling. I want you to, and if it sucks, I want you to hold on to it. Remember that it sucks. And remember that you caused this feeling for yourself, because one day you're going to feel better. You're going to feel pride. And I want you to compare those two feelings. And is there a role for that? Or was I like, when I say that, do you think I'm out of my mind? Or
2: I want to know what was the outcome of that conversation?
1: He was so proud when he came up with something else. And I always, because I always told him, for me, it's not about the grades. I was terrible at certain subjects, and I worked my butt off, and I just couldn't do them. I said, it's not about that. I said, the two things that we will not abide is knowing that you didn't try, and ever finding out that you're a bully. Mm-hmm. Those two things I've got no patience for. And
2: I'm not going to judge your parenting, Ben. Because there's no one size fits all. Mm. But I'm curious of when there's behaviors, what's the question underneath it? Why was that he didn't?
1: I think because
2: you know what I mean? Yeah, like just with a little bit of curiosity.
1: And
2: I wondered
1: whether I think I might have given him a pass. And my daughter tested these waters too, and I shut it down. I told them that I wasn't great at everything. My wife said she wasn't great at everything. And I think as soon as something was hard, they just assumed, okay, well, I get to not be good at something. And I needed to shut that down because, I don't know if you're not good at science. You might be incredible at science. You might just be having a tough time right now. And I don't want you to just give up and say, I'm just not good at it the way you weren't good at stuff. We got a call? Real quick. Ken, welcome to the show.
10: All right. Just want to be real quick. I know. Please. I only got 20 seconds, but I do want to. My grandniece out at the cottage, she won't put down the iPad. We go to a restaurant, she's got her headphones on and the iPad.
1: Yeah.
10: The mom has given up. I'm an uncle. I don't know what to say.
1: All it's right. Just, she's, let's ask, Bethleen, what do we do?
2: You can set boundaries. It's okay to set boundaries. And it's developmentally appropriate for kids to push. How old is your niece?
1: We said goodbye to Ken.
2: Goodbye, Ken.
1: But little carrot, a little stick.
2: Okay. No, you know what? We don't need to reward. It's really I it's okay, but it's good to set boundaries. You're the alpha.
1: Yeah.
2: Doesn't have to be done in a way that's shaming or rigid. It's just we give you this much time for iPad, and it's going to be put away. And if they are upset, it's okay. You can be upset about it, but it's going away.
1: Bethleen Hart, thank you so much. Like I said, I could have done this for an hour. I hope you come back. I got so many more questions.
2: It was a pleasure. It's so much fun.
1: Thank you. All right. When we come back, that's the end of this hour. So thank you very much. And when we come back, we told you about the, you know what? It's a kid video. It's great. You're not going to want to miss it.
12: A safer.
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23: This is Global News. I'm Danny Longo. Police have seized nearly 1.7 tons of illegal drugs worth an estimated $139 million in Project Bay. It's one of Ontario's largest drug busts by weight. Several police forces, including the OPP, Windsor Police Service, Toronto Police Service, Peel Police, and the CBSA, were involved in the probe. The joint investigation uncovered a cross-border trafficking network using commercial transport to move cocaine, methamphetamine, and other drugs.
24: The drugs and weapons trafficked through this community typically spread across other communities in Ontario. And together with our partners, we are cutting them off at the source. This operation demonstrates what happens when law enforcement partners work together to protect those that we serve.
23: Officers also seized 17 firearms, including an anti-tank rifle, cash, high-end jewelry, and other evidence. 21 people now face 102 criminal charges, with 19 arrested and two suspects still wanted. Canada's 13 provincial and territorial leaders are in PEI today, speaking with the Prime Minister on how to handle trade negotiations with the United States. The meeting comes amid the latest tariff threat from Donald Trump. Premier Doug Ford says he feels positive about a new plan spearheaded by Mark Carney.
25: We need a strong plan. I don't expect it today, but hopefully in the next 2 weeks, we'll have a strong plan and we move forward united.
23: Premier Ford says every leader has a different area they want to focus on, but the number one focus is Team Canada. Meantime, Prime Minister Mark Carney says that unity is Canada's greatest strength. Carney told reporters ahead of his meeting with the First Ministers that Canada is in a stronger position than we were when this trade war started, thanks to the focus of the people around the table.
4: Canadian governments around this table will do whatever it takes to defend and support our families, our workers, and our businesses.
23: The premier's FaceTime with Carney comes at the end of a three-day conference in Charlottetown hosted by PEI Premier Rob Lance. In Northwest Ontario, crews say rain has helped them make good progress on some of the fires burning in the region. Dozens of fires are still uncontained, though, and almost 2,000 people remain out of their homes. Flames have so far burned more than 7,000 square kilometers. Mapping data shows very little new smoke coming from the region. Most of the smoke now is coming from the Northwest Territories and the Cascadia region from Oregon up to BC. A 44-year-old St. Thomas man has been charged after an alleged kidnapping and sexual assault in northeast London on June 4th. Police say a woman was lured into the suspect's vehicle, threatened with a knife, restrained, and sexually assaulted before he fled. Gregory Zaire faces charges including kidnapping, sexual assault with a weapon, forcible confinement, and uttering threats. Investigators have released the accused name, photo, and vehicle details. They're asking anyone with information or video footage to contact police. More than 200 charges have been laid against 63 people, including three teenagers, in a significant investigation into child exploitation on the internet. The joint initiative involving the OPP and 25 local police forces took place between June 1st and June 30th. OPP says it consisted of 264 criminal investigations, 154 of which are ongoing. 51 victims have been identified. Through the investigation dubbed Project Time, 63 people have been arrested. All of the accused are from Ontario. Three of the accused are under the age of 17. Two were in positions of trust and authority in their communities, and eight are repeat offenders, according to the OPP. I'm Danny Longo. This is Global News.
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6: Beautiful, nice, sunny day. Good temperature, low humidity, no problems. Clear tonight, down to 12. Another open-the-windows night. And tomorrow, sunny, the humidity still pretty decent, and the temperature up a bit at 27. And then Saturday, a mix of sun and cloud with rising humidity, and again 27. There's a chance of a shower Saturday night, most of it on Sunday, and there may not be that much either. 28 there. Tonight's low 12.
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28: This is 980 CFPL. My name is Mike Stubbs. Juan Jimenez joins us right now. And Juan, I don't know if you've seen, there is yet another, and maybe could we count this up? How many of these studies have existed? There is another study on coffee. I don't know how many of these things we need. And I don't know how much conflict we have between the two, because ultimately what these things are deciding is coffee good for you or is coffee not good for you? And it seems one will come out, and then 6 months later, another will come out. The first one will say, it's great for you. And then the next one will say, be careful how much coffee you're drinking. And so here's where we sit. This is coming. It was published in the American Heart Association and or published, I guess, by the American Heart Association. They have a scientific statement. So this is not just two people in a lab somewhere and they've put this out. So American Heart Association, scientific statement. And it says that consuming up to 5 cups of caffeinated coffee per day. That sounds like a lot, Juan.
0: As a Colombian, I would say it's not a lot.
28: No?
0: No.
28: 5 cups?
0: Yeah. Colombia people, coffee's like water. So, like, literally you just go crazy with coffee. I know some people that they take, like, 20.
28: 20 in a day?
0: In a day, yeah.
28: Wow.
0: In the morning, they can just, like, keep sipping. And the other thing is we drink, like, not in a massive glass.
28: Mm-hmm.
0: Because I seen here when I go to Tim Hortons, the extra large is, like, almost 10 liters of coffee. But yeah, no, we drink, like, a little, kind of like espressos, but a little bit bigger than espresso.
28: Okay.
0: So, yeah.
28: Yeah. When you do travel and you order a coffee one of the first times, you learn the word Americano very quickly, because you'll get the little tiny shot glass and you go, well, that was fun, but I finished it in one sip. Can I have another, please? How about we get that watered down, just milked down? But think of you can find a lot of places that do not want to do that because it's ruining the coffee, right?
0: Yeah, and the thing is, like, in my opinion, the best way to drink coffee is when it's, like, in that perfect temperature. Like, you're talking about, like, 24 degrees, how good it is. Coffee has the same thing. Like, when you taste it at the right temperature, it just tastes so delicious compared to, like, if you have a big one. I know those cups keeps the heat and this and that, blah, blah, blah, but it's not the same.
28: Okay, we've left you hanging. 5 cups of coffee, according to Juan, not that much when other people are drinking 20 cups of coffee. I can't imagine what it must cost. You're not buying those from a coffee bar or a cafe every time, are you?
0: No. In okay. Colombia, it's normal for, like, offices and places like that just to have, like, a coffee machine, and it's constantly being refilled, and, like, coffee's being made because, yeah, people just go and drink their coffee. It's a different culture, right? So, but yeah, no, for us, 5. But you're right, though. Like, we also get those studies that says, like, oh, one day they said 5 cups of coffee is bad for you because of this and that. And then another year come a new study and say, like, oh, actually, this is really good for you because he helps with this and that. So it's, you know what? It's hard to keep up with all those studies, but it's good that they keep doing it.
28: We're still leaving you hanging. Are you ready? 5 cups of coffee every day. Is it good for you? Is it bad for you? According to the American Heart Association, 5 cups of caffeinated coffee per day, up to 400 milligrams of caffeine, is safe for most adults and may actually have some cardiovascular health benefits in some individuals. Now, you see the vagary here. It's saying in some, for some. It's not for everybody, so I'm not sure what we're supposed to do with that. What, do we call our doctor and say, hi, you know that last checkup I had? Planning on upping my caffeine intake. You good? All right. I don't know if that's what we're supposed to do. But the latest research, according to the American Heart Association, does look at a few other things. Generally safe for most adults, the 5 8-ounce cups of caffeinated coffee. And there could be a lower risk of several cardiovascular conditions, including heart failure. You don't want that one. Heart disease, don't want that one either. Or stroke, don't want that one. And every time we mention stroke, we mention FAST, F-A-S-T. Face, so if somebody's face is drooping on one side. Arms, if you can't hold both arms above your head. Speech, if your speech is slurring, then the last one is T for time. Get to the hospital as quickly as possible because that can have a major impact. But time, get to the hospital as quickly as possible, because that can have a major impact. But this could actually be beneficial

0: Oh, you want to stay away, this says, from the energy drinks. And we do need, it admits, more research to understand caffeine's impact on the body. How can we need more research? How has all of the research into the impact of caffeine on the body not already been done, Juan? How many studies have we had? They pop up every few months. We need more research.
1: And the thing is, like, when the energy drinks came out, I remember there was a lot of studies on it, and they showed that it wasn't really good for you. But it feels like some of these companies, they still are, like, they are regulated because they have regulations and all that stuff. But it feels that they're not well controlled. Like, we talk about tobacco, we talk about different things that do bad for the human. But then this company, anyone can go. A person that is 14-year-old, 16-year-old can go to a gas station and get two energy drinks. Who's going to control it? Like, there's not ID ask for it. I'm not saying, like, oh, my God, like, now you have to ask ID for everything. But it's just, like, we keep seeing it that there's bad things for, like, kids and people in general, because it's not just kids. It could happen to you, me, anyone. So, I don't know. I feel like all these studies will, the thing here is, like, they need to be shown to people so people can make those decisions of being like, okay, yeah, I don't need nobody to put a new regulation like, oh, yeah, in order to buy this, you got to do this. But for people to be more aware of, like, oh, well, you know what? Like, someone that is listening right now trying to drink that energy drink because, oh, I need some energy, they can take it twice and be like, okay, maybe that's not that good for me. So
0: that's
1: go
0: one...
1: drink 5 cups a day. Don't drink energy drink.
0: Yeah. Up your coffee intake.
1: Yeah.
0: And we have one other caveat from the American Heart Association, and that is this is based on black coffee. So if you like to put sugar in your coffee, that's off the table in terms of health benefits. That changes it. If you like to put heavy cream or flavored syrups, I can't drink a coffee unless it tastes like maple. If that's it, and maybe that's how you like yours, this is out the window, does not work. But the energy drinks, including energy shots, I can't believe how much caffeine they have in them. An energy drink shot might have 40 to 69 megs of caffeine per ounce. So it's like 3 or 4 more times than what you get in a regular caffeinated coffee. That's a lot.
1: It is insane. And yeah, like, the thing with black coffee, I know some people don't like it, but trust me, the more you drink it, the more you're going to get that taste of it. And also, coffee, there's different blends, too. So, yes, you might not like one blend, and you're like, oh, this is too strong. Then go and try something else. So it's all about, like, trying. Like, it's not just the one flavor of coffee. Like, there's so many different ones. So and there are different countries, too, right? Like, coffee from Colombia tastes completely different than the coffee from, like, Guatemala or Brazil or anywhere else. So, yeah.
0: And just for the next 6 months, it's okay to be drinking it because of this particular study until somebody comes out and says, you know what coffee is? It's not as good for you as what we thought 6 months ago. But for now, we can all sit back and enjoy. Let's take a break. This is 980 CFPL.
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14: Welcome to the roundtable, Steve Cordes and Nathan Kuransky, and we're going to tackle everything from bridges and financing to what we have had happen with the City of London this week, and more of a, I guess, an examination of special constables and how they might work. We've heard from London Deputy Mayor Sean Lewis that the city spends $2.9 million in security costs, and those security officials can say, hey, can you please leave if you are trespassing, or can you please not do that? But there isn't much beyond, hey, can you please, that they can do. So this would be a way to give a little bit more leverage to some places and see whether or not that would reduce some of the things that do go on that we always think that would never happen, and yet it does, and somebody's got to take care of it. Nathan Kuransky, let's start with you on special constables. Where do you sit on this idea to bring in a little bit more, maybe a go-between between those security staffs and police to fill in some of the cracks?
15: Well, I think it's been... I definitely support better protection for city staff and people who are dealing with real safety challenges in, you know, encampments, public spaces, places like that. That part of the problem is legitimate. I see a couple challenges with this particular proposal, which has now been accepted. And frankly, I don't always say this, but I think some of the discussion at city council that has gone on actually was pretty productive in terms of seeing, you know, figuring out what these concerns are and overcoming them at this point. But first of all, my concerns are twofold. The special constables would be City of London employees under the governance of the London Police Service Board, but they would not be under the command of the chief of police. And when you create kind of a parallel enforcement unit that sits outside the chief's command, you almost guarantee a little bit of confusion and duplication. A lot of the examples were used were of the special constables at University of Western Ontario, but there's still duplication that happens there. The chief cannot, when it's not under his command, he can't then trust that the job's going to get done. He still needs, there's some duplication that's going to happen. So there may be some cost savings and otherwise, but there's going to be overlap. Now, I understand there's going to be, you know, all these MOUs and agreements and things like that. And that's great. I appreciate that. But it's almost an admission that it's not perfectly aligned. So I'm concerned about that. I would like to see how that evolves during this process. Second of all, I know that there is, you know, Mike, you and I talk sports all the time, collective bargaining agreements. We have collective bargaining agreements with the London Police Association. I want to make sure that those are not infringed on, not for any other reason than they cause more problems down the road if you're bringing something in that is infringing on the contract with the London Police Association. So what does that look like? I didn't see anything in the report. The chief was not quoted or consulted directly in the report. The association was not quoted or consulted directly in the report. There were senior people in the service quoted, but that's not the same thing. I mean, it's just not. So that's okay. Like, I mean, we have to understand that. So I also am concerned about kind of this two-tier policing. Why is it that the, you know, the program is designed almost exclusively for city-owned properties, parks, facilities? You know, it's an advantage that ordinary neighborhoods and private businesses simply do not get. So until those things are addressed, I don't want to say that I'm, you know, gung-ho about this, but I'm eager to see how this pilot program works out. I'm not a huge fan of these pilot programs. They're, you know, they are what they are, but let's see what happens, and let's hopefully see that those things don't become a bigger challenge than they already are.
3: Steve, how do you see it?
6: I start with a no on this thing.
3: Overall, no.
6: Overall, no. Just because some of the, what Nathan's just said, you know, is a separate infrastructure. Yes, they have a lot of security presence at events already. The city's talked about how they use outside security companies already. But was part of the scope of the work to look at, are they getting the best buck they can out of their existing providers? And so, because there's all kinds of ways you can use security, it depends on what mandate you give them, and how advanced you want your security team to be. Well, maybe part of it is looking again, at that contract before you accept those contracts as they are, and then say, okay, but it's not meeting our needs. So now we have to bring in something else. That's part of it for me. The other part of it for me, of course, too, is when you think about the police services and the budget increase that they've just had, huge part of the selling point on that budget increase was to help with increased foot patrol traffic and help with the presence at events and in areas where there are a lot of social disturbance issues related to the downtown, public gathering spaces, encampments, and so on and so on. So we've already had that mandate out there and said, okay, that is a police services issue. So, hey, you get your 25% increase, go ahead and do it. Now, 2 years yet later, we're saying, hey, you got your 25% increase. And I'm not critiquing the police. I think they do a great job. But like Nathan said, we haven't heard from them on this, and not from the chief anyway. I think at this point, it's a no until we get more information.
14: Yeah, it's interesting to think the $2.9 million, it's easy to say, okay, well, could some of that be replaced? All of it could not be. These special constables are not replacing security. We have far too much security. We're not hiring thousands of special constables.
6: Right, right. 11 people, 11 positions on a pilot project basis, spread out over 24/7, 365, what kind of foot traffic does that actually give you? It's a minimal change.
15: I would be a big fan of, and again, I understand a lot of these things are apples and oranges, but really for me, it's about that clarity and understanding it. I believe that this process, very simply, kind of went from crawling right to running, where we had this report. They, you know, people complain about the cost of the report and things like that. Well, yeah, okay, things cost money. We had to gather in the information, 59-page report, and it outlined this in great detail. But I think there was a next kind of missing step right in the middle, which, as I mentioned, okay, again, a lot of these people in the city of London that pay our taxes, we were just sold, and I was the biggest proponent of the big police budget increase for a number of reasons, and which we could go into separately. But, you know, a lot of the people in the city of London believe in that proposal because they really trust the chief. There's been a big effort to kind of gain that trust, and we haven't heard any commentary from him on this. I would have liked to see this maybe brought forward at the London Police Service Board level so they could have sought explicit comment from the chief in an official manner so that we could have kind of incorporated that into it. Like I said, you know, again, I've worked for the association in the past, so I just want to disclose that. But the point is, there's a collective bargaining agreement. This is a big deal. It's big, it's thick, it's detailed. I would prefer to know ahead of time that both parties in that collective bargaining agreement understand exactly what is being proposed and that none of this is infringing on that. That's what you're supposed to do. Like, these are the kinds of discussions you have ahead of time to say, oh, you know, let's make sure we're not, you know, violating these three things, because it's way easier to deal with these things proactively than to grieve them in an official grievance later. You know, anybody here, anybody in the City of London that works in a union environment, especially a public sector union environment, nurses, otherwise, they would understand that. It's easier to deal with it on the front end than on the back end. So maybe that consultation would have been important. And again, it's not right. Consultation like, hey, you know, Steve, I want to do this. You know, can you help me? No, here's an official proposal. Here's what we want to do. Can you give me comment back and let me know what you guys think so that we can incorporate this and have a little bit more of an official proposal at council? But hey, you know what? The powers that be seem to think that this is ready to go and want to make it happen. So I just hope, again, number one priority is safety and security of people. And if this is going to help that without all of this confusion, then that's great. But those are the things I just want to see ahead of time.
6: Right. But the powers to be are the powers at the city. Powers to be related to London Police Services. Again, we haven't heard from them specifically on this yet. If part of the pilot project would be to figure out the governance and how these forces are going to interact with each other, that needs to be nailed down before you start a pilot project, or you're going to fritter away time while you're not as organized as you should be. You're not going to get the results that you're hoping to get. And what do you end up doing? Well, we're seeing some results, but now we have to expand it. We have to work on this, work on that, work on it before we start spending any money.
14: Well, it isn't rubber stamped yet. It is going back to the city. They will look at some things and perhaps, given some of the commentary, even right here, right now, we get a little bit more information on some of those loose ends. We have Nathan Kranzi, we have Steve Cordes, and they are here on the Roundtable on 980 CFPL.
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14: Welcome to the roundtable. Steve Cordes, Nathan Caranci with us as we tackle some of the things going on in our world, either right here in the city, or just in the world itself. Juan Jimenez and I got into a conversation about AI and how it is kind of percolating in our lives, how much you use it. So let's put that to the two of you. Steve, artificial intelligence, where does it sit in your life right now?
6: It's a tool I use a fair amount. So if I'm going to do some research, write something. What I'll sometimes do is draft something myself, send it through ChatGPT, get some recommendations, and you can't use it as it is. You still have to tweak it and so on. But I do use that. I used to just openly, hey, can you recommend a write-up around X, Y, Z, and start with ChatGPT and then change it myself. And I found I was losing control over stuff and actually wasn't engaging my brain as much as I wanted to, right? So I did it the other way around. And it's a good tool. And part of it, too, it's hard to avoid, eh? Like if, I don't know about you folks, but if I Google something and right away you're engaging ChatGPT, even if you don't, AI, even if you don't want to, because you're getting this and this and this. And hey, would you like to know more about? And so on. And I can look up further if you tell me what you're looking for. I thought, I don't want that. That part I don't want. So I want to be able to turn it on and off when I want to turn it on and off. And I find that sometimes it's just insidious. It's just there.
14: Yeah, you wonder if Google winds up changing the way they use their Gemini AI, because that's exactly the thing. A lot of people use Google as their main search engine,
6: yeah,
14: and then Gemini jumps into the... I didn't ask you. I was doing fine by myself. How about you go play somewhere else?
15: Yeah. Well, I will say that what I've noticed is a huge divide between the type of work that people do and the way in which they speak about the AI that they use. I've got friends, family, otherwise, that work with their hands, electricians, construction workers, otherwise. They sit there and they talk with each other about, oh, I prompted AI. Like they're open and excited about sharing, and this is what I got from it. And then I've got people, you know, in more my space and line of work where we're on our laptops, we're you know, kind of using our brain and otherwise. And it's like there's a lot of people that don't want to talk about whether or not they use it, whether they do or don't. I've used it. I use Grok. That's the one from Twitter yep, that I use a lot. And it's great. It's a great way to digest information very quickly. Hey, you know, I'm used to having to read a ton of you know, big reports, you know, and you plug it in there, give me a summary. It gives you a quick thing so you can even evaluate, hey, you know what, this wasn't even worth it. I'm gonna read this other one. It's going to tell me everything that I need to know. Like, it's a time saver. It really has made me more productive. And again, I'm a proud Luddite in so many aspects of my life. I know a lot of people are, but, you know, so I was shy using it and shy to maybe disclose it early on. But, you know, I know some of my buddies, there was a project I had, a very small contract that I had done. I think it was in September or August of last year. And I let it linger. And the guy that I had contracted with, he was fine, no worries, do it later. Things just came up. It just was what it was. People, right. You know, it happens. And I'll never forget going, okay, you know what? This is bugging me. It's like March. It's been way too long. I need to just do this. And I just subcontracted it to a buddy of mine that used to work for me. And he used AI. I think he used Claude, which is from Anthropic. And it was done in a day. He just did it. And, you know, we disclosed this, the whole thing. But the whole point was, it was like, oh, my goodness. Like, it makes way more productive. Here I was having this thing in the back of my mind for months that was so, like, small thing that I'm like, I can always get to this, but it'll take me a week or two to get done. And it was done in a day when I subcontracted it out to somebody else. So I think that, you know, those are just some small anecdotes, but I think that it's useful, it's productive, it's only going to get better. I think that some people are surrendering their mental capacity to it, which is a little bit scary. Yeah. There's been a lot of really kind of horror stories, as a matter of fact, of people that can't really handle it or have not handled it well, I should say, and led them to do some pretty terrible things. But if it's harnessed properly, I think it can be used very well. And I think that is your own personal responsibility right now. There's going to be some guardrails. There's going to be things. We are in the Wild West days of AI. I think right now, as we have this AI race kind of between the West and China and otherwise, but we'll see how that goes. But right now, I think it's very productive if you use it well.
6: It's the trick of how do you integrate it into what you want to do and not let it do what you want to do, right?
15: Sure.
6: As you're talking, I'm thinking about when Google Maps and so on and Navigation Assist first came out. Sometimes people end up driving into lakes, right?
15: Yeah.
6: Well, why did I do that? Well, because Google or whoever said turn right at the next corner,
15: so
6: I did.
15: Yeah.
6: I ended up in a farmer's field or in a river, right? And you hear about that. So, like, when do people use it as a tool and not turn off their brain?
15: That's the key.
6: That's right.
15: Well, Steve, I had a treadmill in the basement. It was broken. It had been broken for a long time. I took some pictures of it. I uploaded it. I said, hey, listen, I don't know. Like, I wrote in AI, like, what's going on? I don't want to hire somebody. Can I fix this or not fix it? Like, what's the deal? It gave me this whole thing. Oh, here's your model. Here's what's common. Here's what goes, you know, here's what breaks usually on it. Here's a step-by-step process. Check this, check that, do all this other thing. And if all that doesn't work, you should just get a new one because it's going to cost you more to repair it.
6: Yeah.
15: So I did those things. It didn't work. I wasn't able to fix it. So I ended up getting a new. So instead of hiring somebody to come and take a look at it and whatever, it's so random. I didn't know the treadmill was going to be broken when I tried to turn it on. I didn't know some random thing, but it was useful the moment I looked at it. I said, hey, why not just ask this stupid computer if it could fix it? Because, you know, it's smarter than me on treadmills. Yeah. You know, I'm not an expert. Call me crazy. But anyways, that's, you know what I mean? That's the example I had.
6: It's the trick. I'm teaching a course at Western next winter on youth homelessness, of all things. They thought I might know a few things about that. So there I am teaching it. And I've done something like this before. And partly the grading part that I'm using is going to be partly based on students' reflections. So as I'm talking to Western about that and the feedback I was exploring with them is, how do I do this in a way that I'm getting their reflections and not AI's view of their reflections, right? And stuff that I hadn't even thought about. They said, well, have the students write it. Close off your class 15 minutes before the end of the class. Have the students write it and hand it in before they leave. Great idea. So it's working around that, because the point of it is, how do you use, as we've said, how do you use AI as a tool rather than replacing your own thought process and your own higher intelligence to actually assess a situation and think through a situation? So in that kind of case, I want to know what they think, not a beautifully written tool that AI will generate for somebody.
0: And that's how we do it. And you're going to need something else that works in teaching, and it's MBWA.
6: Okay,
0: MBWA. This is going to be very useful as they write their reflections. Management by walking around.
6: Oh.
0: That's what it is.
15: That's
0: so
15: right.
0: Take okay. a tour around and just see, hey, are you actually typing with your exactly. fingers and writing the reflection?
6: Oh, good point.
0: So I do it a lot in my Fanshawe classes. I don't stand at the front of the room. I'll walk around just to see what they're doing, and it stops them from playing video games. And it doesn't at first. They'll be playing the game or they'll be doing something else. But as soon as you walk around enough, they're going to snap to attention.
15: Well, paying it, you know, being able to engage with something, as we're just talking about with AI and some of these functions, I think that there's a lot of apprehension with it. As I was saying, a lot of people that are using it don't want to disclose that they're using it. They feel that they're, you know, it will replace them or will make their work less valuable. That very well may be the case. And frankly, it is the case in a lot of respects. I can't control that. I just know that I can't control that. A lot of people can't. Policymakers have to sort that out. There's a lot of things to deal with. But I would say for, I used to be able to say my generation, assuming I was, like, you know, in my late teens. No, I'm in my mid-30s now. But the point is, for people younger, I think it's kind of a wake-up call when you're in these spaces, when you see AI tools being able to replace some of the functions that you've been paid to do. It is a wake-up call to say, okay, I need to use it myself, and I need to advance my own skill set and not keep myself in this little box. I need to get better and improve, which is quite frankly what a lot of these technological disruptions in the past, when harnessed properly, have done for people, have made them better, able to free up more time to be more productive and frankly be happier doing things that they don't want to do or don't need to do. So I would say that for those people that do feel like you know, it's replacing them or it's a threat to what they're doing, I think it's a wake-up call to understand, how do I harness this for my own purposes and how do I improve my own skill set so that my output is valuable both now and into the future.
0: That is a fantastic way to look at it. Fantastic place to leave the discussion. Steve, Nathan, thank you so much for being here on the roundtable today.
15: Thanks, Mike.
6: Thanks, Mike. This
0: we
6: is great.
0: Will take a break. This is 980 CFPL.
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4: Sunny and increasingly warm this week as we've been below average, and now we're going to go back to average tomorrow and then maybe a degree above on Sunday. Clear, dry air here. Sunshine today, sunshine tomorrow. The humidity pretty low and clear tonight down to 12. 27 degrees tomorrow, that's average for the date. Saturday, partly sunny and 27 as well. And a chance of a shower Saturday night and Sunday, the big chance, and it isn't all that big either, 28 there. Tonight's low 12.
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0: This is 980 CFPL. My name is Mike Stubbs. When we donate items to Goodwill, we try and make sure that they are items that can be reused by somebody else, right? But that isn't always the case. And Goodwill Industries winds up with an awful lot of garbage. It's something that now has a bit of a solution thanks to Western University. Franco Baruti is a professor at Western, and Dr. Baruti took some time to talk to us about where this idea to help Goodwill began.
11: Well, in our institute, as the name says, we are looking at trying to get value from alternative resources, and alternative resources include waste and residues. We want to give a second life to liabilities. And the project with Goodwill started actually as a collaboration with, and it's continuing as a collaboration with Fanshawe College. So it's a wonderful opportunity to have college and university working together. We know that Goodwill receives donation of textiles from in large quantities from generous donors, and not all the material that is received is of a quality that can be resold. So that there is a percentage of this huge amount of textiles that they receive that becomes a waste. But in our institute, we don't like the concept of waste. We need to think of waste as a new resource, and therefore the challenge that we decided to take was, let's see what we can do with this material. And the technologies that we use mainly for dealing with the challenging, difficult to recycle materials is thermal cracking. And thermal cracking is, the technical name is pyrolysis. We use heat in the absence of oxygen to break down the molecules of the material into fragments that then we can transform into new products. And so it's like, imagine materials made of pieces of Lego. And we use heat to break down the material into all the different pieces. And then we reassemble the pieces into small molecules, which are gas, intermediate molecules, which upon cooling would condense and become liquids, and bigger molecules that become a solid residue. And so we produce fuel gas. We produce a liquid that has a value as a precursor for making chemicals or fuels. And then we are left with a solid residue, which is very carbon rich. And these are the materials that we try to then redirect for a different purpose.
0: We're talking right now with Franco Baruti, who is the founding director of this institute that is, well, doing what would seem like impossible, taking things that no one wants anymore and turning them into products that can be used. This is the Institute for Chemicals and Fuels from Alternative Resources. So when you break it down into things that small, you've mentioned things like fuel, or one of the substances you get is known as biochar. We can get to that in just a moment. Where would, say, the fuel aspect, or some of the smaller, the gases, where would those be used?
11: Well, because the process is called thermal cracking, it requires energy. It requires energy that we don't want to use. We don't want to create this energy using external fuels, or, you know, fossil type of fuels. We can use some of the co-products of the process itself as the energy for running the process, so that the process becomes self-sufficient from a thermal standpoint, and it goes by itself. And that's exactly what we are doing. As I said, we are breaking down molecules with heat and reassembling them into new products. The gas typically has energy value. So we use the gas to fuel the process. The liquids, one day, you know, in the past, we were really trying to make biofuels from the liquids. And yes, we can make biofuels, but then we are still competing economically with fossil type of resources. And the process to convert those liquids into good gasoline or good diesel are possible, but they are expensive. So what we are doing with the vapors is we don't even bother condensing them into the liquids. We burn them together with the gas to self-energize the process, so that we are really focusing on the carbon as the main target, the biochar. And the biochar is a very interesting material because it's a carbon-rich solid, typically porous, that has carbon that is very stable. It's if when you take that biochar and you put it in the soil, or you embed it in cement, or in polymers as a filler, it stays there forever. So basically what you have done is you have taken carbon, you know, say that you are processing biomass, for example, as a feedstock. The plants are picking up carbon dioxide from the atmosphere, and then they are transforming it into plant material. Now, when we are transforming that plant material into stable carbon that then we embed in the soil or somewhere else, we are actually sequestering carbon. We are taking carbon from the atmosphere, thanks through the plants, and then putting it into the soil in a stable form. So we are actually not only taking care of a liability, which is, you know, maybe a waste or something that may generate again carbon dioxide or methane or, you know, greenhouse gases, but we are actually carbon sequestering carbon. So we are developing value, making good products, but we are also doing something really good for the environment.
0: And when it comes to this biochar, when you sequester it, when you put it in the soil, what are the results? What are the plants like?
11: Well, this is very interesting, because this is what we are doing with our research with textile, for example, as a feedstock that we, you know, transform it into biochar. And then we say, well, what can we do with this biochar? When we put it in the soil, we create an environment where plants and microbial species thrive. They like that material. They like it because it's porous, it retains moisture, it helps the development of the roots of the plants. If there are mineral matters in the biochar, they are leaching slowly into the environment like a slow-release fertilizer, depending on what you're starting from. So typically what we have seen is the biochar, once it's embedded in the soil, either it doesn't do anything, and that's too bad, or it actually creates an environment where plants are thriving. And actually, the work that we have done with textiles has shown that by putting certain dosages of biochar created from textiles in the soil, we end up having plants that are improving their growth. They are growing better than the controls. So all of they like it.
0: Yeah, all of this comes from unwanted materials, materials that can't be used, can't be resold, and you're creating a product that can do all kinds of things. We really want to thank you, Franco, for taking some time for us today. Thank you for describing this, and please keep up the great work.
11: Thank you for the opportunity to share with you our excitement.
0: Pretty incredible to think where you have a piece of material and then where you wind up going with it. And what a whole lot of knowledge in chemistry can bring you. That is Dr. Franco Baruti from Western University, as we have a look at what you can do with product that ends up being garbage at Goodwill, and now it can be turned into other products that are a whole lot more reusable. This is 980 CFPL.
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25: This is Global News. I'm Danny Longo. Prime Minister Mark Carney's in Charlottetown, PEI today to meet with Canada's premiers against the backdrop of the latest tariff threat from Donald Trump. Ahead of that meeting, Premier Doug Ford said he'd be supportive of an approach to target certain states already feeling the pinch from the trade war in an effort to put additional pressure on the U.S. president.
27: 100% I'd be supportive. We have to hit them back with everything we have until they feel the pain. And we have to protect Canada. We have to protect our interests and our jobs and our economy.
25: Prime Minister Mark Carney hasn't proposed such tactics, according to Ford, but he said it's up to the Prime Minister to come forward with a strong plan to deal with the tariffs, which are slated to take effect in less than 30 days. Ford also said the premiers remain united. Nearly 1.7 tons of illegal drugs won't be making it to Ontario streets. That's after police busted an alleged cross-border drug trafficking network. The investigation, dubbed Project Bay, was initiated by Windsor Police and the Canada Border Services Agency in early 2025. The suspected cocaine, methamphetamine, oxycodone, and opium seized have a street value of more than $139 million. Police also seized 17 firearms, including an anti-tank rifle.
1: A key finding of the investigation was the identification of a broker-style transportation model operating within the commercial transportation sector. Investigators identified a network coordinating the movement and distribution of large quantities of drugs through otherwise legitimate supply chains. This included coordinating shipments and arranging drivers to knowingly transport concealed drugs within commercial loads.
25: 21 people are now facing a combined 102 charges. Officials say more than 180 forest fires continue to burn across northern Ontario, with 7 new blazes yesterday. Aerial photographs have shown the devastation in one northern Ontario First Nation as a wildfire tore through the region last week. The photos show scorched earth and debris where buildings once stood in Numegosi-Zegaigan, also known as Collins First Nation. First Nation leaders have said they were left without timely evacuation support and have called for a public inquiry into the wildfire response. London police have laid charges against the St. Thomas man following a sexual assault in the city's northeast end last month. Police say on June 4th, a woman was walking in the 600 block of Adelaide Street when she was approached by an unknown man who started talking to her. She then got into the man's car, at which point he brandished a knife and restrained her hands. He took her to the area of Oxford Street and Mornington Avenue, and she was sexually assaulted. He left the area, and the victim contacted police. Officers made an arrest the following day. A 44-year-old has been charged with sexual assault with a weapon and kidnapping, among other offenses. Canadian Blood Services says blood donations have plummeted over the last several weeks. Now the agency says it's facing a blood supply shortage and is urging people across Canada to book a blood donation appointment. Canadian Blood Services manages the blood supply in all of the provinces except Quebec. It says all blood types are needed and there are fewer donation appointments booked than expected in all provinces. A 9-member task force is set to advise the federal government on how it can make better decisions and be more accountable in key areas. Some former CEOs and senior public servants now have a year-long mandate to give Ottawa independent advice on how to simplify decision-making, coordinate internally, and modernize the public service. The group says it's going to consider reforms in 3 priority areas: digital government and AI, major projects, and Arctic sovereignty. I'm Danny Longo. This is Global News.
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0: Juan Jimenez joins us right now. And Juan, I don't know if you've seen, there is yet another, and maybe could we count this up? How many of these studies have existed? There is another study on coffee. I don't know how many of these things we need. And I don't know how much conflict we have between the two, because ultimately what these things are deciding is coffee good for you or is coffee not good for you? And it seems one will come out and then 6 months later, another will come out. The first one will say, it's great for you. And then the next one will say, be careful how much coffee you're drinking. And so here's where we sit. This is coming. It was published in the American Heart Association by the American Heart Association. They have a scientific statement. So this is not just two people in a lab somewhere and they've put this out. So American Heart Association, scientific statement, and it says that consuming up to 5 cups of caffeinated coffee per day. That sounds like a lot, Juan.
20: As a Colombian, I would say it's not a lot.
0: No?
20: No.
0: 5 cups?
20: Yeah. Colombia people, coffee's like water. So, like, literally you just go crazy with coffee. I know some people that they take, like, 20.
0: 20 cups in a day?
20: In a day, yeah.
0: Wow.
20: In the morning, they can just, like, keep sipping. And the other thing is we drink, like, not in a massive glass.
0: Mm-hmm.
20: Because I seen here when I go to Tim Hortons, the extra large is, like, almost 10 liters of coffee. But yeah, no, we drink, like, a little, kind of like espressos, but a little bit bigger than espresso.
0: Okay.
20: So, yeah.
0: Yeah. When you do travel and you order a coffee one of the first times, you learn the word Americano very quickly because you'll get the little tiny shot glass and you go, well, that was fun, but I finished it in one sip. Can I have another, please? How about we get that watered down, just milked down? But think of, you can find a lot of places that do not want to do that because it's ruining the coffee, right?
20: Yeah, and the thing is, like, in my opinion, the best way to drink coffee is when it's, like, in that perfect temperature. Like, you're talking about, like, 24 degrees, how good it is. Coffee has the same thing. Like, when you taste it at the right temperature, it just tastes so delicious compared to, like, if you have a big one. I know those cups keep the heat and this and that, blah, blah, blah, but it's not the same.
0: Okay, we've left you hanging. 5 cups of coffee, according to Juan, not that much when other people are drinking 20 cups of coffee. I can't imagine what it must cost. You're not buying those from a coffee bar or a cafe every time, are you?
20: No. In Colombia, it's normal for like offices and places like that just to have like a coffee machine, and it's constantly being refilled and like coffee's being made because people just go and drink their coffee. It's a different culture, right? So, but yeah, no, for us five. But you're right though. Like we also get those studies that says like, oh, one day they said five cups of coffee is bad for you because of this and that, and then another year come a new study and say like, oh, actually this is really good for you because it helps with this and that. So it's, you know what, it's hard to keep up with all those studies, but it's good that they keep doing it.
0: We're still leaving you hanging. Are you ready? Five cups of coffee every day. Is it good for you? Is it bad for you? According to the American Heart Association, five cups of caffeinated coffee per day, up to 400 milligrams of caffeine, is safe for most adults and may actually have some cardiovascular health benefits in some individuals. Now, you see the vagary here. It's saying in some, for some. It's not for everybody, so I'm not sure what we're supposed to do with that. What do we call our doctor and say, hi, you know that last checkup I had? Planning on upping my caffeine intake. You good? All right. I don't know if that's what we're supposed to do. But the latest research, according to the American Heart Association, does look at a few other things. Generally safe for most adults, the 5 8-ounce cups of caffeinated coffee, and there could be a lower risk of several cardiovascular conditions, including heart failure. You don't want that one. Heart could be a lower risk of several cardiovascular conditions, including heart failure. You don't want that one. Heart disease.

0: a major impact. But this could actually be beneficial in preventing stroke. So we do have a caveat here from the American Heart Association. It says higher amounts of caffeine, such as the levels found in energy drinks. Kids, you listening to this? Kids, including energy shots, may increase the risk of high blood pressure and or irregular heartbeat. So you want to stay away, this says, from the energy drinks. And we do need, it admits, more research to understand caffeine's impact on the body. How? How can we need more research? How has all of the research into the impact of caffeine on the body not already been done, Juan? How many studies have we had? They pop up every few months. We need more research.
1: And the thing is, like, when the energy drinks came out, I remember there was a lot of studies on it, and they showed that it wasn't really good for you. But it feels like some of these companies, they still are, like, they are regulated because they have regulations and all that stuff. But it feels that they're not well controlled. Like, we talk about tobacco, we talk about different things that do bad for the human, but then this company, anyone can go. A person that is 14-year-old, 16-year-old can go to a gas station and get two energy drinks. Who's going to control it? Like, there's not ID ask for it. I'm not saying, like, oh, my God, like, now you have to ask ID for everything, but it's just, like, we keep seeing it that there's bad things for, like, kids and people in general, because it's not just kids. It could happen to you, me, anyone. So, I don't know. I feel like all these studies will, the thing here is, like, they need to be shown to people so people can make those decisions of being like, okay, yeah, I don't need nobody to put a new regulation, like, oh, yeah, in order to buy this, you got to do this. But for people to be more aware of, like, oh, well, you know what? Like, someone that is listening right now trying to drink that energy drink because, oh, I need some energy, they can take it twice and be like, okay, maybe that's not that good for me. So
0: that's
1: go drink 5 cups a day. Don't drink energy drinks.
0: Yeah. Yeah. Yeah. Up your coffee intake.
1: Yeah.
0: And we have one other caveat from the American Heart Association, and that is this is based on black coffee. So if you like to put sugar in your coffee, that's off the table in terms of health benefits. That changes it. If you like to put heavy cream or flavored syrups, I can't drink a coffee unless it tastes like maple. If that's it, and maybe that's how you like yours, this is out the window, does not work. But the energy drinks, including energy shots, I can't believe how much caffeine they have in them. An energy drink shot might have 40 to 69 megs of caffeine per ounce. So it's like 3 or 4 more times than what you get in a regular caffeinated coffee. That's a lot.
1: It is insane. And yeah, like, the thing with black coffee, I know some people don't like it, but trust me, the more you drink it, the more you're going to get that taste of it. And also, coffee, there's different blends too. So, yes, you might not like one blend and you're like, oh, this is too strong. Then go and try something else. So it's all about, like, trying. Like, it's not just the one flavor of coffee. Like, there's so many different ones. So and there are different countries too, right? Like, coffee from Colombia tastes completely different than the coffee from, like, Guatemala or Brazil or anywhere else. So, yeah.
0: And just for the next 6 months, it's okay to be drinking it because of this particular study until somebody comes out and says, you know what coffee is? It's not as good for you as what we thought 6 months ago. But for now, we can all sit back and enjoy. Let's take a break. This is 980 CFPL.
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11: This is 980 CFPL. My name is Mike Stubbs. When we donate items to Goodwill, we try and make sure that they are items that can be reused by somebody else, right? But that isn't always the case. And Goodwill Industries winds up with an awful lot of garbage. It's something that now has a bit of a solution thanks to Western University. Franco Baruti is a professor at Western. And Dr. Baruti took some time to talk to us about where this idea to help Goodwill began.
12: Well, in our institute, as the name says, we are looking at trying to get value from alternative resources, and alternative resources include waste and residues. We want to give a second life to liabilities. And the project with Goodwill started actually as a collaboration with, and it's continuing as a collaboration with Fanshawe College. So it's a wonderful opportunity to have college and university working together. We know that Goodwill receives donation of textiles from in large quantities from generous donors, and not all the material that is received is of a quality that can be resold, so that there is a percentage of this huge amount of textiles that they receive that becomes a waste. But in our institute, we don't like the concept of waste. We need to think of waste as a new resource, and therefore the challenge that we decided to take was, let's see what we can do with this material. And the technologies that we use mainly for dealing with the challenging, difficult to recycle materials is thermal cracking. And thermal cracking is, the technical name is pyrolysis. We use heat in the absence of oxygen to break down the molecules of the material into fragments that then we can transform into new products. And so it's like, imagine materials made of pieces of Lego. And we use heat to break down the material into all the different pieces. And then we reassemble the pieces into small molecules, which are gas, intermediate molecules, which upon cooling would condense and become liquids, and bigger molecules that become a solid residue. And so we produce fuel gas, we produce a liquid that has a value as a precursor for making chemicals or fuels, and then we are left with a solid residue which is very carbon rich. And these are the materials that we try to then redirect for a different purpose.
11: We're talking right now with Franco Baruti, who is the founding director of this institute that is, well, doing what would seem like impossible, taking things that no one wants anymore and turning them into products that can be used. This is the Institute for Chemicals and Fuels from Alternative Resources. So when you break it down into things that small, you've mentioned things like fuel, or one of the substances you get is known as biochar. We can get to that in just a moment. Where would, say, the fuel aspect or some of the smaller, the gases, where would those be used?
12: Well, because the process is called thermal cracking, it requires energy. It requires energy that we don't want to use. We don't want to create this energy using external fuels or, you know, fossil type of fuels. We can use some of the co-products of the process itself as the energy for running the process, so that the process becomes self-sufficient from a thermal standpoint and it goes by itself. And that's exactly what we are doing. As I said, we are breaking down molecules with heat and reassembling them into new products. The gas typically has energy value. So we use the gas to fuel the process. The liquids, one day, you know, in the past, we were really trying to make biofuels from the liquids. And yes, we can make biofuels, but then we are still competing economically with fossil type of resources. And the process to convert those liquids into good gasoline or good diesel are possible, but they are expensive. So what we are doing with the vapors is we don't even bother condensing them into the liquids. We burn them together with the gas to self-energize the process, so that we are really focusing on the carbon as the main target, the biochar. And the biochar is a very interesting material because it's a carbon-rich solid, typically porous, that has carbon that is very stable. It's if when you take that biochar and you put it in the soil or you embed it in cement or in polymers as a filler, it stays there forever. So basically what you have done is you have taken carbon, you know, say that you are processing biomass, for example, as a feedstock. The plants are picking up carbon dioxide from the atmosphere, and then they are transforming it into plant material. Now, when we are transforming that plant material into stable carbon that then we embed in the soil or somewhere else, we are actually sequestering carbon. We are taking carbon from the atmosphere, thanks through the plants, and then putting it into the soil in a stable form. So we are actually not only taking care of a liability, which is, you know, maybe a waste or something that may generate again carbon dioxide or methane or, you know, greenhouse gases, but we are actually carbon sequestering carbon. So we are developing value, making good products, but we are also doing something really good for the environment.
11: And when it comes to this biochar, when you sequester it, when you put it in the soil, what are the results? What are the plants like?
12: Well, this is very interesting because this is what we are doing with our research with textile, for example, as a feedstock that we, you know, transform it into biochar. And then we say, well, what can we do with this biochar? When we put it in the soil, we create an environment where plants and microbial species thrive. They like that material. They like it because it's porous, it retains moisture, it helps the development of the roots of the plants. If there are mineral matters in the biochar, they are leaching slowly into the environment like a slow-release fertilizer, depending on what you are starting from. So typically what we have seen is the biochar, once it's embedded in the soil, either it doesn't do anything, and that's too bad, or it actually creates an environment where plants are thriving. And actually the work that we have done with textiles has shown that by putting certain dosages of biochar created from textiles in the soil, we end up having plants that are improving their growth. They are growing better than the controls. So they like it.
11: Yeah, all of this comes from unwanted materials, materials that can't be used, can't be resold, and you're creating a product that can do all kinds of things. We really want to thank you, Franco, for taking some time for us today. Thank you for describing this, and please keep up the great work.
12: Thank you for the opportunity to share with you our excitement.
11: Pretty incredible to think where you have a piece of material and then where you wind up going with it. And what a whole lot of knowledge in chemistry can bring you. That is Dr. Franco Baruti from Western University, as we have a look at what you can do with product that ends up being garbage at Goodwill, and now it can be turned into other products that are a whole lot more reusable. This is 980 CFPL.
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17: Police issues. We covered it all. We covered it all, and you have a chance now to call in live to the show for the next half hour. So make that happen. If you got something to say, something to ask, Jonathan is here from employmentlawyer.ca to answer those questions. And that would be 416-870-6400 to get on air with us now. Beyond that, always reach out to Jonathan and the crew, help@employmentlawyer.ca, help@employmentlawyer.ca, and 1-855-821-5900. But like I said, avoid all that and do it immediately by calling the show right now, and we'll talk to you over the course of a half hour. Main topic, as always, we have one. Theme of the show, can my employer do this, true or false? We can get right into it right away, Jonathan, unless you got a something to talk about first. If not, we'll dive in. What do you say?
18: Yeah, John, happy to be back on the show here. I think I want to start off the show to tell our listeners about a recent case that I worked on that I think it's important to highlight for a few reasons. So the case that it was ultimately ended in a much improved severance package than the employee got at the time of dismissal, as we talk about a lot. But this is a case, it was a truck driver, and they were fired for cause after a couple accidents on the road. And for our regular listeners, we talk about cause a lot on this show. And for those who might just be tuning in for the first time, cause for dismissal. This is a situation where an employer fires an employee without any severance. Mm. Now, I say this all the time, John, you've heard me say it before. Just because an employer says something is cause does not make it so. Just cause for dismissal, we're talking about the capital punishment of the employment relationship reserved for misconduct of the most serious kind. We're talking about situations where the employee has done something so bad that continued employment is rendered impossible. The reality is it's an extremely high standard for an employer to meet. And oftentimes employers say something is caused despite it not actually being the case. Fighting against the wrongful allegation of cause is critical because it could result in significant compensation for severance that you otherwise would not have received if you simply just accepted what the employer said in the first place. And John, that's exactly what happened with the truck driver that I recently helped, whose employer at the time of termination said he was fired for cause. Now, we were able to successfully assert that these accidents, they weren't so bad that we're talking just cause for dismissal. And in the end, we secured a very favorable severance package. Now, another unique feature of this case that I'd like to highlight for our listeners, John, is that this is a truck driver who regularly made deliveries outside of Ontario. And this is important because that makes this employment relationship federally regulated. Now, it doesn't matter whether you're provincially regulated, federally regulated, you're owed severance. But in this unique situation, because of the nature of the work, the employer had, or the employee, I should say, had a unique remedy available to them, which is to argue to be reinstated with back pay. And this is a very powerful remedy that can allow an employee to negotiate a very favorable severance package with the employer to part ways, oftentimes even higher than just normal severance, John. And ultimately, that's exactly what we were able to do for this individual. I'm glad they decided to pick up the phone to call us instead of just believing what their employer had to say at the time they were terminated.
17: You know, this whole mechanism of reinstatement, I think, is that the reason why you mentioned he's a federally regulated employee?
18: That's right, John. And reinstatement, it's a rarely used remedy in law. It's not the common remedy you see. Oftentimes, severance is really where we go with these things. However, in the certain unique cases, that is available to them. So federally regulated, that remedy is available. There's also certain instances where there might be a complaint available under minimum employment standards where it could be available. Certain human rights situations, it might be available. But when it is available, John, it's a very powerful remedy, and it could allow an employee way to negotiate a very, very, very favorable package. And so that's why it's very important for employees to speak to an employment lawyer who will be able to outline all this and navigate all this and land on the best and most optimal strategic path to getting the best severance package possible, which oftentimes when this remedy is available, will give the employee the tool to be able to achieve that result.
17: Again, guys, the number to call in and ask your questions live. Love having you on the show. 416-870-6400 to do that. 416-870-6400. We got lots of time, so bring it on. Call the number, pull up a chair, and be part of the show with your questions. The theme tonight, can my employer do this? True or false? Why don't we get through a couple of these, and then we'll at least one and before we get to our break. Jonathan, number one, can my employer fire me anytime? True or false?
18: That is false, John. This is illegal. There are many times where an employer cannot fire an employee. I'll give you a few examples. One example, an employer can't terminate an employee upon return from a statutory leave of absence, like sick leave, parental leave, to name a few. They can't do it. Another example, an employer can't terminate an employee in response to a demand for compliance with minimum employment standards. So let's say an employer isn't paying overtime pay as required, or isn't paying vacation pay as required, and an employee complains and demands that the employer comply with the law. The employer can't then fire them for it. So as we can see, John, there are times when an employer cannot fire an employee. Yeah, within that, there's a lot of nuance and, like many things, law. So it is always best to get a legal opinion to determine how things apply to a specific situation. But it is indeed false to claim that an employee can be fired at any time.
17: Yeah, we often say the expression, you know, the employers often pull the trigger way too soon on, you know, on termination and cause, thinking it could be the simplest things, that if an employee is simply out of line a little bit, well, that's good. We're pulling the plug and you're out of here. It takes a lot more of a case to pull that off legally, doesn't it?
18: Yeah, absolutely. And that's exactly a situation that we were talking about at the top of the show, when the employer jumps the gun, terminates for cause. And look, they can do it. They can terminate you, but you got to pay severance, right? And if they think it's cause, if they didn't outline things the right way, wait long enough, or really just, you know, appreciate that it is a very high standard and they can't terminate for just any misconduct. It really has to be something significant, something so severe. And if they terminate anyways, well, the employee's owed severance. And just because you terminate it and say it's cause doesn't mean that's so, and doesn't mean that the employee doesn't have recourse to pursue severance.
17: I want to slide over and take a quick call here before we take our one and only break. Ricardo, thank you so much for standing by. And we're ready for you. Tell me what's happening, Ricardo. What's going on?
19: I was an employee for 15 years, and I got laid off due to shortage of work. And in less than 2 months, they hired three other individuals, and I am part of a union. So I'd like to know why the laws are different if you're part of a union.
18: Yeah, Ricardo, thanks for calling, and you got it right there. So as a unionized employee, you have a different set of laws to comply with and to follow, as opposed to a non-union employee. That's just the way things are set up in our land here. And so as a unionized employee, your rights and remedies are all outlined in your collective bargaining agreement. Right. Different unions have different rights. It's all in that agreement. And whenever you have an issue, whenever you have a dispute, and in your situation, a grievance with respect to a layoff, you got to go to your union rep. That's the first place to go. They're there to help you in these types of situations, Ricardo.
19: Yeah, but they don't want to help. Is there any other recourse I could take, like the Ministry of Labor, perhaps?
18: You're a little bit limited in terms of your ability to get like a private lawyer, for example, right? There's only specific instances where you can do that. If there's a human rights element to it, then perhaps you could get a private lawyer. But as a unionized employee. The union rep is there to help you. But if your union rep isn't helping you, there is a complaint you can make for to complain about the representation you're getting, that it's inadequate, it's unfair. So that's a potential recourse you can get. But really, hopefully, that's not something you want to pursue as a primary course of action. Ideally, you'll be able to work with the union, work with the union rep, and have them advance your interest for you.
19: Oh, yeah. Okay. Well, thank you very much, then.
17: Thank you for your time, Ricardo. Appreciate that, pal. And we'll take our one and only break here, give you time to grab a phone, just like Ricardo did, call into the show. It's that quick. Just get some answers. 416-870-6400. And we'll get back to our topic as well. We'll continue. Thursday edition, Employment Law Show rolls on.
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0: Show.
1: I'm back, Canada. I know it's been tough. I know that in a lot of cases, there have been tears. There has been trauma. There has been anxiety. Where's Ben? How can we live without Ben? Well, Ben's back. So you can rest knowing that the dulcet tones of Ben Mulrooney are back on the airwaves or podcast or whatever platform on which you enjoy this show. And Intrepid, you can smirk all you want, but I know.
2: That's a frown.
1: I know. I read your journal. And I know that you were leading the charge. You're like, well, how am I going to do it? How am I going to get through the next?
2: I went home. There were tears. My pillow is just soaked with tears every night.
1: I know. Well, like I said, you can dry those tears. Dry those tears, young one.
2: I feel my heart is full again.
1: Ben is back. And we don't have video today, which is a shame because my tan is glorious. It's glorious.
2: Oh, I hope that we get the video by the time you're peeling. Those big chunks of Ben coming off.
1: It's just molting.
2: Ben jerky.
1: Yeah. I had a great time. I had a really one-on-one time with my mom. I haven't spent time like this with her in a very long time, and it was just – it was so much fun. The older I get, I always say this, the older I get, the more important my parents get. And I'm sad I don't have my dad anymore. But the older I get, the more vital my mother is in my life. And so we had so much fun together. We don't wish you happy FIFA anymore because the FIFA is over. But good news, Canada. We have another bill for taxpayers to foot because of the football. The tune of, not an insignificant sum, but $2.8 million. Yeah, that's coming out of your paycheck and mine. And we're going to back up. Why do we owe $2.8 million? Because of the football. Well, do you remember when Trump did this? He put out, for certain people coming to the World Cup, he demanded a surety. Visitors from countries with historically high overstay in the United States, Homeland Security required a cash bond between $5,000 and $15,000 that would be returned once the traveler proved that they left. And he was hammered for it. It's going to penalize poorer travelers, which is so dumb because if you have the disposable income to travel to the United States to go to a football game, you have money to give the government to say, give it to me when I go home. They said it creates a two-tiered system, claimed it was racist. It was used as an immigration deterrent, all those things. Well, now let's look at our side of the border that did not have the surety. We had over 170 people claim asylum whilst here. And the countries whose nationals applied are Ghana, 25 people, Egypt, 15, Colombia, 15, Senegal, 10, Ecuador, 5. And then there's countries whose nationals applied, even though their teams didn't even play in Canada. 15 from Kenya, 10 from China, 10 from Bangladesh, 10 from Nigeria, 5 from Burundi, 5 from Nepal, 5 from Pakistan.
2: Now, the key here is that these people entered using the World Cup-related visitor visa.
1: Yes.
2: So a specific visa related to the World Cup.
1: And now they've claimed asylum. So we did the checking on the internet. How much does it cost per application? For people who claim asylum, how much per claimant? And the average cost is about $16,500. So you do some rough back of the napkin math, and that's $2.8 million just to process.
2: Let's just say $3 million.
1: Let's say $3 million. To be fair, I'm sure some of these claims are justified.
2: I don't know. I mean,
1: I'm sure. Let's be optimistic.
2: Is it not disingenuous to enter the country using a visa meant specifically for the FIFA World Cup and then say, oh, asylum, claiming asylum?
1: You know what?
2: I think you're using something that's meant for one thing, and then you're using it and you're torquing it and using it in some other way.
1: That is
2: misleading.
1: I'm still basking in the post-vacation glow, so I'm far more optimistic today than I will be in the next few days. So I was given the benefit of the doubt. You're probably right. But I'm looking at these numbers, and I'm like, yeah, surety, a bond sure would have helped.
2: And it's not a ton of people considering how many people did apply. There was over 26,000 who arrived with these World Cup related entries, right? That's still a lot of people coming.
1: Sure.
2: Right?
1: Well, but it's
2: and not, so 175 out of 26,000 decided
1: those,
2: to stay.
1: Tack those onto the interminable list that we already have.
2: Oh, with all the different programs, et cetera, et cetera, et cetera. Yeah.
1: Yeah. So, yeah, look, I'm not suggesting anything except a surety sure will have been nice. It sure would have helped.
2: Sure would have helped. And again, you know, Trump got raked over the coals for that. And actually, a lot of people were suggesting that, oh, you know what, we're just not going to go. We're going to boycott it. They set records for the number of people who attended a World Cup, who went to games, who watched the games. They set records
1: and
2: all across the
1: board. People from all over the world who showed up in the States and were surprised that it wasn't what they thought it was going to be. They couldn't believe how warm people were. They couldn't believe how much fun they had. They couldn't believe how incredible that country is. And whether you're happy with the United States or not, it is an incredible country.
2: We spoke at length about
1: Buc-ee's. We talked about Buc-ee's.
2: Buc-ee's. We talked about like Erling Haaland from Norway was the runaway star of the show.
1: Yep.
2: And because he put out videos. He hired his own crew, obviously, to follow him around. Put out videos where he bought cowboy hats and cowboy boots for all of his teammates that were with him.
1: All that taxidermy stuff we saw.
2: The taxidermy stuff. I didn't see that video, but he put out all this stuff, and it's just brilliant stuff.
1: Yeah.
2: And again, it's in America. Oh, the most terrible place on earth. Well, I mean, they've got a president who's difficult.
1: Mm-hmm.
2: Yeah.
1: Look, my dad always used to say, I'm far more bullish on the American Republic than on any one person's desire to take it down. In other words, long after any president has passed, the American Republic will endure. And the same goes with our relationship with the United States. Long after Donald Trump's time in office, we will have a relationship with the Americans. And right now it's not in a good place. But I've solidly rejected when our prime minister referred to our relationship as ruptured or ended. I thought that was short-sighted, and I also thought it did a disservice, and it was disparaging to all the people who forged the relationship, because it's not linear. It's additive. The relationship is always additive. It's always you're adding on to what people have built in the past. And my dad to Paul Martin to Stephen Harper, and even to a certain extent Justin Trudeau, it was all added upon. And for our new prime minister to walk in on day one and say, yeah, it's over. Nah, you don't get to say that, sir.
2: And to what we were talking about earlier, this is proof that Canada, the U.S., gold standard in terms of where people want to go.
1: Yes.
2: We were trying to find the numbers for anybody during the last World Cups, the previous ones, try to claim asylum in Qatar.
1: Yeah. No one does that.
2: No one does that.
1: Yeah.
2: And then the one before that, Russia. How many people are seeking asylum in Russia from any Western country?
1: Julian Assange.
2: Yeah. Okay. Maybe.
1: But
2: maybe the number was
1: all
2: one.
1: All that to say that I don't need, but I didn't need those numbers to say with complete full-throated conviction.
2: Steven Seagal.
1: Western culture is the best culture. Yes, it's different from other cultures. It's the best. And I know that because people from all the other cultures want to come here. Ghana, Egypt, Colombia, Senegal, Ecuador, Kenya, China, Bangladesh, Nigeria. Because people from all the other cultures want to come here. Ghana, Egypt, Colombia, Senegal, Ecuador, Kenya, China, Bangladesh, Nigeria, Burundi, Nepal, and Pakistan.

0: even as we create problems for ourselves, people will still bend over backwards and crawl through glass for a chance at the Canadian dream, for a chance at opportunity that places like Canada and only places like Canada and the United States and Western Europe can offer. That's it. Full stop. I've given you my evidence. I've pled my case. Case closed. Ben wins. And on that note, we're going to take a break. But hey, there are heroes. We just talked about some of the heroes of the World Cup. There most certainly was a villain. And there's a petition that that makes that clear as well. We'll talk about that as well as some dude in BC. Trust me, you want to hear about this dude next on the Ben Mulrooney Show.
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0: right. Well, so we were talking about the heroes of the FIFA. The villain was definitely Argentina. I didn't even know that until right before the finals. I think, the Argentina versus England, when they're re-prosecuting the Falklands War, which is insane. If you know anything about the Falklands War, you know that the people of the Falkland Islands enjoy being British citizens. But whatever. A petition to kick them out of the World Cup exploded online. They got 23.3 million signatures across 170 countries. Do you have any idea how hard it is to get 170 countries and 23 million people to agree on anything? I guess they didn't like Argentina. That's I guess they all agreed on that. And then they fell short of the record of 24 million, but it closed right after Spain beat them in the final, saying FIFA ignored us, but Spain kept its promise.
1: Yeah, the Argentinians were the bad guy.
0: Yeah, they were
1: the bad guy. Their fans were horrific, yelling terrible things and being they're rowdier than the English fans.
0: Yeah, yeah. Speaking of bad guys, do you remember the last election campaign where Pierre Poilievre had that story about how the vast majority of crime in Canada is committed by a very small number of criminals? And he cited Vancouver as an example. And he said that they had to arrest 40 specific offenders 6,000 times in a single year, averaging about 150 crimes per person. If you got rid of those people, if you kept them in jail, crime would go down precipitously. Remember that story you kept telling?
1: Yeah. Well, this next guy, hold my beer.
0: Yeah, this next guy. Exactly. So there's a guy from Kelowna. I don't know the story as well as you. So you help me with this.
1: Well, actually, we have a report here from Global BC, which is going to play it out. And I'm going to pause it in a few points because it's a lot to take in, a lot of information.
0: Yeah.
1: So we're going to just listen to it and then rehash it as it goes. And believe me, you're going to think it's over. Oh, he did this. No, it's going to go on for a bit.
0: Okay.
1: Here we go.
0: On February, you turn it down. You turn it
2: Court
0: down.
2: Justin yeah, Wayne
0: start, start
2: Cullen.
0: Over. Start again. Yeah, start over. Here.
1: Okay, here we go.
2: On February 16th, 3 days after he got out of jail, Crown told the court Justin Wayne Collins climbed under a fence at the Delta Grand Hotel.
3: Is this the hot tub?
4: Oh, yes.
2: Stripped naked and got in the hot tub, where he was spotted by a woman heading to the outdoor spa with her two young children.
5: That was crazy.
6: I think it's unheard of. I think it's ridiculous.
0: Okay. You get naked in front of kids? I kind of throw you in jail. That's what I would do.
1: But do you think that's it?
0: It's Canada in 2026. Of course it's not it. Of course it's not it. Give me more.
2: On March 3rd, court heard Collins showed up at the hotel's coffee shop trying to steal food. Staff suspected he'd urinated on the floor and smoked crack in the bathroom.
0: Oh, wow. Well, that's a triple threat. Steal food, smoke crack, and pee everywhere. That's the holy trinity of gross crimes. Okay.
2: After they locked the door, Collins stood outside yelling. He was arrested 2 weeks later and released on bail.
6: We have a system that just catch and release.
0: Okay, yeah.
1: Released on bail?
0: Released on
1: Surprise?
0: Bail. It's disappointed, but no.
2: In late April, court heard Collins entered the TD Bank and stole a mini couch cushion.
0: What?
2: He was arrested May 13th.
0: Okay. It seems like at every opportunity when he's got a fork in the road and he could just walk away or do something illegal, he picks the illegal route. Okay.
5: They got to put him away. They just can't let him out.
2: Earlier this month, Collins was sentenced to 6 months in jail after pleading guilty to committing an indecent act, mischief, and theft.
0: Okay, and so 6 months in jail, but something tells me he didn't spend much time in jail.
2: He has 66 convictions, including robberies, attempted robbery, assaults causing bodily harm and with a weapon, break and enter, and multiple thefts.
0: Yeah, so so I'm going to say this.
1: Let's break that down again.
0: Yeah.
1: That was how many?
0: 66.
1: 66. Oh, I see.
2: Robberies, attempted robbery, assaults causing bodily harm, and with a weapon.
0: Yeah. Okay. Look, is there more or are we good?
1: I told you.
0: Oh, there's more. Okay, go.
2: Break and enter and multiple thefts. Since 20. 20-

0: because of it, because I was about a month or two in to a very, I don't know, passionate relationship with my now long-term partner. And I said to her, I knew I liked her eyes. When I see her eyes, I like them. I said, you have beautiful green eyes. And she said, who else are you dating right now? And I said, well, what color are they? She said, blue. She said, I can't picture anyone's eyes. Why are you getting so upset? And she's like, well, what color are your brother's eyes? And I said, I have no idea. She's like, what are you talking about? Your brother has these brilliant eyes. I've met him once. I remember them. And I'm like, I can't picture anything.
1: So if I asked you to, when I say talk about your mother, for example, what do you think of?
0: You get her words out of your mouth. No, I'm kidding. Get her name out of your mouth.
1: So what do you think of when you think of your mother?
0: A person who I love.
1: Okay, and if I show you a picture of your mother,
0: For a long time, I thought it was something called face blindness, which is a real thing. That's people who simply cannot recognize faces.
1: Yeah.
0: I don't have that. Okay. I can remember the patterns if I see them long enough. Similar to like there's a song that you might not remember the melody to, but once you hear it, you recognize it for the song that it is.
2: I have mild face blindness, I think.
0: Yeah.
2: I really do.
1: Yeah,
2: I meet so many people that
1: Or you might not just be good with faces or names.
0: Maybe you're just rude.
2: I had too many concussions.
1: The reason I was asking about like the knock-on effect and like how does it manifest practically in your life is because during the pandemic, I lost my sense of smell.
0: Oh.
1: I have zero sense of smell.
0: Did you remember what things smelled like?
1: Well, every now and then, I think I get something and I can't remember whether I'm smelling it and something's coming back. Or it's the memory of the smell.
0: Mm-hmm.
1: And the reason it's concerning for me, the reason I asked you the question, is because I read this piece in the Washington Post that said that there are a few people who, because of the pandemic, and maybe, I don't know if it's a combination of things, but they lost that sense of smell, and they believe it happened at the genetic level, which means you're probably never going to get it back.
0: Genetic? That's terrifying.
1: It's like a genetic change. And they're concerned because they have no long-term studies, but they do know that smell is the sense that's most connected to accessing memory quickly.
0: Yeah, like when I walk into my childhood home, that's that smell of home.
1: So
0: you know, really,
1: what's going to happen in terms of like cognition later on in life?
0: I don't know. But apparently, we people with aphantasia, those who don't have a mind's eye, we apparently have poor autobiographical memory, which means every time I go on a rant and tell the same story on the radio over the years, and it gets more exaggerated, and I'm portrayed as more the hero. Maybe I'm not just full of it. Maybe it's because I'm different than you.
1: Okay, that's cool.
0: Yeah.
1: Like that's,
0: so when you exaggerate a story, you're guilty.
1: I'm just an ass.
0: I'm
1: just an ass. Exactly.
0: I have a cognitive. It's not a disability. It's just a difference, I guess.
1: But that leads into this next question, which is, you know, we talk about people who do CrossFit. They love talking about CrossFit.
0: Oh God.
1: And vegans, you know, they're a vegan because they tell you they're a vegan. I used to think that it was because they were self-centered.
0: Annoying. So annoying.
1: I think that some of them, it's because they're proud that they're accomplishing something. But most of them, I just assumed it was because they were, they're into themselves.
0: Yeah.
1: But you can broaden it out. Like just a few days ago, I heard a couple of songs I really loved. And the first thing I thought was,
0: tell your friend, share
1: them with my sister and my brother.
0: Yeah.
1: I never get a response when I send it to them, but that's why I do that. What are the studies showing about that?
0: Yeah. So I talked to someone who studied this. I was particularly interested because I have a group of friends who are into Dungeons and Dragons, and I know that's lame. And when they talk about it, I just want to be mean. Like I want to be a bully. Instead, I smile and I say, that's so interesting because I'm a good person.
1: Yeah.
0: But when people share things with you, even if it seems annoying, even it's yes, they joined a CrossFit gym, it's because they want to bond with you. And it's like taking a sort of social risk. And if you validate them, it can bring you closer to them.
1: Yeah. So,
0: but there's something interesting here, which is like all someone wants is to bond, feel liked, form a community with you, but in doing so, in telling you about CrossFit or their new vegan diet, they're doing the opposite. There's something ugly about human psychology where someone's so desperate to be a thing, and in that desperation, you don't like them. So the next time someone tries to share something annoying with you, just know it's because they like you. They think you would like it too.
1: But how much of it do you think is like our negative reaction? How much of it do you think is us projecting what we think? Well, if I were doing this, I would be doing it for all of these really shady motivations. Mm-hmm. So I just have to assume that that's why that person is doing it.
0: I worry this happens on my show because I find topics like astronomy interesting. I find topics like biology interesting. Most people do.
1: Yeah.
0: But for a small fraction of people, they're like,

0: that's boring. Yeah. Science sucks. And here I am on the air trying to share it with people. I do it anyway, but maybe it is about people who've tried to share what they love. They've gotten a negative reaction. Now they're angry at everyone else when they do it. I don't know.
1: You know, when you said astronomy, I heard you. And I was like, please don't say astrology. Because
0: is there a difference? No, I'm kidding.
1: When I first started in TV, and I'll see if I can get this in before the break. When I first started in TV, because I was the last guy hired, I had the crap segment on Friday nights. I had to do an interview with a pet psychic. Mm-hmm. And it was a live show. And so that was my job. I talked to a pet psychic. And my parents watched me from Montreal. And my youngest brother, Nick, was such a little shiz disturber that he would call up and pretend to be somebody with a pet.
0: I love that.
1: And the pet psychic is there. She doesn't know it's my brother. She doesn't know it's a fake pet. There's no Sparky. And that's not John from Thunder Bay. That's Nick, my brother, who's pretending that he has a dead pet that this woman is communing with. And I would have to sit there staring in the camera, knowing that this entire thing is a farce. I couldn't call her out on TV. And the reason I did is because my producer was huge into this sort of thing. And I want to keep
0: Didn't want to be mean.
1: Anyway, my dad thought that this was the funniest way to spend his Friday nights watching me twist in the wind.
0: Well, your siblings tortured you. I love it.
1: Oh, they do.
0: That's family.
1: I love them for it. David Cooper, don't go anywhere, because when we come back, we're going to talk about how your cat can kill you, and then after they kill you, they can eat you. Because cats are, I guess, awesome. Don't go anywhere. This is Ben Mulrooney Show.
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1: Welcome back. I'm speaking with the most fascinating person I've met thus far today, David Cooper. I've met him before, but
2: who are you talking to today that I'm the most fascinating?
1: Drolle.
2: Okay.
1: So you're an engineer by trade?
2: So I studied software engineering at University of Toronto, yeah. And then I moved to Silicon Valley to San Francisco, worked there for 10 years.
1: Yeah.
2: And then, well, if my mom was telling this story, she would say, one day I woke up and decided that I hated money, and that's right. How I ended up in radio.
1: Yes. Yeah, that's
2: no, how. But about 6 years ago, I switched careers.
1: And never looked back?
2: No. And now with AI, I feel like I can't look back. I left that industry just before AI.
1: Good for you. What kind of work did you do?
2: I was doing architecture software. Yeah. And then I was only okay at that, so they let me manage eight engineers.
1: There you go.
2: I was managing engineers.
1: Those who can't manage.
2: Mm-hmm.
1: Mm-hmm. You love your cat.
2: I do.
1: Except cats can kill you.
2: Well, not exactly, although I do like the way you frame that before the break.
1: Yes.
2: Cats have a parasite in them. Many of them do. Like some high number, maybe 60%. It's called toxoplasmosis.
1: Sure. Yeah.
2: I always called it a fungus, but a scientist corrected me and said it's a parasite. But I'm just going to call it a fungus because that sounds crazy.
1: And but it's transmissible.
2: Not only that, about a third of all human beings on this earth have either had it or continue to have it. Some people's immune system will clear it. Some people's will never.
1: Yeah.
2: If you are, like if you have lupus, if you have an immune disorder, it actually can harm you. It can kill you. But for the average person, we'll get to how it changes them because it's fascinating.
1: But they always say if you have a... if you have a newborn, you've got to get rid of the cat for a while.
2: Or like wash your hands after you clean its disgusting box. Here's how it works. It's even crazy. You think this parasite would just go from cat to cat. The cat coughs, another cat gets it.
1: Yeah.
2: Not how it works at all.
1: Okay.
2: It can only reproduce in a cat's stomach.
1: Okay.
2: So what does this parasite do a million years ago? What does it think to do? Okay, how can I get from cat stomach to cat stomach? Well, I'll infect mice.
1: Oh, that's devious.
2: Yes, and it infects mice from the poop of the cat, which can contaminate water, food, this kind of stuff. So, but it can infect all mammals, okay?
1: Okay.
2: How, if you're a parasite infecting a mouse to try to get all the bird, to catch the worm, to catch the fly, I don't know. Anyway, if you're a mouse, a parasite in a mouse who wants to get in a cat's belly so it can reproduce, what do? You alter the behavior of the mouse to make it attracted to cats. This parasite affects the brain of a mouse to rewire the brain.
1: So instead of fleeing,
2: to be attracted to the smell of cat urine. This parasite can modify a mammal's behavior in its brain.
1: Can it do that to humans?
2: Well, funny you should ask. I believe they've done studies. I don't think it makes humans like cat urine.
1: It doesn't make us want to like drive into incoming traffic or anything like that.
2: But statistically significant people who are infected with this are more likely to speed in their cars, are more likely to skydive, are more likely to take risks than they would before they had the parasite.
1: See, this is what you're doing is you are setting up or the cat is now setting up a whole new legal defense for anybody who's caught doing something reckless.
2: Like, yes.
1: Well, his brain was rotted by toxoplasmosis.
2: Toxo. And it's so wild. But the whole reason it affects our brain is because it adapted to affect mice brains. We have similar brains. We're mammals. You know, that's why we have lab rats, this, that, and the other. And the whole reason is this parasite, why wouldn't it just transmit through the air? Why does it have to go through a mouse, to the belly, through the urine, and da-da-da? It's wild. And the fact, and in warmer climates, more people have it. So I think up to like half the people in Brazil have it.
1: I just had an epiphany about this.
2: Yeah.
1: This is why people are cat people.
2: Well,
1: because it's reckless, dangerous behavior. You literally have something in your home that can put a fungus in you, and it's self-reinforcing. There's no reason for anyone to like a cat. The cats are not likable. And yet you do.
2: Yeah.
1: Maybe.
2: No, he bites. My cat bites, and I still like him.
1: Maybe you have... a toxoplasmosis riddled brain.
2: I probably do.
1: That's what it is. And I know it is. It's the only explanation.
2: And what you're saying, I know you're being silly, but there is some truth to it. The crazy cat lady, you know, the stereotype of the older. Some experts, like actual scientists, say this may be the reason for the stereotype because the parasite may actually make us like cats a little more.
1: I knew it.
2: Yes. And that's not just us being silly. And it's just so wild that parasites can affect the way we behave.
1: Yeah.
2: You'd think like, oh, it'll make you sick, it'll give you a cough, it'll poison your blood, it'll give you cancer. No, it changes your brain. And the odds are you might have it, Ben.
1: No, I do not. I know I don't.
2: Contaminated food from, you know.
1: From what?
2: Mammals that have it can contaminate other mammals who have it through the poop.
1: I don't have it.
2: How can you know that?
1: I know I do.
2: Oh, come on.
1: I would feel it. I would feel the weakness.
2: You're a brave performer. You don't mind public speaking. Yeah. People who get infected are more likely to like public speaking because it's a risk.
1: Yeah.
2: It's just fascinating. But for those at home scared, do I have a parasite in my brain? Should I get rid of my cat? No, don't get rid of your cat. Be nice to your cat. Unless you have a serious...
1: Like a RFK, do you think he has the toxoplasma?
2: Oh, brainworm? Probably. Think the wood follow the worm to catch the...
1: Hey, when you were a manager, were you somebody who gave a lot of feedback?
2: Yes, I was. I thought it was important. And I worked in Silicon Valley in the heyday of like, it's a great company.
1: Yeah.
2: Everyone's so nice. Now with AI, it's like, oh, we'll fire you. Who cares?
1: But yeah, but it's about transmitting culture as well, right? Like imprinting culture on them as well,
2: mm-hmm.
1: and teaching them. So how is it that one in four managers withholds feedback, even if it's positive?
2: I don't know. Some researchers did a study. They interviewed managers and they found that like managers pretty much don't give feedback, even though they say they're supposed to.
1: Yeah. So like if you're not doing a big chunk of your job, then who's managing the managers?
2: Right?
1: Yeah.
2: and it goes against their own best interest because good feedback means like good employees.
1: Yeah.
2: And it affects women more. Like women are less likely to get good feedback according to this study. And it was just kind of interesting. Like, why don't people give feedback when the feedback's good? And these researchers that I interviewed on the show, they didn't really have a good answer to that question. They just saw that it happened.
1: Did they break down the difference between male and female managers and which ones were more likely? It feels to me like women would probably be as... You know, whether people like it or not, study after study shows women are more nurturing than men.
2: Yeah.
1: You would think that as a manager, there would almost be that dynamic.
2: We did not get into that. I think gut feeling on this. Yeah, women are probably better about that stuff.
1: Yeah.
2: We should catch up.
1: I think so. Hey, do you believe in aliens?
2: In the sense that I think they're out there in the cosmos,
1: yeah.
2: But not that they've visited us.
1: Yeah, I don't. Although, what happened in New Jersey? Remember New Jersey
2: last
1: summer?
2: Oh, the drones.
1: Summer? Was that drones?
2: I don't know.
1: No one has given us, we just all saw it and then never talked about it again.
2: I don't know. I think it was just like a media frenzy and then off to the next topic, like we do all the time.
1: You don't think that there are elements of reverse engineered alien technology that the military has been using?
2: I see no good evidence to agree with that claim. But if I saw good evidence for it, I would agree with that. So that's I'm skeptic, right?
1: Yeah.
2: Like if I found out the aliens visited us and gave us the iPhone and there was incontrovertible evidence, I would believe it.
1: Yeah.
2: Just like I'm not religious, but if I died and I was up there at the pearly gates and there's St. Peter with the roll, is that how it works?
1: I think so. Yeah. But you know what it is? Did you see the movie Contact?
2: Yes.
1: Great movie.
2: Oh.
1: Right? Great movie. And it the way it juxtaposes faith and science and faith in science and it was brilliant. I loved it. But the line that always sticks with me is when they say, do you believe that there are aliens as well? All I know is if we're the only life out here in this giant expanse of space, that's a pretty big waste of space.
2: It is a lot of space for a little amount of life.
1: Yeah, exactly. So I like living in a world where it's out there, but I agree with you. I haven't seen evidence of it.
2: Do we have got a little time to tell you about an exciting alien story?
1: Yes.
2: Now, a planet was discovered about 50 light years away with it's in the what's called the Goldilocks zone of a star. You know, like Mercury's too close to the sun. It's too hot. Mars is too far. It's too cold. You get steam water. Yeah. You get ice water. But there's a special zone where Earth is called the Goldilocks zone. And a planet was discovered in a star's, orbit.
1: Yep.
2: And a gas that may be conducive to life was discovered. It's very exciting. Like astrobiologists.
1: Yeah,
2: I'm having one on the show tonight to talk about it.
1: I love it.
2: But, she basically said it's not aliens, but it's very exciting. And it could be.
1: I love it's the potential. It's the possibility. David Cooper, thank you very much. Love having you in studio.
2: Yeah, it's a pleasure. Last show tonight at 7 p.m.
1: There we go. Got to get the plug in. I appreciate it. When we come back, what are we talking about? Oh, yeah, we'll continue our conversation with comedians. Comedians in studio. Having water with Ben. That's next.
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3: 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This summer, we're all in.
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